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4: 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Hushai is now a spy inside of Absalom's closest circle, countering Ahithophel's advice, sending valuable intel to David about Absalom's plans. Verse 22, it says, Absalom said to Ahithophel, "Give us your advice. What should we do?" Ahithophel answered, "Sleep with your father's concubines whom he left to take care of the palace. Then all Israel will hear that you have made yourself obnoxious to your father, and the hands of everyone with you will be more resolute." So they pitched a tent for Absalom on the roof, and he slept with his father's concubines in the sight of all Israel. Absalom, he asked Ahithophel what the next step should be in overthrowing his father's power and securing his own throne. And Ahithophel, he tells Absalom to sleep with his father's concubines in the sight of all Israel. He says this would insult and humiliate David in front of the whole nation and show everyone that Absalom has no intention of ever reconciling with his father. There's a ruthlessness in the advice that Ahithophel gives to Absalom. Ahithophel is clearly playing this game to win. There's not a more decisive way for Absalom to publicly burn the bridge with his father, David, than doing this. David had taken the wife of Uriah in secret. Absalom will now take David's wives in front of everyone. David had not held his son Amnon accountable for raping his daughter Tamar. David's son, Absalom, will now have his way with his father's wives. So as instructed by Ahithophel, a tent is set up on the roof of the palace, and Absalom sleeps with each of David's concubines in full view of everyone. It was a scandalous spectacle unlike anything seen before in Israel. You might remember, though, the prophet Nathan had told David that this would happen as one of the consequences of his sin. Verse 1 of chapter 17, it says, Ahithophel said to Absalom, "I would choose 12,000 men and set out tonight in pursuit of David. I would attack him while he is weary and weak. I would strike him with terror, and then all the people with him will flee. I would strike down only the king and bring all the people back to you. The death of the man you seek will mean the return of all. All the people will be unharmed." This plan seemed good to Absalom and to all the elders of Israel. Clearly, Ahithophel has spent a great deal of time working out his strategy for dismantling David, to humiliate him in front of the whole nation and to strike him down quickly and decisively. He tells Absalom that the next thing he should do is to choose 12,000 of his best fighting men and immediately pursue David and attack him while he's tired and weak and off balance, not giving David a chance to recover from this initial shock of having to flee Jerusalem. Ahithophel tells him that a quick assault will strike terror into the hearts of David's supporters, causing them to abandon him. Absalom will then only need to kill David. No one else will have to be harmed. Absalom's claim to the throne will be without dispute. He'll gain the support of everyone and unify the kingdom around him. But Absalom said, "Summon also Hushai the Archite, so we can hear what he has to say as well." When Hushai came to him, Absalom said, "Ahithophel has given us this advice. Should we do what he says? If not, give us your opinion." You'll remember Hushai, he is a spy seeking to thwart Ahithophel's counsel. So he tells Absalom that Ahithophel's advice is not

0: good. Instead of quickly pursuing David now and attacking him, Absalom should wait until he can gather together all of the troops of Israel and then make a massive assault on David and his men, completely destroying all of them, not leaving any of them alive. Hushai reminds Absalom what fierce fighters David and his men are, and right now they are at their most dangerous, like a wild bear robbed of her cubs. Hushai warns that if Absalom attacks now, he runs the risk of being defeated in this first battle, which would result in him losing the support of even his bravest soldiers. And it would ensure Absalom's ultimate defeat. Verse 14, Absalom and all the men of Israel said, "The advice of Hushai the Archite is better than that of Ahithophel." For the Lord had determined to frustrate the good advice of Ahithophel in order to bring disaster on Absalom. So Absalom and those with him, they like Hushai's plan better than Ahithophel's. But I want us to note well that last sentence of verse 14. It says, "For the Lord had determined to frustrate the good advice of Ahithophel in order to bring disaster on Absalom." If Absalom had followed Ahithophel's advice, he would have easily destroyed his father David, and the throne would have been his. But the Lord had another plan. The successor of David's throne was to be another son of David. Verse 23 says, "When Ahithophel saw that his advice had not been followed, he saddled his donkey and set out for his house in his hometown. He put his house in order and then hanged himself. So he died and was buried in his father's tomb." Ahithophel knew what the outcome would be if Absalom followed Hushai's plan rather than his. He knew Absalom's delay in pursuing David would allow David to escape, regroup, regain the upper hand, and eventually it would lead to Absalom's defeat. He knew, too, that he himself would be executed as a traitor now. And so, consistent with this cool, calculating strategist that he was, Ahithophel goes home, he puts his affairs in order, and then he hangs himself. What had motivated this man, Ahithophel, who possessed so much talent, to turn against David and side with Absalom to begin with? As we mentioned before, Ahithophel was Bathsheba's grandfather. Could it be that Ahithophel felt betrayed years earlier by David, someone that he had greatly admired and trusted? David had taken and used Ahithophel's granddaughter for his own selfish pleasure, and then he had her husband killed to cover it. David has disgraced Ahithophel's family. David was responsible for the death of Ahithophel's great-grandson, who he would never get the privilege of knowing in this life. Could it be that Ahithophel has carried anger and resentment toward David all this time, with his heart growing more bitter and hardened over the years? When Absalom raised himself up against David, did Ahithophel see this as an opportunity for himself to make David finally pay for what he did? Had Ahithophel's great strategic mind been churning away for years about how to destroy David? And when Ahithophel's plan isn't followed by Absalom, he knows his opportunity to destroy David has been lost. He can't bear to face the inevitable outcome, making the final moments of his life unimaginably sad and bitter. In the end, Ahithophel allows his bitterness to destroy him. Well, Absalom's delay in pursuing David, it did indeed give David the opportunity to regroup and gather his army for battle. We pick up in the first verse of chapter 18. The time for the big showdown between David and Absalom has arrived. David divides his troops, numbering in the thousands now. into three groups, a third under the command of Joab, a third under the command of Joab's brother Abishai, and a third under the command of a man named Ittai. David intended to go into battle with his men, but his men object. They tell him they can't risk losing him. He would be Absalom's army's main target. He needs to stay inside the city walls and give them support from there. David reluctantly agrees to do as they say. And then in verse 5 it says, "The king commanded Joab, Abishai, and Ittai, 'Be gentle with the young man Absalom for my sake.' And all the troops heard the king giving orders concerning Absalom to each of the commanders." He asks that they be gentle with Absalom. In other words, he asks that they do everything that they can to take Absalom alive and unharmed. As misguided as it might have been for David to give his men such instructions, he can't bear the thought of losing Absalom in this battle. So in verse 6, it says, "David's army marched out of the city to fight Israel, and the battle took place in the forest of Ephraim. There Israel's troops were routed by David's men, and the casualties that day were great, 20,000 men. The battle spread out over the whole countryside, and the forest swallowed up more that day than the sword. Now Absalom happened to meet David's men. He was riding his mule, and as the mule went under the thick branches of a large oak, Absalom's hair got caught in the tree. He was left hanging in midair while the mule he was riding kept on going." What irony! The proud, arrogant Absalom, who prided himself in his showy appearance and his beautiful long hair, finds it to be his undoing. Verse 10 says, "When one of the men saw what had happened, he told Joab, 'I just saw Absalom hanging in an oak tree.' And Joab said to the man who had told him this, 'What? You saw him? Why didn't you strike him to the ground right there? Then I would have given you 10 shekels of silver and a warrior's belt.' But the man replied, 'Even if 1,000 shekels were weighed out into my hand, I would not lay a hand on the king's son. In our hearing, the king commanded you and Abishai and Ittai, protect the young man Absalom for my sake. And if I had put my life in jeopardy by killing Absalom, and nothing is hidden from the king, you would have kept your distance from me.' Joab said, 'I'm not going to wait like this for you.' So he took 3 javelins in his hand and he plunged them into Absalom's heart while Absalom was still alive in the oak tree. And 10 of Joab's armor bearers surrounded Absalom, struck him, and killed him." Verse 16, "Then Joab sounded the trumpet and the troops stopped pursuing Israel, for Joab halted them. They took Absalom, threw him into a pit in the forest and piled up a large heap of rocks over him. Meanwhile, all the Israelites fled to their homes." Verse 18 is a little postscript about Absalom. It says, "During his lifetime, Absalom had taken a pillar and erected it in the king's valley as a monument to himself. For he thought, 'I have no son to carry on the memory of my name,' even though he did have 3 sons, but, you know, that's beside the point. He named the pillar after himself, and it is called Absalom's Monument to this day." A final remark about Absalom's character. He was full of himself. Well, the scene changes to the city where David is anxiously waiting for news from the battlefield. A runner is spotted in the distance coming toward the city. Then a second runner is spotted in the distance coming toward the city. David is convinced this must surely mean good news. The first runner arrives and he calls out to David saying, "All is well. Praise be to the Lord your God. He has delivered up those who lifted their hands against my lord the king." David is not interested in the outcome of the battle. He's only interested in one thing: the fate of his son, Absalom. He asks the runner, "Is the young man Absalom safe?" The runner says he doesn't know the answer to that question. There was too much confusion going on when he left to deliver his news. Just then, the second runner arrives, and he says, "My lord the king, hear the good news. The Lord has vindicated you today by delivering you from the hand of all who rose up against you." Again, David is only interested in one thing, the fate of his son Absalom. He asks, "Is the young man Absalom safe?" The runner replies, "May the enemies of my lord the king and all who rise up to harm you be like that young man, dead." Verse 33, the king was shaken. He went up to the room over the gateway and wept. As he went, he said, "Oh, my son Absalom, my son Absalom, if only I had died instead of you. Oh, Absalom, my son, my son." Absalom, this son who hated David, who has humiliated him, mocked him before the entire country, turned the country against him, declared himself king in his place, started a war against him, who's trying to kill him. Why does David seem blind to all of that? Why is David concerned for the well-being of Absalom to the exclusion of everything else in his life, even risking the very fate of the country of Israel? Obviously, David loves Absalom, but I think there was more going on than that. I think we see a person consumed with regret over the broken relationship between himself and Absalom that he was not able to change. David had let the schism between himself and Absalom go on for years. And the longer he let it go, the harder it got to seek reconciliation between them. We tell ourselves that the problem, the hurt feelings, the anger, the division will eventually take care of itself. But that's not what happens. Instead, the resentment grows. The bitterness lays down deeper and deeper roots. The anger becomes hate. The heart grows harder and harder, becoming like a stone. And then something happens, which makes it impossible to seek reconciliation with the other person. And our grief is magnified many times over. Maybe we don't know how to contact that person anymore. Or worst of all, like in the story here, the person dies before we can reconcile with them. And then we have all the residual mess from that to work through. Harriet Beecher Stowe said, "The bitterest tears shed over graves are for words left unsaid and deeds left undone." Like I said at the very beginning this morning, it is good for us to maintain short accounts with others. Settle things quickly. Seek reconciliation while you can. Don't hang on to grudges. Be quick to forgive. Be quick to seek forgiveness. Don't allow resentment to grow. Don't let things fester. Don't let bitterness take root in our life. In Matthew 5:23, Jesus said, "If you're offering your gift at the altar and there remember that your brother or sister has something against you, leave your gift there in front of the altar. First go and be reconciled to them. Then come and offer your gift." Think about that. Jesus taught that reconciliation with others should take precedent over our doing of acts of worship. Reconciling with others is that important, according to Jesus. When we seek reconciliation with others, we are acting like our Heavenly Father, because He's the greatest reconciler of all. He gave the most precious thing He had to reconcile with us. He gave His one and only Son, Jesus Christ. Ephesians 4:31, Paul says, "Get rid of all bitterness, rage, and anger, brawling and slander, along with every form of malice. Be kind and compassionate to one another, forgiving each other, just as in Christ God forgave you. Follow God's example, therefore, as dearly loved children, and walk in the way of love. Just as Christ loved us and gave himself up for us as a fragrant offering and sacrifice to God.
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2: 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Life is not always peaceful. Wars happen. Conflicts rage. Lives are lost. The news is inundated with updates. Issues are turned inside out, angle upon angle scrutinized. In the midst of opposition to war, we can all agree. We all long for an end to bombs dropping, for casualties to stop, and freedom for all. 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
10: 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So now, here's Pastor Mike.
11: Galatians, we've come as far as chapter 4, verse 16. Well, let's get a run at this for a few moments this morning, because I don't believe there's any doctrine or any truth in Scripture that is more important for us to wrap our minds and hearts around than the means by which we are saved. This issue of salvation is extremely important. And it's important for us to understand biblically how it is that you're saved. And is your salvation a permanent thing? And can you lose your salvation? And what does the salvation do? What does the work of the Spirit do in your heart? Now, as we said before, as we looked at the outline of Galatians, you know, Paul gives us in chapter 1 and chapter 2 his experience in grace. And then when we came to chapter 3, and as we finish chapter 4 and move on into chapter 5 this morning, he gives us the doctrine of grace. And then as we get into chapter 5 next week and maybe even finish chapter 6, he tells us the application of grace. And it's interesting that in verse 13 of chapter 5, he tells us, after he finishes the doctrine of grace, "For brethren, you have been called unto liberty, only do not use this liberty, you know, as a means to take advantage of the grace of God and, you know, sin in a fleshly way." Because saving grace is keeping grace, and keeping grace is changing grace, as we're going to see this morning. So as Paul started chapter 4, he makes here a statement in verse 4, and I want you to look at that. It says here that when the fullness of time was come, at the right time, God sent forth his Son, made of a woman, made under the law. He came not to destroy the law, but to fulfill it, to redeem them that were under the law. That means to pay. To redeem means to pay the price, the ransom, that you might buy that person back out of bondage into a relationship. To redeem them that were under the law, that we might receive the adoption of sons. And because you are sons, and the idea here is children, sons and daughters, God has sent forth the Spirit of His Son into your hearts, crying, Abba, Father. So what God's grace has done for us, the moment that you received it, as that Spirit began to work upon your hearts before you were a believer, and you know that it was drawing you toward Christ, and that night or that morning, that moment when you opened your heart to the gospel and you received Christ as your Savior and you confessed your sins and your need for Him, that very moment He put His Spirit in your heart. And you became a son and a daughter of the living God. So from your heart now, this relationship cries out to the living God, Our Father who art in heaven, hallowed be thy name. We're about your kingdom coming. And always repenting of our shortcomings. You know, forgive us this day, you know, of our debts as we forgive those that have debts against us. And we look to Him as our source and our sustenance. Give us this day our daily bread. We enter into this relationship with the Father. As Psalms 23 says, the Lord is my shepherd. I shall not want. He leadeth me by still waters. He maketh me to lie down in green pastures. And yo, though I walk through the valley of the shadow of death, I'm not going to fear any evil. Why? Because the Lord is with me. His rod and his staff, they comfort me. And when I get to the end of this life, I'm going to find a banqueting table prepared for me in the presence of my enemies. And yea, I shall dwell in the house of the Lord forever. All of this comes to us by grace. Wherefore, thou art no more a servant, he says. You're not a slave to the law, but you are a son. You are a child of God. And if a son, then you are an heir through Christ. And so this whole thing of salvation is a transformation. You know, as I was sharing with the church in Uganda, with the men there, I said, listen, so often we talk about our salvation when we really should be talking about our transformation. Because it's just not salvation. It's transformation. You are a new creature in Christ Jesus. All things have passed away. All things became brand new that moment that you received Christ. That moment, you were translated from the kingdom of darkness into the kingdom of light. At that moment, God circumcised your heart, made it afresh and anew, a dwelling place for him, and he entered your heart, and he entered into a relationship with you, whereby forever he would be your father, and you would be his sons and his daughters, and you could cry out in this relationship, because the unction of the Spirit that's living in you, my Father who art in heaven. My Father. See, I'm not religious. I have a relationship with my Father, the one who created me. And then Paul says this, speaking of, as he laid this foundation of our salvation before us and the means by which we're saved, just this transformation, this work of the Spirit, this conversion, this transformation, this being born again from above, born again by the Spirit, this receiving the washing by the blood of Christ, being made new, a new creature in Christ. As we receive that transformation, he says this in verse 9, but now, after that you have known God, been brought into this relationship with him, where you can experience him, where you know him, where you know everything there is to know about him, or rather, you are known of God, and God knows everything about you in this relationship. How turn ye again to the weak and beggarly elements wherein you desire again to be in bondage? Why are you going back to religion? Circumcision, keeping the Sabbath days and laws, touch not, taste not, handle not. Why are you going back to those things that are outward and leaving that relationship that is inward? And that was the danger that was going on here in this region of Galatia. They that began in the Spirit, those who were brought afresh and anew by the work of the Spirit into this relationship with a living God, where God, by the blood of his Son, so washed them clean and so prepared their hearts that he could live in them. Listen, this morning, saints, you are blood-bought and blood-washed, and the Spirit of the living God, if you are saved by grace, lives in you. That same power that raised Christ from the dead is in you. It's in me. And I've been transformed. And the love of God has now penetrated my heart. And I can say, even as the Apostle Paul said, it's the love of Christ that constrains me. This world has no more call on me. There's no more pleasure in sin for me. Sin doesn't do for me what it used to do for me. I don't desire the things of the world anymore. Why? Because I've tasted and I've seen that the Lord is good. I've been a recipient of his Spirit. I know what it is to get alone and bring my heart before the living God and to hear his voice and to feel his presence. to open His Word and know that it is inspired because it speaks to me volumes of His love and His compassion, of His grace, of His mercy, of His promises, of my future. Having embraced those things, what could the world ever offer me? That's why he says, writing to the church at Corinth, come out from among them and be separate. Touch not the unclean thing, and I'll receive you as a father does a child, and I'll put my hand of blessing upon you, says the Almighty. And I found serving the Lord is the blessed life. It is the real life. It is the exciting life to have the Spirit work in my heart so that I can cry out in those moments of prayer, Abba, Father, my God, my Father. And have that relationship where he knows me and I know him. And I feel the love of God. And I can express back to him those, you know, in those moments, thanksgiving and love to him. And I'm in this relationship with him. Listen, religion has nothing to do with it. And we are the sons and daughters of the living God. He's our Father. He's gone to prepare a place for us. Because in our Father's house are many mansions. If it weren't so, Jesus said, I wouldn't have told you, but I'm going away to prepare a place for you. And when I'm done, I'm coming back to receive you unto myself, that where I am, you might be also. That's the promise of the Christian life. Man, I'm just a pilgrim. How many are pilgrims? I'm a sojourner. I'm a traveler. I'm just, you know, working my way through the miserableness of this life to get on the other side of this thing. I'm like Abraham. I'm looking for a city whose builder and maker is God, a city made without hands, eternal in the heavens, and I will not be deterred until I arrive safely into that city. And I hear those words, well done, good and faithful servant. Man, enter in to your rest. Amen? Not my home. Now, I'm going to pray for the leaders of our nation. I'm going to pray for the leaders of the world because the Bible tells me to do that. But I serve a king, not a president. And my citizenship is in heaven, to whence I look for my Savior, because when he comes, I get a new body. That's relationship. Why would you leave that and go back to rules and regulations and all of these other things instead of just staying there? That's Paul's question. And then he says in verse 16, as we finish out this doctrine of grace, he says, am I become your enemy because I tell you the truth? And you know what? You do become people's enemy sometimes when you tell them the truth. Because it seems to be, especially in the day that we're living in, what people want is to be entertained. And you know, what people want is cotton candy and the fluff. They want you to come in and have a service that doesn't take too much of their time out of the day. Let me have an early service so I can get it done, so I can go do what I want to do the rest of Sunday. Man, don't have a Monday night study, you know, because, listen, I don't want to be that kind of religious. Or a Wednesday, are you kidding me? Aren't those just optional? No, they're not. My Bible says, especially as you see the day of the Lord approaching, you should not neglect the assembling of yourselves together. Every time these doors are open, you ought to be here. Amen? That we can provoke one another to love and good works. It's a privilege to be here this morning. It's a privilege to bask in the presence of the living God. It's a privilege to open His Word. You know, I've been told for years, listen, if you just teach through the Bible, people won't show up. You can't just study the Bible. People will get bored with that. Not one who's been born from above. For 38 years, I've studied this book inside out, upside down. And it is the unsearchable mysteries of God. It is full of promises. And I will tell you, the greatest thing that excites me is to get along with the Word in prayer and listen to my Father speak to my heart. It is not burdensome for me. And it ought not to be for you. Amen. Am I become your enemy because I tell you the truth? Listen to what he says in verse 17 and 18. And I think this is an indictment on the time that we live in. They zealously affect you, but not well. Paul would say that they stir your emotions fervently, but not in a good way. You know, you can go to church services today that will stir you emotionally, but not in a good way. It won't have eternal benefit for you. We're living in a time where you can go to churches and they will tell you, listen, don't bring your Bible, you won't need it. You know, when we just got our new website a few years ago, one of the jobs I was asked to do is to go through and make sure that the volume on all of the teachings was high enough. And so, you know, I started there in the gospel and I had to go through and the epistles, and I just clicked on the first part of it just to hear the volume. So I tapped on the teaching and it says, turn in your Bibles. And then I would click that off and say, okay, the volume's high enough. And I turned to the next teaching, turn in your Bibles. And all the way through, and it's just dawned on me that how we start our services after worshiping and preparing our hearts to receive from the living God is turn in your Bible. The living Word of God. And then we sit down to a meal, do we not? And I like three-course meals, and I like dessert at the end. Amen? I want to be fed. You can tell. But I want to be fed spiritually as well. They zealously affect you, but not well. Yea, they would exclude you. They would draw you to themselves that they might affect you, or you might affect them. You might have an effect on them. But it is good to be zealously affected always in a good thing. You should have passion. You should be stirred in your emotions and your desires to serve the Lord when you come to church. Not just moved by the emotions of a service that bring no doctrinal truth to your life. Then he says this in verse 19, and I find this extremely interesting, and I want to share with you this morning an application of this. This is mind-boggling. It says here, my little children, of whom I travail in birth again until Christ be formed in you. Paul said it was just like giving birth. You know, when we look at the pains and troubles Paul went through to bring the gospel to these different places, and especially to this region of Galatia, you remember when he was back in Antioch and the elders were praying there in those prayer services as they were ministering to the Lord and waiting on the Lord, that the Holy Spirit said to those elders there and to Paul and Barnabas, separate these two men unto me for the work that I've called them to. Do you mean you can hear God's voice? Absolutely. Do you mean you can get in a prayer meeting where the Holy Spirit speaks? You bet. In fact, you know, when I got up that morning, it was morning for me, and I flipped up on the computer to find out who our next president was. And I had to look twice. And then I heard the Lord speak to me just as clearly as I've ever heard him speak to me. The same words that he spoke to Peter when Peter was called to serve the Lord. You remember when he said, well, what about John? And Jesus said, what is it to you? You follow me. And I remember the Lord saying to me, it doesn't matter who's the president. I'm the king. Follow me. Don't worry about this. Do you believe that the Lord still speaks to his kids? You bet he does. You bet he does. And as Paul there was sent by the Holy Spirit and traveled through the island of Cyprus and there met, you know, Bar-Jesus, the sorcerer that tried to, you know, restrict the gospel and how miraculously he was blinded. And, the surcouncil there, you know, Paulus there received the gospel. And as he moves to Pamphylia and contracts malaria and he moves on up into that region of Galatia and was stoned to death at one moment and raised from the dead, Paul said, you know what? There was a cost to bringing the gospel to you. And I travail as one who is giving birth. And now it seems that I would have to travail again until Christ be morpho, formed in you. And the word there to be formed is the same word that we get for taking a piece of clay and transforming it in, you know, through the process of sculpting into something, an image. And here's the deal, guys. Christ so lives in you by the power of the Holy Spirit that he is metamorphosizing you into the very image of his Son. Christ being formed in you and you taking on the form of Christ. That's what it means to be a Christian. You're being changed from glory to glory into the very image of the one who called you into this relationship with him. Christ is being formed in you. He's being formed in me. And it's in those moments when we're in his word and we're there being bathed in the power of his Spirit that that work is going on in our hearts. Do you know it? Do you feel it? Do you sense it? And that's why we look around and we're not in despair, because guess what? This world ain't our home anyway. Amen? I'm just passing through. And I'm in a hurry now. I picked up my pace. In fact, even though I'm short and fat, I'm jogging. Because I want to get out of here as soon as possible, because I think some bad things are coming. Amen? So Lord Jesus, Maranatha, come quickly. I want to watch most of this from the mezzanine. Amen? I don't need to see it here. I don't mind looking at it from a distance. I'll have new eyes anyway. I'm just passing through. Love not the world, nor the things that are in the world. Because if the love of the world be in you, the love of the Father cannot be. Why? Because you can't serve two masters. Because you love one and hate the other, or hate one and love the other. Have you been transformed? Have you been metamorphosized to the point where Christ now lives in you? And he's changing you, and he's changing me from the inside out. And we hear our Father's voice, and we follow no other. And his word comes alive to us, and prayer becomes important to us, and the word becomes the standard of our life. To the extent when you first wake up in the morning, and I still had that experience this morning, and for me it was 3 o'clock. I'm still doing that, you know, jet lag thing. But the first thought with my mind is, let me open my Bible. Let me hear from you, Lord. Spirit, fill me again this morning. Christ, be formed in me. The cry of my heart has always been for 38 years since I met Jesus, that I might know you. I'm humble today. And I stand in awe that the great God of heaven would love me so much that he would desire to have fellowship with me. And that he would find me in that pit 38 years ago, an amoral, drug-abusing young man, and he would rescue me, and he would redeem me, and he would fill me with his love and with his Spirit, and he would call me his own son. And then he would say, walk with me, and I'll bless you, and I'll be with you, and you'll know me, and I will know you. I stand in awe 38 years later that God would do that for me. Because he first loved me, I love him. And nothing he could ask of me is too great. Because Christ himself lives in me. That's salvation. We've been transformed. And then he says this, I desire to be present with you and to change my voice, for I stand in doubt of you. Have you ever had that situation or that circumstance where, you know, you've witnessed to somebody, you've poured out your heart, you've shared how Christ transformed you, you've given them the testimony, you've shared the scriptures, you've opened the word, you've prayed for that person, and that day comes when that person says, yes, I want that, and you pray with that person, and what a glorious day that is, that moment where you see God entering their life, and you just rejoice that now they're saved. They've been transformed. Christ lives in them. They're a son and daughter of the living God. And then as time goes on, for whatever reason, you see them just kind of blow out. And you begin to wonder sometimes, did they get saved? Were they really saved? Was that a true conversion or a false conversion? And I went through a period of time where I thought that it was, kind of my job to judge fruit, and God slapped my hand pretty quickly. You know, I came across that passage and said, who art thou, O man, who judges another man's servant? Before the Lord he stands and falls, and yea, the Lord is able to make him to stand.
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8: 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It is 710 AM at 105.7 FM, The Word. It's so amazing to me how quickly you can just be living your life and all of a sudden you can have some kind of health scare. My wife is going through that at the moment. We've had some health scares this last week. And it's like, okay, is this a big deal? Is this not a big deal? Going on Google. That's probably the worst option that you can do, is to go on Google or WebMD, because it doesn't matter. Like, if you stub your toe, somehow that means that you have cancer. I don't know how it always works out that way. And yet, it's important to be reminded, and I've been trying to remind my wife as she's been trying to remind me, God is faithful no matter what is going on, and He is our strength when we are weak.
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20: 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In this powerful series, Seven Principles of Spiritual Warfare, you'll discover how to awaken to the unseen battle around you and walk in the authority and freedom God has already given you. Today's message will help you recognize the strategies of the enemy and the victory you have in Christ. Now, here's Troy Albano.
21: So welcome back. This is part three, spiritual warfare principle number three, who are you? So I'd like to begin my reading out of 1 Thessalonians 5, verse 23. Now may the God of peace himself sanctify you entirely, and may your spirit and soul and body be preserved complete without blame at the coming of our Lord Jesus Christ. And we're here talking about who are you? And I'm going to talk about the three parts of man. Now, I'm going to go deeply into it at another workshop, which is called Living and Maintaining the Life of Victory. And that's going to be a whole nother series that will go in depth of who we are, spirit, soul, and body. Okay? Right now, I'm just going to do some foundational talks on it so we could really understand who are you. Okay? So we see in the Word of God, it says here that may the God of peace himself sanctify you entirely. Well, what does that mean? It says, and may your spirit, and there's a small s there because it's our human spirit and soul and body be preserved complete without blame at the coming of our Lord Jesus Christ. Let me read verse 24. Faithful is he who calls you, and he also will bring it to pass. And why do I bring this up? Because many times we are confused of what is the whole process of salvation. And when we get saved, the first thing that gets saved is our spirit. Well, why is that? Because in the beginning, Adam, he had a spirit, a human spirit. He had a soul and he had a body. Now, the soul is made up of our mind, emotion, and will. That's who we are, our personality. Our persona is how we think of things, our opinions on things, our mind, our emotion, how we feel about things. And of course, our will.

0: Here's today's word of encouragement with pastor and attorney, Mosley Collins.
1: The Bible says that when Jesus came to his own received him not. But as many as did receive him, to them he gave the power to become the children of God. What a wonderful thing that comes from receiving Jesus as Savior.
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2: Death came in. And when that happened, his spirit became deadened. And when that happened, he now became not God conscious, but self-conscious. He became no longer dependent on God, but he became independent. No longer was he God-centered, but he became self-centered. And that is now the soul has become the self. And also when man fell, something else happened. The body took on a whole new, it transformed into something else. It went through a transmutation. It became something that God never intended it to be, because it ate of the tree of knowledge, and death came into Adam. And now the body, after the fall, is referred to the flesh. Okay, so when I share, I'm going to be sharing based on fallen man. The body is also referred to the flesh. The soul is also referred to the self. And of course, now as fallen man, our spirit has been deadened. So the first thing that gets saved when we receive Jesus Christ because of the mighty work of the cross of our Lord Jesus, he came into our lives, came into us, he became a life-giving spirit. Let's turn to 1 Corinthians 15, verse 45. So also it is written, the first man, Adam, became a living soul. When the Lord breathed into him, he breathed into him his human spirit, he became a living soul. You could read that in Genesis. The last Adam became a life-giving spirit. So Christ became a life-giving spirit so that he could indwell in us. And if you read Proverbs, go to Proverbs. Proverbs 20, 27, it says, the spirit of man is the lamp of the Lord, searching all the innermost parts of his being. So the spirit of man is a lamp of the Lord. So it's just the lamp, our human spirit, but it still needs to be lit so that it could be light that shines forth. That's why in John 1:4 it says, in him is life, Zoe life, divine life, and the life is the light of men. So when we receive Jesus into our spirit, it becomes regenerated. Okay, let me go on this side. It becomes regenerated. So the first thing, or the first part of us that gets saved, is the spirit, our human spirit. And it becomes regenerated. It's called regeneration. So there's one part of you where Christ dwells in you that will never, ever, ever sin. And that is your human spirit. Now it is lit because God is light. And he comes into you. And now this very life becomes light.

0: within you, Christ in us, the hope of glory. Let's turn to 1 Corinthians 6. 1 Corinthians 6, and in verse 17, it says this: "But the one who is joined, the one who joins himself to the Lord is one spirit with him." So our human spirit and the Lord, his spirit, becomes one with him. So now he indwells within us. That intimate oneness that we have with our Lord, who dwells within us. So now we see that our spirit has been regenerated, our human spirit, and we become one, but we have a soul. Now, earlier I said our soul consists of our mind, emotion, and will. We're not robots. We have our own mind, emotion, and our will. And that's the second thing that is being saved, is our soul. It's called transformation. Let's turn to Romans 12. Well, I'm going to read verses 1 and 2. "I urge you, therefore, brethren, by the mercies of God, to present your bodies a living and holy sacrifice, acceptable to God, which is your spiritual service of worship. And do not be conformed to this world, but be transformed by the renewing of your mind, that you may prove what the will of God is, that which is good and acceptable and perfect." Well, the mind is in the soul. So transformation is within your soul. So that's the second part that is being saved, is your soul. Well, how do you know that? Because we don't think like our Lord 100% of the time. We don't have his opinions 100% of the time. We don't feel like him 100% of the time. We don't desire things of the Lord 100% of the time. It's being transformed. We're in a process. That is our soul. And then the last thing of the three parts of man's spirit, soul, and body that will be saved is our bodies. And that is called transfiguration. See, in a twinkling of an eye, it says we will be like him from glory to glory. We will be like our Lord. Once we see him, we will be like him. And that's called transfiguration. Praise the Lord. Because our bodies still is dying. How do you know? Because every year you see me or they see you, you're getting older. Because our bodies are dying because of the sin that is clearly from the Word of God in Romans 7 in the flesh. Our bodies still need to be saved. It's transfiguration. So it's a process. Let's turn to Hebrews chapter 4. In Hebrews 4, verse 12, it says, "For the Word of God is living, inactive and sharper than any two-edged sword, and piercing as far as the division of the soul and spirit," of soul and spirit. That's a small s again, human spirit, "of both joints and marrow, and able to judge the thoughts and the intentions of the heart." You see, sometimes we can be confused if we're in the spirit or in the soul. Okay, or is our mind set on the spirit, or is it set on the flesh? But how do you know? Here it divides if we're in the soul or if we're in the spirit, because sometimes we're praying about something and, "Lord, is this your will? Is this your will?" And and we're not sure, we sense this. Well, that's why the word of God says the word is sharper than any two-edged sword. It's able to divide soul and spirit. It can reveal the intents and the motives of the heart. That's why it's important to eat and drink of the living word, so that it could saturate us, and so that we could know the very mind of Christ. Praise the Lord. So I'm going to do an extensive talk on this, not in this portion of Spiritual Warfare Principle number 3, Who Are You? It will be a whole different series, and I'm going to cover the aspects of spirit, soul, and body in depth. And it's going to really touch on how to live and maintain a life of victory. So I want to turn to Romans chapter 6 and verse 12. Romans 6 and verse 12. Where does sin reign? Okay. Romans 6, 12. And I'm going to share some considerations, but I'm not going to go fully in depth, but I want to plant seeds of thought. Because like I said, I will go over all this in depth in another series of workshops. It says here in Romans 6, it says, therefore, verse 12, do not let sin reign in your mortal body, that you should obey its lust. See, sin dwells in the mortal body. And it uses an instrument or instruments to express itself. And the instrument is the body. It's the members of the body. Okay, let's turn to, Romans 6:13, the next verse. And do not go on presenting the members of your body to sin as instruments of unrighteousness, but present yourselves to God as those alive from the dead, and your members as instruments of righteousness to God. You know, our body, I'm not talking about my soul or spirit, but our body, it has yearnings as well. It has passions, the lust of the flesh. It has passions, but it's not really you. It's the lust of the flesh, the body. That's why there is a war going on between the body and the spirit, or the flesh and the spirit, and you're caught in between in the soul. Let me explain. Let's go to Romans chapter 8. And in Romans 8, let's turn to verse 5. It says, for those who are according to the flesh set their minds on the things of the flesh, but those who are according to the Spirit, the things of the Spirit. For the mind set on the flesh is death, but the mind set on the Spirit is life and peace. So again, you are caught in the middle, because the mind is in the soul. Remember, the soul is who you are, your mind and your emotion and your will. We're not robots. And if your mind is focused on the Spirit, it's life and peace. And if your mind is focused on the body, which is the flesh, is death. And in Romans chapter 6, verse 14, it says, for sin shall not be master over you, for you are not under the law, but under grace. See, so what are we presenting? It says in verse 13, present yourselves, present your body, your members of your body, because the members of your body, they have also passions and desires. Let's go to Romans 12. That's why it says in Romans 12, I read it earlier, Romans 12, 1, I urge you therefore, brethren, by the mercies of God, to present your what? Your bodies. Because the body, your body, the members of your body, is what expresses the sin that is in your flesh. But that isn't you. Let's go to Romans chapter 7. Again, I am just touching the foundations of who we are when it comes to spirit, soul, and body. Again, I'm going to go in depth in another series, okay? Another workshop, which will be put onto our website, and that you'll be able to learn and view them as well. In Romans 7, it's an interesting chapter because people are not, ones I talk to, there might be some confusion about it, but really, if you spend time reading it over and over, it's powerful. It really shows you who you really are. Who are you? And I've shared briefly what I'm sharing to you now. I've shared this with, I remember meeting a Marine, okay? And he struggled with depression, suicide. He tried to commit suicide 3 times. He studied the Bible, loves the Lord, but he had a situation growing up that opened a door, a trauma or some kind of abuse. And when I started sharing this to him, Romans 6, 7, and 8, it was like as if the light opened. And it was the Lord removed all those hindrances, and tears started coming down from his eyes. And he got it. He was set free from himself. In Romans chapter 7, I'm not going to go in depth with this, but I want you to know that there is a difference, okay, between the lust of the flesh and the soul, the passions of the flesh and who you are in the soul. Let me just read. It says in verse chapter 7 and in verse 15, For that which I am doing, I do not understand. For I am not practicing what I would like to do, but I am doing the very thing I hate. But if I do the very thing I do not wish to do, I agree with the law confessing that it is good. So now, no longer am I the one doing it. The body expresses all the doings, but sin which dwells in me, for I know that nothing good dwells in me, and he's very specific, that is in my flesh. For the wishing is present in me, but the doing of good is not. But if you go all the way down to chapter 8, verse 1, it says, now therefore, there's no condemnation for those who are in Christ Jesus. So we have to know who we really are in Christ Jesus. When you do things, the body wants to do things, it's not necessarily you. It's the sin that is in the flesh. But there's no condemnation in you now because you are in Christ Jesus. Those who are in Christ Jesus. He says, now there is no condemnation to those who are in Christ Jesus. Well, how do you know you're in Christ Jesus? It's not of your doing. Verse 30 in chapter 1 of 1 Corinthians. It says, it says, by his doing, you are in Christ Jesus. By the Lord's doing, you're in Christ Jesus. Hallelujah. So this is spiritual warfare principle number 3. Who are you? Again, your spirit, soul, and body. Who are you?
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9: 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My name is Mike. 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We're also going to have Stephen be there on Friday, September 25th at Center Point Church in Roseville. 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
12: 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No. There's very few promises I find in my Bible to the casual inquirer, to the moderately interested. In fact, Jesus says, if you're lukewarm, he'll spit you out. There has to be almost, it's really, the best word I know is a sense of desperation.
11: 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We're so glad you're here to listen. Today's program is part one of Pastor Alan's message called Expressions of Dangerous Faith. 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
12: We've been walking through a series under the general theme of dangerous faith. And in this session, I want to talk a bit about, it's a bit more personal, how we can become expressions of a dangerous faith. Not violent, not angry, not belligerent. Dangerous in the sense that we want to be a threat to the principalities and powers and spiritual forces of wickedness in the heavenly places. That we do not intend to be non-threatening Christ followers. That we very much want to threaten the kingdom of darkness. Where we go to work, where we go to school, where we live, when we gather with our families, we want to bring light. Amen. And that has to be intentional. That's not accidental. You know, saying, well, Lord, you know, I'll do whatever you want me to do is not the same as saying today, Lord, I'm going to do something on your behalf. And I think we've had a passive faith for too long. This whole thing was illuminated in my heart through a friend of mine's life, Brad Arnold. He was a singer, the lead singer for Three Doors Down, a rock group. And I got to know Brad through church. We did a podcast. We reposted it on last Friday. If you've never heard it, it's worth the investment of time. It's a remarkable story. Brad is in his honesty and transparency about his life. At 15, he wrote a song in a high school math class that ended up selling millions and millions of copies. And his life took a dramatic trajectory, and the group he was with had a lot of success and a lot of fame, and he almost destroyed himself. And through the intervention of somebody that was willing to tell him the truth, he got his life straight, got his faith straight, and got his family straight. And then he would stand up in front of stage in concerts where there were thousands of people gathered not to hear about Jesus, and he would stop the concert and say, I need to tell you something. With an honesty and a humility and a gentleness that was dramatic. And then he got a very serious diagnosis. Just a little over 18 months ago, we did the podcast, and Brad's in heaven. And I was invited to be a part of his memorial service, and I'd made all my notes, and Kathy and I were sitting in this little church, little country church in Mississippi. And I was thinking about Brad and what I'd put together, and I wrote over in the margins, he was a dangerous Christian. Not because he was loud or boisterous or threatening, but where he went, he took Jesus with him. Amen. Madison Square Garden, didn't matter where he was. And when I met his band, I understood it even more because it didn't seem to me that they were quite as far down the road with their faith as Brad might have been. And for him to take that place, put their careers in a precarious place. And I mean, he had all kinds of reasons not to have had that expression of faith, and yet he did. And from that day until this, I've been quietly saying to the Lord, Lord, I want to have that kind of faith. I don't want to be timid. I don't want to be a non-threatening Christian. I want people to know what I believe and why I believe it. I think we can tell the truth and we can tell it in love. We can be kind, we can have compassion, but if you hide the truth, it's not love, folks, it's cowardice. If you hide the truth to keep the peace, it's not compassion. So the point of this whole lesson is to hopefully give us just some practical things. The other piece of this that has become so real to me as I've done the study for it is how God moves in different ways. And because what I find in my own heart, in my own life, is this great desire to catalog how God moves. This is how I experience the Lord. So I know this is legitimate, and this is how you should experience the Lord, and how those you know should experience the Lord. And we have found now a way to experience the Lord, and therefore we have a routine, a pattern, a method. Our four favorite verses, these are the three prayers to pray, and this is how God moves. And I don't find that to be consistent with Scripture. From Abram being told to leave, not just to leave home, but to leave his family, his community, everything that was familiar, and go to a place that I'll show you. We don't all have to do that to follow the Lord. Noah was told to build a boat and start a zoo, and we don't all have to do that. And on the list goes, and it's constantly changing. And I believe God changes how he moves in the earth, and I have to be willing to turn loose of a previous season to cooperate with God now. I just jotted down, most of these stories I think you're very familiar with, but when we meet Moses, he's an infant really floating in a basket that his parents have prepared, and he's taken into the palace. So Moses grows up in Pharaoh's palace. And then Moses becomes a fugitive, hunted by the palace. And then Moses is sent back by God for a confrontation with Pharaoh. And ultimately, Moses becomes the leader of the multitude. Very, very, very different seasons of his life. And yet God involved across all of them. Joseph, we're introduced to him as the son of Jacob. I mean, a part of the patriarchal clan that is emerging. And then Joseph, we know, is a slave of Potiphar in Egypt. Honored God in that role. As a slave, that's not pleasant. And then we're introduced to Joseph as a prisoner. And once again, he's honoring God, but it's not pleasant. It's uncomfortable. It's miserable. And then we know Joseph is the prince of Egypt. On all of those layers, God was involved in his life. Joseph said of himself to his brothers some years later, God sent me ahead of you to prepare a way for you. Different times and seasons. And my question is, are we willing to turn loose of our curriculum vitae and how confident we are in our spiritual qualifications and our achievements? And are we willing to say to the Lord, here I am. Here I am. I don't want to imagine that I've done my service, that I've read what I need to read and I've learned what I need to learn. I want to present myself with the humility of a learner and say, God, I would like to know you better. We need a response from God that looks different than we've seen in the last few decades. We do. And we have to humble ourselves enough to say that to the Lord and humble ourselves enough not to imagine that we are so correct that as long as I get airlifted out of here at the appropriate time with my own timeline, then let the rest of it burn. We don't say it that pointedly, but it's pretty much the way we practice our faith. Not my problem. Peter, we meet him as a fisherman. He becomes a disciple of Jesus. Then we know him as a leader of the church. We see him as an apostle. Only Jesus could make that journey a possibility in a life. You want to lead a life that the only acceptable answer is Jesus had to be involved in that. I mean, Saul, we meet him as a Pharisee. He's a scholar with an unprecedented education, a brilliant mind, an expert in the law of Moses. And then we know him as a persecutor of the Jesus people. He hates them. With a murderous rage, he hates them. And then we know him as a servant of Jesus who he acknowledges as Messiah. Unbelievable. And then he has an assignment to be the messenger to the non-Jewish world. It's the most improbable story. Only God could do that. And are you willing to walk a different path, embrace God in a new way, let God move in a way that you would consider fresh? Are you demanding that God maintain the pattern that introduced you to faith in the way that you came to faith and you understand its validity? I think we're all subject to that. I wasn't prepared to hear somebody in the middle of a rock concert for a kind of music that I had a hard time just listening to get to the testimony. So this one was pretty personal to me. I made some notes about the steps that it seems to me are important in giving expression to your faith. And it's not by any means an inclusive list, but I didn't want to take 12 weeks and try to make it inclusive. But it starts out with the most obvious. I think you have to have a desire to seek God. You know, in the Sermon on the Mount, Jesus said, you have to hunger and thirst for righteousness. Two of the most powerful motivations in a human personality are hunger and thirst. You get hungry and thirsty enough, you'll break down all your social convictions. Amen. And we're told to hunger and thirst for a righteousness with God, to which most of us would quip, well, I've received the gift of righteousness. Well, it's one thing to receive the gift, it's another to choose to lead a righteous life. And for myself, I'm not going to do that unless I cultivate a hunger and a thirst for righteousness. I gave you a handful of verses. Proverbs 2, the language is so descriptive. It says, my son, if you accept my words, you need to circle that little preposition if. It's conditional. It means nothing that it was about to be said is guaranteed. It's not a certainty. But if you'll accept my words and store up my commands, if you'll turn your ear to wisdom, if you'll apply your heart to understanding, if you'll call out for insight, and if you'll cry aloud for understanding, if you'll look for it as silver, and if you'll search for it as for hidden treasures, then you'll understand the fear of the Lord and you'll find the knowledge of God. That is not passive language. That's not non-threatening language. How do you understand the fear of the Lord and find the knowledge of God? Well, there's a whole listing of things there. You'll have to accept the word of God. You'll have to store up the commands within you. You'll have to be more than a casual listener. You'll have to make the effort to make them your own. But then the imagery gets far more physical. You have to turn your ear to wisdom. You have to incline your ear. You have to focus your attention. You have to apply your heart to understanding. You have to lean forward. Well, if God wants me to know it, he'll show it. No. There's very few promises I find in my Bible to the casual inquirer, to the moderately interested. In fact, Jesus says, if you're lukewarm, he'll spit you out. There has to be almost, it's really, the best word I know is a sense of desperation. I will not be satisfied with anything less than the pursuit of God. Not easily maintained for any of us. And if you call out for insight and cry aloud for understanding, so now it's not private or personal, it's a shout that emerges from you so that anybody within your proximity understands what you're crying out for.
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12: There's no more of this private, personal, introverted. Then if you look for it as for silver and you search for it as hidden treasure, how do you find silver? You have to move a lot of rubble to get to a little silver. You don't just walk out in the yard and find a silver boulder. Wow. Did we purchase a good piece of property? Well, you got to move a mountain of useless dirt to find a little bit of precious silver. And search for it as hidden treasure with intentionality and purpose. Every clue matters. Every turn is significant. If you'll bring that kind of intensity, then you'll know the fear of God. Then you can understand God. Look at Hebrews 11:6. Without faith, it's impossible to please God. Anyone comes to Him must believe that He is and that He's the rewarder of those who can come to church occasionally. He's the rewarder of those who earnestly, diligently, either way, seek Him. There's a purposefulness to it, an intentionality to it. And again, I don't think it's the way we package our faith very often. Or we put it in terms of a discipleship program. You know, 11 lessons, 7 steps, 4 hidden keys, 3 lost secrets. I love our titles. Who hid the keys? I don't think it was the Lord. I mean, I'm guilty of the same thing sometimes, but if we will earnestly seek the Lord, we will find Him. And there's enough integrity in Scripture that says you have to believe that He'll reward you for that. Christian, some of our language, well, Pastor, you know, I would seek the Lord even if there was no reward. I mean, you can be unscriptural if you want to. I want the reward. Why do you seek the Lord? Because I believe there's a reward in it. So I'll do it with enthusiasm and intentionality. And when I don't feel like it, and on days when there's not much encouragement, I'm still going to seek the Lord because I believe He will respond to me. And I can tell you from my journey, it's been amazing how He will do that. Now, not every day. We get weird about this. I've used the example before, but it's pretty helpful. If I ask you to take my Bible and deliver it to Jackson, Tennessee, I'm not asking you to, but if I were, and you got in the car and you stopped in Smyrna and said, Pastor, I made it to Smyrna. What do you want me to do? Well, I want you to take my Bible to Jackson, Tennessee. You got back in your car and you called me from Laverne. And I said, I made it to Laverne. What do you want me to do? I want you to take my Bible to Jackson, Tennessee. If you get to Davidson County and you call me, I'm going to tell you to come back home. Because I don't think you have the ability to complete the assignment, and I want to give it to somebody that'll get the Bible to Jackson without having to call me every 300 yards. And my experience with the Lord is sometimes when He gives me an instruction, I want Him to give me a daily attaboy. I just feel better about myself if every morning there was an angel sitting on the hood of the car that said, you are walking in the right path, Brother Jackson. And there are times when I'm pretty sure God says, I gave you the assignment. Shut up and deliver the Bible. And I'm like, well, what do you want me to do? drive to Jackson. And a part of growing up in our faith a little bit is seeking the Lord. And when you understand he's giving you assignment, if he says to share the word of God with our neighbors, then you want to find every neighbor you know and find a way to tell them about Jesus. They won't all accept it. They didn't all accept Jesus when he was here personally. But don't work with people that don't know you're a Christ follower. Don't live near people who don't know you're a Christ follower. Don't have family members who don't know you go to that crazy church. Seek the Lord. Joshua 1:8. Don't let the book of the law depart from your mouth. Meditate on it day and night. They're all familiar passages. Why would you do that? Well, it brings a benefit to your life. Be careful to do everything that's written in it. You can't be careful if you're not thinking about it and you're not staying focused on it. You can't do it. If you do that, he says it'll make your life better. But it begins with a desire to know and to be obedient to what you know of the Lord. Most of us, not all of us, but most of us have walked through significant seasons of our lives where we have a debate with God about some point of obedience. It's not that we don't know, we're just not sure we want to do it. So it's not like critical. It's not like threatening my salvation. No, it's just threatening your usefulness. It'd be better to put a sign in the yard and say, because of my disobedience, I am very little use in the kingdom of God right now. It'd be better to kind of get it out in front of ourselves so we could just seek the Lord. God, I want to know you. This isn't so complicated. It's not about Greek words and Hebrew letters and the text goes from right to left and worship style and which translation of the Bible. Folks, we create things to create. Somebody asked me today about the Ethiopian Bible. Is it okay to read the Ethiopian Bible? Yeah, it's okay with me. Read the Bible. I've spent probably too much time on the textual problems in the New Testament and all the different variations. But you know, at the end of the day, I trust God to have delivered a text that is a benefit to us. Read the Bible. Stop trying to find a way to make ourselves unique or special. Or set apart. Seek the Lord. It's not about selfish ambition or self-promotion or seek the Lord. Lord, I want to know you. What do you think about my neighborhood? Walk through your neighborhood. I don't live in the neighborhood anymore, but when we did, Kathy and I would walk the neighborhood and she'd know what color the dining rooms were. I never did seem to notice that. But we did learn to walk and pray for the people in those homes. I didn't go knock on their door and go, did you know I prayed for you today? My name is Pastor Alan Jackson, and I own 63 Bibles and 5 gallons of anointing oil, and I prayed for you today. If they're smart, they'll move. If we can invite God in, if we will seek him, he will say, well, I've sought the Lord. He didn't say anything to me. You know, sometimes we ignore the Lord for 20 years. And then we make a 2-day commitment to seek the Lord and we're really frustrated they didn't send Gabriel to us with a message. Seek the Lord. Read your Bible. Pray. Spend time with people who are interested in the Lord. I don't think your faith will be particularly impactful until you take that step. And then welcome the Holy Spirit. This was more challenging for me because every tradition, every Christian tradition, denomination, almost all of them started with a real vibrancy and a vitality. And so there's a lot of beautiful, wonderful liturgical language and doctrine around the person and the work of the Holy Spirit. But what tends to happen, the further away we move from those initial awakenings, and the more it becomes language and liturgy, then it becomes practice. And I just want to invite you to make peace and become acquainted with the person of the Holy Spirit. I don't have an agenda beyond that. I have some agendas, but not for this presentation. In John chapter 20, it's Resurrection Day. And the disciples are hiding, they're terrified, they're afraid if they could kill Jesus, that there's a high probability they could be next. And on the evening of the first day of the week, the disciples are together, the doors are locked. They're afraid of the Jews, and Jesus came and stood among them and said, "Peace be with you." And after he said this, he showed them his hands and his side, and the disciples were overjoyed when they saw the Lord. Think that's understatement? They saw him tortured to death on a cross, and they're hiding because they're afraid. Then he steps into the room, and they're losing their minds, and he shows them the signs of his passion so they'll understand the reality. And then John says, they were overjoyed. Yeah, I bet they were. I bet they were.
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18: 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Now, this is a series about who Jesus really is, not the Jesus of popular opinion, but the Jesus of the Bible, God himself who stepped into our world. The Gospel of John tells us that Jesus Christ took on human flesh and walked amongst us as a man. So that brings up the question a lot of us have asked and wondered, why did Jesus have to become a man? You see, the greatest miracle of all is that God would leave heaven and clothe himself in human skin. He got tired, got hungry, his feet got dirty, just like you and me. He came down to where we live so we'd know he understands exactly how we feel. So today, Pastor Jack teaches us that Jesus came to us to reveal the very nature of God. When we look at how Jesus loved, taught, and forgave, we're seeing the Father himself stepping into human life in a real and personal way. Now with his message called Christ, the Word Made Flesh, here's pastor and Bible teacher, Jack Hibbs.
19: Dive into what is part 3 now of our study entitled Christ, the Word Made Flesh. We are doing a series on the life and times of Jesus Christ, and we come now to our third consideration, and that is Christ, the Word Made Flesh. This is what the Bible declares concerning Jesus. It says in John chapter 1, verse 1, in the beginning was the Word, and the Word was with God, and the Word was God. He was in the beginning with God, and all things were made through him, and without him, nothing was made that was made. Verse 14, same chapter, verse 14 says, and the Word became flesh and dwelt among us. And we beheld his glory, the glory as of the only begotten of the Father, full of grace and truth. I'd like you to mark that in your Bible there in verse 14, full of grace and truth. That's what we're going to be looking at this morning, in that we are considering today Christ, the Word made flesh. We have been going, and we shall continue to go throughout this series, to the theme verse of what we're studying. That is Colossians chapter 2, verse 9. And all of our 16 weeks together, Colossians chapter 2, verse 9 really brings everything together. And look at it there with me. Colossians 2, 9 says, "For in Christ all the fullness, the effulgence, the presence of the Godhead dwells."

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1: The Bible says Jesus will save to the uttermost all those who come to him with a heart of faith. It doesn't matter how far we've fallen, for Jesus will save us from the guttermost to the uttermost.
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2: So very, very central to the doctrine in which God is teaching us in the Bible. In our previous studies, we saw Christ in eternity. And that whole study was focused around the fact that Christ is preexistent, that Jesus never had a beginning. Don't you dare think for a moment that his life began in that Bethlehem manger. Oh no, the Bible says that he has always existed. In fact, the Bible says that all of the created universe, the physical realm, and the spiritual realm that exists, angels and the like, have been created by Jesus Christ himself. Colossians chapter 1 tells us this. Not only did Christ exist from all eternity, but we saw in our last study last week that Christ had a first coming. Yes, he was born in Bethlehem. Yes, he was laid in that manger that we looked at last week. But the real gist is that Christ came during that last final week of his life, his true coming. That is, the nation was held responsible to identify the coming of Messiah. The Old Testament prophets had forewarned them. Nehemiah had warned them. Jeremiah had warned them. Isaiah and Daniel had warned them of how to acknowledge and recognize the Messiah. And Jesus came on a prescribed day, a very specific day, given in the prophet Daniel. And Jesus held that nation to know, listen, the day of his visitation, the arrival to Israel, to the city of Jerusalem, and as we focus our microscope even further, to the Temple Mount itself. That was the first coming of Christ, technically in the theological sense, during that last week of his life, his first coming. The second coming is very much like the first. The second coming, though it's futuristic, has to deal with the nation Israel. It has to do with the city of Jerusalem. It has to do, as we focus in our microscope, on the Temple Mount specifically. During both of those occasions, it will have been said, when they're all culminated, that it was a public affair. Both believers and non-believers alike saw Jesus, or will see Jesus, in the second coming. The Bible says that when he comes in the second coming, every eye on the earth will see him. And by the way, the people who don't know him, the Bible says that they will mourn because of the wrath of the Lamb of God coming from heaven. Not to be mistaken between the second coming and the rapture of the church, something totally different. One is public, the other one is clandestine or secretive, quiet. One is every eye will see him, one will be the believers are the only ones who see his appearing, not his coming. One is physically or bodily to the earth, the other one is just to our atmosphere, where he descends out of the stratosphere, comes into the atmosphere, receives the body of Christ in 1 Thessalonians chapter 4. Very, very important. One is Gentile in context. The other is Jewish in context. The rapture of the church, altogether different. The first coming, the second coming, specifically dealing with the nation of Israel. We looked at that last time, and that in the coming of Christ, in his first coming, we dealt with the doctrine of the incarnation of Christ. That is God. Listen, this, I love saying this because it's so radical. That God draped himself in human skin. You know, that's the greatest miracle of all. That God would leave heaven and clothe himself with human frailty. That blows my mind every time. Jesus came into the world as a baby. He was 100% man, the Bible teaches us, but 100% God. When Christ took on the form of a man, it was once and for all, people. We don't realize that. We don't often appreciate that Jesus right now at this hour, shortly after the hour of 10 o'clock, right now this morning, Jesus is the God-man seated in heaven. He will forever be the God-man. Before Jesus was born in Bethlehem, he was God, of course. But he did not wear human skin. And we'll see this morning how he valued you and I so much that he considered the drawback, the debt or detriment of taking upon a human body, and he

0: prayed that out and he said, I love them and I'm going to go die for them anyway. And it's a wonderful thing to realize that right now in heaven, there is Jesus Christ, the mediator between man and God, who the Bible says is praying for you and I. Don't you know that? The Bible says he's praying for us. That seems kind of strange, doesn't it? But he's praying for us. He is praying. And who is he praying to? The Bible teaches us the Father. Do you think him and the Father have anything together? Little cahoots, a little bit? About a fellowship, about maybe a treaty? When Jesus prays for you or me, do you think the Father's going to say, I'm not listening? Oh, no. We have our Jesus praying for us. And we're going to see how important that is as he is our high priest as we look at our study today. The first thing we're going to look at this morning, very important, consider it with me, is this. We're going to look at our first point out of the seven. By his humanity, Jesus has revealed God to man or to mankind. By his humanity, Jesus had to come as a human, or else we would never have been able to identify with God. Not only that, but he sends us the message that Jesus coming in the likeness of human form associates with us. He is telling us by his coming that he knows how we feel. He knows what we're going through. He knows what it's like to traffic around this globe. And so the first thing that we see this morning is that he has revealed God's nature to us. This is a wonderful thing. It's so important that you and I understand God's nature. And when I say nature, it's meant to be this. His very actions, his activity, God's way. You can be a brand new Christian and not understand all the Bible, or even much of the Bible. You may not be able even to memorize a verse yet, but it's so critically important that you read the Bible and understand God's nature. Example, you can know very little of the Bible, but yet if somebody comes up to you and says, oh, you know what? God told me that I should, and they articulate some rude or stupid thing. You could quickly say, you know what? There's something wrong with what you just said. That just doesn't ring true to me. I'm a Christian, and I just don't think God is that way. That is the Holy Spirit speaking to you regarding the nature of God. We would never have known the nature of God unless Jesus Christ would have come to earth. We would have looked to the Old Testament, and with that, we would have glimpses of God's personality and will and nature, but we would never have understood it much without Jesus coming. And the world today, by the way, is a little bit more acquainted, even the non-believing world, who might know something intellectually about Jesus. They know something about the nature of God, though not what you know. Jesus Christ has revealed or unveiled to us the nature of God. John chapter 1, verse 18 says, now, no one has seen God at any time. The only begotten of the Father, the begotten Son, who is in the bosom of the Father, he has revealed him or declared him to us. Now listen to this. In John chapter 1, verse 18, the Bible uses there the word begotten Son, and it capitalizes the word Son. You can see that in your scripture. Son, S-O-N. Well, what's really fun about that verse is that the King James translators back in 1610 didn't know quite what to do with it. Because the word there is not son, like you would say to your son. The word in the original Greek language is this. And those of you who have an NASB, a New American Standard Bible, you have it translated in the exact Greek as it appears in the Greek. And it's this. Listen. John 1:18. No man has seen God at any time. The only begotten God who is in the bosom of the Father, he has explained him. That's right. The translators put in capital S-O-N, no, telling us this, by capital S being the Son of God, that he is in fact God, deity. But the NASB Bible puts in God because the word is theos that appears there in Scripture. That's a powerful argument. If anybody comes to you and says, well, you know, the Bible nowhere says that Jesus is God. Well, it certainly does in a lot of places. But in John chapter 1, verse 18, the word Son, theos, is God himself. That God himself has come declaring or explaining the very nature of God.
1: 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And now, let's get back to today's message. Once again, here's Pastor Jack.
0: In Matthew chapter 1, verse 23, the Bible says to us, behold, the virgin will be with child, and she shall bear a son, theos. And they shall call his name Emmanuel, which is a name attributed to God only. Emmanuel. Notice the spelling, Immanuel. In Hebrew, you read right to left. That's God who is among us. You read it, E-L, God. That's his name. L, E-L, God, Emmanuel, God among us, or God with us. It's a title of Jesus Christ, both out of the Old and New Testament alike. John chapter 14, verse 6 through 8, Jesus said to us, I am the way, the truth, and the life, and no one comes to the Father but through me. If you had known me, you would have known my Father also. And from now on, you know him and have seen him. And we'll explain that in a second. Philip said to him, Lord, show us the Father, and it will be sufficient for us. And Jesus said to Philip, have I been so long with you, and yet you say you do not know? He says, he who has seen me has seen the Father. Now, what does Jesus mean by that? If you looked at Jesus, and wouldn't it have been great to look at him? Wouldn't it be great? Haven't you and I have been guilty of this, haven't we? Haven't we once or many times said, if I could just see Jesus, or I would have done anything to live back then? It's just a common thing. It's natural. What would we have experienced? Well, what if we would have touched him? What did he feel like? What do you think? Did he feel like a normal human? Oh, yeah. He was such a normal human that many people didn't recognize him. He had a certain body aroma, as every individual has. He had certain looks. He had certain personality type things. Maybe he had a kind of an awkward or funny giggle at times. Maybe when he laughed, it was loud. We don't know. But he was so human. See, we begin to portray Jesus in our mind that he's somehow a superhuman. No, he was the God-man. He was 100% God, and he's 100% man. But listen, he was totally God and totally man. And we're focusing on the fact this morning of his manhood or his humanity. Jesus did not walk 6 inches above the ground. Jesus' feet got dirty. Jesus got sweaty. He got tired. Jesus often was hungry. Jesus said, I don't own a home. I live just out in the open. I have no place to put my stuff, my head even at night. I use a rock to sleep on, you know. He would wake up like you and I wake up, and maybe there's a little crick in his neck or his elbow had been bruised when he bumped into the stall or to a cart or whatever. We have so either caused him to be so far from our touch and that we've exalted him, and that's good, but we have failed often to bring him down and to associate with him, and that's the reason why God came in Jesus Christ, to reveal God's nature to us. And so when Philip said, show us the Father, what Jesus was saying is, the Father is not 5'11 or 6 feet or 6'2. That's not what he's saying. It doesn't mean that the Father has long hair or a beard. What he is saying is, have I not been so long with you and you still ask me to show you the Father? He who has seen me has seen the Father. Philip, the things I say, the Father says. The things I do, it's what the Father does. The decisions I come to, Philip, the way I handle a situation. Example, John chapter 8. You've heard this before. The woman caught in the very act of adultery. They drag this woman to Jesus. And they say, Moses says to kill her. But what do you say? And I love what it says there in John. It says, Jesus stooped down and began to write in the dirt. They're surrounding Jesus. There's this woman caught in the very act of fornication and sexual intercourse. They grab her from her mate and drag her down the street to Jesus. She's probably wrapped in a sheet at best. And they standing there, they're all dressed in robes. What an intimidating moment. Can you imagine? They're all standing there in their religious, pride-puffed faces, saying, Moses says she should die. What do you say? And this, the Bible says, they were trying to trick him, to catch him in his words, which leads us to believe it was a plot. They set this up. They probably hired the man to entice this woman so that they could catch her. And so Jesus just quietly, and this is how the Father is. Jesus stooped down and began to write in the dust. And it says that from the oldest down to the youngest of the scribes and Pharisees, they went away. The oldest guy peeled off first. You know why, don't you? The longer you live, the more sins you rack up in your life. Jesus looks at this one guy and says, Fred, and he writes his sins in the dirt. Can you imagine? And it says that they, being convicted, turned away, the oldest first, then to the youngest. And the youngest, that's interesting. People who are steeped in religion and religiosity without having a personal relationship with Jesus and they're young about it, they get puffed up. Can you imagine that last guy standing there? He's not going to get anything on me. And Jesus writes there in the dirt his name and his pride and his lustful thoughts and his anger, his temper. And it says the man went away. And then Jesus says, woman, where are your accusers? And she says, Lord, I guess I don't have any. And he says, you're right, neither do I condemn you. Go now and live no longer in this sinful practice. That's the Father. That's exactly, Jesus spoke exactly what the Father would speak to us today if that situation was present. Would to God that we as Christians would exercise such grace and truth, huh? Seems like churches in these days either are so liberal and so lenient and so vacant from the Word of God that they go one way, or they get so legalistic and bound up that they're vacant from the Word of God in another way and stone the very people that come to them. Jesus says, neither do I condemn you. The very nature of God. When Jesus walked and spoke and taught, the very essence of God was being shown to the world. That's why he said, I'm the Son of God. And we looked at this before. It's a position in that culture, as you know, that's equal to, not less than. A very important thing that we need to consider also revealing God's nature is this, that Jesus Christ has come and revealed God to man by revealing God's doctrine. By revealing to us the doctrine of God, that is the word doctrine for teaching, the teachings of God. The Bible says in Matthew chapter 5 that Jesus there sat down and taught the people. And they were all astonished because he taught them as one having authority. In other words, when he taught, he spoke knowing what he was talking about. And they said, man, he teaches. He teaches and he taught. The word in the Greek to be a teacher or teaching them is a word to impart knowledge, information, instruction. And when it says that he taught them, it's the word in the Greek didasko. It means that he gave them the information and then acted it out with them. Many of you are involved in the construction world and field, and you have journeymen and you have apprentice. And the journeyman imparts to the apprentice. This is exactly the teaching style that Jesus was involved in. He would speak to them as a journeyman, but as that journeyman is, he would turn to the apprentice, that's us and the disciples, and he would begin now to teach us hands-on what we were taught by verbiage. Are you with me? It's a great way to learn. It's the only way to learn. One of the great setbacks is going to a Bible college or to a seminary, getting all kinds of head knowledge without any practical experience or to go through a practicum. They miss it. And then all of a sudden they have their degree and they're launched out in the world and they don't know how to even do a church. They don't know how to conduct prayer meetings or a service. But they've got all the head knowledge about the theological Tweedledees to the Tweedledums. But they can't do practical ministry, which is where God is. He's in the practical ministry. And Jesus has revealed to us God's doctrine. When Jesus opened his mouth, he spoke what the Father gave him. He did what the Father wanted him to do. That ought to encourage you.
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15: 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And while you're there, look for Pastor Brian's book, Unlimited Grace. Dr. Chappell reminds us of the power and mercy of God's grace that motivates and inspires us to serve our Heavenly Father. Let's hear now from Dr. Brian Chappell as he shares the first half of the lesson, Church Power.
14: So how were the Iowa caucuses supposed to work? It's not a normal voting procedure. You recognize that what is supposed to happen is that voters from around the state gather in firehouses and schools and libraries and community centers, listen to speeches for their candidate, the one that they believe in, and when it's time to indicate support for one that you believe in, you don't just fill out a paper ballot. Nor do you go to a voting booth to vote in secret. No, the pattern is, having heard the speech in favor of the one that you believe in, a portion of the room is designated, and you have to get up out of your seat and go stand with the one that you support. It's really a wonderful metaphor for the Christian life, that we understand that we stand for the Savior. And it's not enough just to signal in private what we believe for, that in life we're supposed to take our stand for the one that we believe in. But in Acts 2, the metaphor is strangely reversed, in that what happens is that those disciples who are hidden away in private are instead met by the Holy Spirit as the Spirit comes to take His stand with His people. The analogy would not be of people taking their stand for their candidate, but the candidate coming to the firehouse or the school or the community and taking his stand with the people. And when you recognize that's what's being said here, that the Holy Spirit, the third person of the Trinity, comes to take his stand with his people, you recognize why there was a certain power that was communicated to the disciples as they began to teach, to the church as it began to reach the peoples of the earth, and to recognize that that message is not just one for that past day, but one that God intends for us to claim as well. Because there's no question, if you take your stand for the Savior in our culture today, among your school friends, among business associates, among your own family at times, that there is risk, perhaps ridicule, perhaps ruin. But what difference would it make to know, as you're taking your stand, the Holy Spirit stands with you? It would mean everything in terms of courage and willingness to stand for the Lord. That's why the passage is making it so clear that what is happening is that the Holy Spirit stands with His people, first in private. Hard to miss that, verse 1. When the day of Pentecost arrived, they, that is the disciples, were all together in one place. Suddenly, there came from heaven a sound like a mighty rushing wind, and it filled the entire house where they were sitting. And divided tongues as a fire appeared to them and rested on each of them. The situation being described is strangely reminding us of history long ago, when God descended at the time of Pentecost that is now being celebrated in Jerusalem to Mount Sinai for the giving of the law to Moses. And when the law was given to Moses, it was endorsed by wind and fire and the word of God coming to Moses. Now, the greater Moses, Jesus, declares to a people that he is freeing, the Spirit will come upon you. And they are in a little private house. And suddenly, to that private place, the second Sinai, from the greater Moses, as fire and wind and word come to the people of God in a private place. But it's not meant to stay private. Immediately begins to roll outward and publicly. The Spirit enables the disciples to speak in other tongues. Verse 4, they were all filled with the Holy Spirit and began to speak in other tongues as the Spirit gave them utterance. Verse 5, they were dwelling in Jerusalem, Jews, devout men from every nation under heaven. And at this sound, the multitude came together and they were bewildered. Each one was hearing them speak in his own language. As the disciples are speaking of what they believe, the power that has been in the rushing wind and the flames of fire begins now to fill them in such a way that they begin to proclaim a message, and they are heard by Jews who are coming on pilgrimage from the different nations of the world. They don't all speak Hebrew. They've been dispersed, many of them, for centuries. But they're coming on pilgrimage to honor God's giving the law to Moses at the Jewish Pentecost, the Feast of Weeks. And as they come, not knowing Hebrew, suddenly every person from different lands and languages hears in their own language. Now, there's a lot of confusion, even controversy, about the nature of tongues in the church in all ages. It is important to recognize people understood as a consequence of tongues. As Paul, as he would later describe tongues in 1 Corinthians 14, says, I would rather speak 5 words to be understood than 10,000 words in the church that would not be understood. The primary purpose of tongues among God's people is that spirit blessing whereby people are enabled to understand the message of the gospel. And the miracle of this moment is that people hearing from those who cannot possibly know their language are hearing a truth that they understand in their own language. We would know it's a miracle if we could compare from our own experience. Some years ago, I was with a team and co-leading as we were in Puerto Rico. And our team, one night, was going down a street, stepped off a sidewalk, one of our team members, into a pothole that was hidden in the shadows. And as he stepped off that curb into the pothole, he broke his leg in a horrible way. And now team leaders are supposed to get him to the hospital. Problem. That night, there was a new governor in Puerto Rico, and the streets were filled with celebrants. So as we tried to call an ambulance to come and help our friend who was so hurt, the ambulance could not get through the crowds. We waited and waited and finally just got a taxi, a wonderful taxi driver who would take any alley, go down any sidewalk or street that he could get by to get us to the hospital. When we finally got to the hospital, after all the anxiety and the stress of trying to communicate in Spanish, though we didn't speak Spanish, trying to get to the hospital, then at the hospital finding a place far more primitive than we expected. One of the things they did not have was the kind of table that could do x-rays of a leg that would put a man in a position that he could be x-rayed. So the other co-leader and I actually had to hold up the man with the broken leg to the x-ray machine and hold it while he was x-rayed. It was one of those old conical x-rays. I'm sure that I still glow at night from that experience. And then not only did we help with the x-rays, but once the x-rays were there, because he didn't understand, was somewhat panicked by the experience, I went into the operating room, was with him while the doctors were trying to help him understand what was going on. I didn't speak Spanish then. I'm trying to interpret, trying to go through. My friend, the co-leaders, there was just so much stress. I'm trying to get to the hospital, explain to people, talk in Spanish that we didn't understand. Finally, after it was all done, we'd go out to the waiting room just to relax for a little bit. And my co-leader friend said, Brian, he said, it's amazing. He said, you know, after having to deal with Spanish-speaking people all this night under such stress, he said, it's actually working. He said, I can actually understand what's being said on the TV. I said, Paul, that's wonderful, but they're speaking English on the TV. Had he actually understood Spanish in his own language, we would have known the Holy Spirit is here. But what the Holy Spirit is making clear by his presence is his desire, his power, his potential of using his people to make his word known. The gospel is going forward. It's going forward in ways that are inexplicable by human means. And that's what we need to understand, that we never are dependent on our own means or strength better than a Google translator if somebody would actually hear in the language as you speak in their own language. But nonetheless, the reason we send missionaries out, the reason the church is working so hard to make sure the gospel is known, is we ultimately know God will bless his word. He will make his people called from throughout the whole world know what he intends for them to hear about his son. And it's working in different ways and different times. After all, the Spirit is not just reaching to people in private and public. He is reaching across the nations to make himself known.
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14: The reason the church is working so hard to make sure the gospel is known is we ultimately know God will bless his word. He will make his people called from throughout the whole world know what he intends for them to hear about his son. And it's working in different ways and different times. After all, the Spirit is not just reaching to people in private and public. He is reaching across the nations to make himself known. He's reaching across time. We're here in Acts chapter 2. But if you had been in Acts chapter 1, Peter actually begins speaking in such a way that the Spirit is using him. And Peter, in speaking to 120 gathered disciples in chapter 1, says this, "Brothers, the scripture had to be fulfilled, which the Holy Spirit spoke beforehand by the mouth of David concerning Judas, who became a guide to those who arrested Jesus." Jesus has been arrested. He's been crucified. That can't be right. He's now ascended. He's not with us anymore. That can't be right. And yet Peter is saying, no, listen to me. Even David, 1,000 years ago, was doing the work of the Holy Spirit. He comes now in power, but it's not his first day on the stage of scriptural history. He's been working all along, and he told David about Judas, who got Jesus arrested. Now, if you can just kind of step back from the account and think of what is being said. It's Peter saying, not only has the Holy Spirit been working across centuries, across people, across time, he has been working across shameful history. David told us this by the power of the Holy Spirit. David, who loved God and then slept with Bathsheba, and murdered Uriah, and raise bad children and turn from glorifying God at the end of his life. David, who betrayed God, was used by the Holy Spirit. Beyond his ability, beyond his capacity, God was using him. And David told us about Judas, who would betray Jesus according to the determined plan of God. And who is saying all of this? But Peter, who denied Jesus three times before his crucifixion. Here you have shameful past history as the Holy Spirit is communicating to his people. You may think that God could not use you because of your past, your shameful history, but God is working beyond your time and beyond your shame. He's working beyond distance. As chapter 2 continues, it says in verses 8, the people begin to express bewilderment. We hear each of us in his own native language. Parthians and Medes and Elamites and residents of Mesopotamia, Judea, Cappadocia, Pontus and Asia, Phrygia, Pamphylia, Egypt, and the parts of Libya belonging to Cyrene, and visitors from Rome. They're coming from all over. If we were simply waiting for the disciples to get to all of those regions, it would have taken generation upon generation. But the Spirit is not just working beyond their shame. He's working beyond their capacity to spread the gospel across distance. These Jewish pilgrims are coming for the Feast of Weeks from all these different nations. And as they are hearing and thousands believing, the gospel is going to spread far beyond, again, human capacity and the disciples' ability. But you have a problem if you're a close reader of Scripture. You recognize that every nation and region that has just been identified is being identified because of the Jews who have been scattered into those regions by previous persecutions. And now, the gospel is going forward, and it's wonderful, but it's just to Jews. What was Jesus' promise? You receive power after the Holy Spirit comes upon you, and you will be my witnesses in Jerusalem. And Judea, they're the Jews. And Samaria, the half-Jews. And to the end of the earth, regions far beyond. And that's happening here as well. Verse 10, the little phrase that we just read right over. Not only were there the Jews from all of these regions, but the last phrase of verse 10, and visitors from Rome. Verse 11, both Jews and proselytes, Cretans and Arabians, they are all hearing the gospel in their own languages. Those who are not Jews by birth, but proselytes, Greeks and Romans, they are also hearing and believing, and the gospel going not just to the Jews, but to the Gentiles, and not just to Judea and Samaria, but to the ends of the earth. If you had been one of those early disciples, you would say, there are terrible problems facing us. Jesus was crucified. He was betrayed. Our current leader, Peter, was one of the betrayers. The disciples are hiding. We can't do what Jesus said. The problems are too big, and not recognize that our problems are platforms for the Spirit. He will come upon you with power beyond what you could ever express or do in yourself. And so what begins to happen is, as the people say, we can't go out far, the nations come to them. We can't speak beyond the Jews, the nations and proselytes come to them. And you begin to understand that God is saying, I will not be bound by your shame. I will not be bound by distance. I will not be bound by ethnicity. You will be my witnesses by the power of the Holy Spirit, not based on your capacity, but based upon the work of my Spirit. We sing Reformation Day after Reformation Day. Did we in our own strength confide? Our striving would be losing. We're not the right man on our side, the man of God's own choosing. This same Jesus who has been exalted and ascended has sent his Holy Spirit to indwell his people so that though our striving would be losing, Our shame would consume us. Our inability would limit us. We're not dependent upon our striving. We are dependent instead on the work of the Holy Spirit as our problems that make us want to back up nonetheless become the platform for His Spirit to move forward, saying, I'm here and I am working. As the problems mount, the people of God are dispersed across the ancient world. And you get to that point in the latter portions of Acts where the mission journeys start to occur. So many problems. We're persecuted. We're spread. We can't even be in Jerusalem anymore. But a church sends out Paul and Silas as the new missionaries. And they go to Philippi, a Greek city. The Jews won't listen to them. Problem. The Greeks get upset at the message that is going to lead to lack of faith in their own gods. And so Paul and Silas are beaten and imprisoned. There's a problem. That becomes a platform for the Spirit. For at midnight, as Paul and Silas are singing hymns of praise to God that they believe is with them in the privacy of a cell, begin to experience an earthquake. And then there is the cell illumined with light, and their chains fell off, and the doors of the prison are opened, and a Roman guard, believing that his life is at stake because the prisoners are going to escape, gets ready to kill himself. And Paul says, don't do that. And the man, recognizing he has been saved by prisoners who stay in their cells, says, what must I do to be saved? Believe in the Lord Jesus Christ, says Paul, and you will be saved, you and your household. And the gospel spreads from the private moment in a Greek city to a Roman soldier and his family, and the next morning the town is in uproar, the Greek town, because of what has happened through Paul and Silas. The gospel spreads as the problems become platforms for the working of the Spirit. We have to believe it again, that what we identify as our barriers and our problems are platforms for the Spirit yet to work.
17: Hi, friend, this is Pastor Brian. I'm glad you decided to tune in and listen, and I would consider it a privilege to pray over you today. Let's pray together. Heavenly Father, what a privilege we have to come to you in prayer. Your word says that we can come to you about anything, not just the big things and not just the things that we think we have figured out. Instead, you love us so much that you say, do not be anxious for anything. But in everything, by prayer and petition with thanksgiving, for your certain care, we can offer our requests to you. And then because we know that the God who controls all the outcomes of things on earth and for eternity cares this much for us, the peace of God, which surpasses all understanding, will guard our hearts and minds for whatever we face with Jesus. We do not expect our prayers to end all our trials before Jesus comes, but we know that you will use our prayers, Father, to make all things work together for good until Jesus returns. Thank you for this promise and assurance. Give us the peace and the strength we need. Through these promises and assurances, we pray. In Jesus' name, amen.
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2: And here we go again from the book of Proverbs. We're talking about wisdom, and wisdom deals with practical things. We're not high in the sky by and by. We're here today on the subjects that we face, and one of the subjects that you heard introduced today was the subject of drinking. What does a leader do with alcohol? Interesting subject, especially in this day in which we live. We'll talk about that in just a moment as we open our Bibles to the book of Proverbs. If you have been listening the last two or three days, you know that we have chosen as our resource for the month of August a redemptive history and a prophetic destiny of the nation of Israel. Why does Israel matter so much to God, and why should it matter to you? Well, in this book, we'll bring clarity to one of the most debated subjects in Scripture, what biblical insight and pastoral wisdom has to say about Israel. I want you to have this book because I think this is really an important issue. If we are not careful, we are going to be on the wrong side of Israel as a nation, and you see it happening if you're not careful. Anti-Semitism is on the rise in our nation in a way none of us could have imagined. Let's be clear as Christians about what the Bible says and how we should stand for this nation that God brought into existence. I was 7 years old when this nation became a nation, and I've lived throughout the entire time of Israel's current nationhood, and I want you to know what I've learned from the Bible about this subject. Ask for your copy of God's Heart for Israel when you send your gift to Turning Point today. Here's today's edition of Turning Point from the Word of God. Open your heart to receive it. Let's begin.
3: I want to tell you about some guidelines from the book of Proverbs that we need to be aware of, because this book is so filled with truth and it touches us in every part of our life. If we ignore the truth in this book, we will be diminished in our effectiveness, and we will be sorry when we look back on our life. The book of Proverbs differs from any other book in the Bible. It's not history, it's not poetry, it's not rhapsody, it's not prophecy, it's not law, it's not ritual, it's not story, it's not dogma. It is classified among the wisdom literature of the Old Testament, but it's even very different from all of the rest of the wisdom literature. For a proverb is a pithy saying that usually is unconnected from anything else in the passage where it is found. The proverbs were designed primarily for the young, and they fall into the pattern of the teaching process where they used repetition to drive home truths so that people would remember them. I suppose you could think of some of the proverbs that we have in our culture today, like, a stitch in time saves nine, or loose lips sink ships. I heard that one not long ago. We're going to look at some of the proverbs for the powerful, proverbs for those in authority and those in government. This is a viewpoint you will never hear anyplace else except right here. that God has something to say about how we govern and how we follow government and what kind of people should be in government. Solomon's day was not much different than ours. His advice for kings is good advice for all those who seek to occupy any place of responsibility in the government. Now, there are three sections that we're going to look at in the Proverbs that have to do with those who govern. First of all, we're going to talk about the proper conduct of rulers and authorities. And then we're going to talk about what our response to rulers and authorities ought to be. And then we're going to talk about this from God's perspective as we look at the whole landscape together. So let's begin with the proper conduct of rulers and authorities. And you'll be interested in some of the things that Solomon writes about when he talks about rulers and authorities. Let's just start off with one of the most controversial.

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1: The Bible says that all things work together for good to those who love God and are called according to His purpose. All things, even things that look bad, God will cause them to work together for your good, for your blessing, in Jesus' name.
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2: Strength takes the man. So often that's what happens, not just in the political realm. But I have read that the ratio of drinking and alcoholism inside the Beltway is more than twice the average of the United States. The number of cocktail parties and the number of opportunities for drunkenness are multiplied in the fast-paced life of the political world. And the Bible simply says that a man who leads should not be a man given to strong drink. He should be a person of sobriety, a sober person. There's a story in the book of Daniel about a man by the name of Belshazzar, who was the grandson of Nebuchadnezzar. And what we read in this chapter in the book of Daniel sounds like it could be a modern-day report. It's found in the 5th chapter of Daniel, verses 1 and 2, and then verses 4 through 6. Follow along as I read. Belshazzar the king made a great feast for 1,000 of his lords, and he drank wine in the presence of the 1,000. While he tasted the wine, Belshazzar gave the command to bring the gold and the silver vessels which his father Nebuchadnezzar had taken from the temple which had been in Jerusalem, that the king and his lords, his wives and his concubines might drink from them. And they drank the wine, verse 4, and praised the gods of gold and silver, bronze and iron, wood and stone. And in the same hour the fingers of a man's hand appeared and wrote opposite the lampstand on the plaster of the wall of the king's palace. And the king saw the part of the hand that wrote. Listen to what happened to him. And the king's countenance changed, and his thoughts troubled him, so that the joints of his hips were loosened and his knees knocked together against each other. Even in his drunkenness, he knew something miraculous was going on when the hand wrote on the wall. We haven't time to tell that whole story, but you know that what that hand was writing was that this was the end of his kingdom. He had taken the holy vessels that had been brought from the temple, and he had used them desecratingly in a drunken party honoring the pagan gods. And so we should not be surprised to look down in our Bibles in the 5th chapter of the book of Daniel and in verses 30 and 31 and read that that very night Belshazzar, king of the Chaldeans, was slain, and Darius the Mede received the kingdom, being about 62 years old. Now, I'm not saying that everyone who gets drunk ends up like Belshazzar, but here's an illustration from the Old Testament of the abuse of wine in the public place to the ruin and destruction of a political leader. I have no statistics nor no personal stories to tell you. I'm just telling you what the Bible says, that that has no place in the life of someone you trust with the leadership of great responsibility. And while we're being controversial, I have to be very careful here. Let me talk with you for a moment about rulers and women. It says in chapter 31 of Proverbs and verse 3, "Do not give your strength to women, nor your ways to that which destroys kings." We have read all of the stories in these past years about the philandering of some of our presidents. We've had to watch the degrading of the office of the president because of that. Solomon was right when he said that such a lifestyle destroys a king. When we look to the Bible and we see King David violating his principles of purity in the relationship that he had with Bathsheba, what we don't often see is the chaos that this caused the nation later on in his life. David paid fourfold for his sin, and in the closing days of David's reign, when he should have been enjoying the prosperity that his wisdom had provided, he was fighting off the domestic battles of his own home because of what had happened to him in his relationship with Bathsheba. And his son Solomon, the human writer of many of the Proverbs, demonstrated this sinful human weakness in his life. The Bible tells us in 1 Kings chapter 11, verse 1, verses 3 and 4, that he loved many foreign women, as well as the daughter of Pharaoh, women of the Moabites and the Ammonites,

0: and the Edomites and the Sidonians and the Hittites, and he had 700 wives and 300 concubines, and his wives turned away his heart. For it was so when Solomon was old that his wives turned his heart after other gods, and his heart was not loyal to the Lord his God as was the heart of his father David. I can only say, I say it carefully, that while some will argue that leaders do not have any responsibility to set the moral tone of the nation or of a city, that this runs cross current with the scripture. Leadership is nothing more than who we are and then what we do. I have discussions sometimes with my physicians where I go over this issue, and some of them say it doesn't matter how you live as long as you can govern in a good way. But we know better, don't we? Morality is important. And when we look to find people to represent us in the government process, one of the things we need to know a little bit about is what kind of people are they? Do they represent us well? And will they be good role models for our children as they're growing up, looking to leadership themselves? Those are the two most controversial, probably, so you can all kind of take a deep breath now and we'll go on with the rest of this message. Let me talk with you for a moment about rulers and wise counsel. Proverbs 15:22 says this, "Without counsel, plans go awry, but in the multitude of counselors, they are established." Proverbs 11:14 adds, "Where there is no counsel, the people fall, but in the multitude of counselors, there is safety." Proverbs 24:6 says, "For by wise counsel, you will wage your own war, and in a multitude of counselors, there is safety." And Proverbs 20:18 says, "Plans are established by counsel. By wise counsel, wage war." We need leaders who will not act unilaterally, but will get all the counsel they can get and act wisely. How important it is when deciding upon a leader to know what kind of people he gathers around himself, what kind of people he entrusts to be his counselors. Because through counsel, leadership is guaranteed. But when there is no counsel, we have only the wisdom of one person. And how many of you already know, as wise as you are, that sometimes you make wrong decisions? The safety comes in the multiplication of counselors who understand the truth. Let's talk for a minute about rulers and the weak and the poor. This is a very interesting proverb. Proverbs 28:15 says, "As a roaring lion and a raging bear, so is a wicked ruler over the poor people." And 29:14 says, "The king who judges the poor with truth, his throne will be established forever." I think we ought to ask some questions about our leaders. How do they deal with the poor? How do they care for those who are not as fortunate as we may be? That's a good little checkpoint according to the book of Proverbs. How does the king deal with those who are poor? Let's talk about rulers and wickedness. This also comes from the book of Proverbs, chapter 11, verses 10 and 11. "When it goes well with the righteous, the city rejoices, and when the wicked perish, there is jubilation. By the blessing of the upright, the city is exalted, but it is overthrown by the mouth of the wicked." Proverbs 20 and verse 8 says, "A king who sits on the throne of judgment scatters all evil with his eyes." Get that picture clearly. That a righteous king can scatter evil by his very presence, by his persona, by his very eyes can he scatter evil. There is no more powerful tool in the hand of Almighty God than a righteous man who is doing the right thing. The Bible says that a ruler who is righteous can have an impact on his culture. Proverbs 25 verse 5 says, "Take away the wicked from before the king, and his throne will be established in righteousness." Let's talk for a moment about rulers and integrity. Now we're getting back into the controversial again. 17:7 says it this way, "Excellent speech is not becoming to a fool, much less lying lips to a prince." 29:4 says, "The king establishes the land by justice, but he who receives bribes overthrows it." 29:12 says, "If a ruler pays attention to lies, all of his servants become wicked." If ever there was a need for credibility and integrity in government, it's today. Thomas Jefferson once said, "The whole art of government consists in being honest." And it's sad to say that this has been so violated over the years that honesty and political involvement almost seem like antonyms, almost seem like opposite, almost seems like to talk about somebody who is in the political realm and is honest is hard to understand and hard to explain. I'm happy to say that there are many in our own government who deal with issues honestly, but it is one of the most important ingredients for a leader in the world of business, in the world of government, and in the world of sports. Whatever world you're looking at, if you can find somebody who is honest, I've told people, if you can start with the truth, you've got some place to go. But if you can't start with the truth, you've got no place to go. So honesty and integrity is very important. When we look at our culture today, it's so interesting because we even have words that defy this. Who can put a spin on what happened? Who can embellish it to such a degree that it's favorable to the person they represent? Why not let us just let it be? Let your yea be yea and your nay be nay. Why do we have to spin it? And you know, it's not just in the political realm. Pastors and preachers and evangelists have been known to exaggerate sometimes when they talk about statistics. We have to be real careful we don't do that. I remember hearing about two pastors who were talking to one another, and they were trying to explain this, and one guy said, "If I lie about my statistics, and you know that I'm lying about my statistics, and I know that you know that I'm lying about my statistics, isn't that like telling the truth?" No. I don't think so. I don't think so. Honesty is discarded in our present age, isn't it? Pushed away like it was unimportant. People lie about the age of their children in order to get them by on half fare. High schools and colleges have to set up special programs to deal with the cheating factor. We have government by deceit, business by fraud, education by deception. And we're learning that a person who will lie in one instance cannot be trusted in another. There is never an excuse for deception. Honesty is always the best way. And for a Christian leader, for someone in government, honesty is not only the best policy, it's the only policy. So those are just a few little things from the book of Proverbs for us to look at when we think about, now, who do I want representing me in the government? But this is not a one-edged sword. This is a double-edged sword, because the Proverbs also tell us how we're to respond, not just how the rulers are to respond. We talk about that, but what are we to do? How are we to act? Let's talk about when we deal with authorities, what should our response be? And first of all, we should be truthful. It says in Proverbs 16:13 that righteous lips are the delight of the king, and they love him who speaks what is right. Now, you probably wonder, how do I ever speak to the king? How do I ever speak to the government? You speak with your taxes, don't you? You speak with how you deal honestly with the things that have been entrusted to you. Ray Stedman, who is now with the Lord but was a wonderful pastor here on the West Coast for many years, confessed that he often struggled with the issue of taxes. He said, "You have a right, of course, as everyone else does, to protest injustice and to correct abuse. But don't be forever grumbling about the taxes you have to pay." I've had to learn some lessons on this myself. He said the first time I had to pay income tax was when he was first starting in the ministry, and he said his income was so low for such a long time he didn't have to pay any taxes. But gradually it caught up and he had to pay. And he said, "I remember how I resented it. In fact, when I sent my tax form in, I addressed it to the Infernal Revenue Service." He said, "They never answered, but they cashed my check. The next year, I addressed it to the Eternal Revenue Service." But he said, "I've repented from all those sins, and now I hope to pay my taxes cheerfully." The United States government has what they call a conscience fund for people who want to pay their debts to the government and remain anonymous. Some city governments have a similar fund. And I read recently about a city that had investigated some tax frauds and announced that several citizens were going to be indicted. They did not release the names of the citizens, but that week a number of people visited the city hall to straighten out their taxes, and more than half of them were not on the indictment list. So just a little bit of conscience and things get straightened out. We're to be truthful. As citizens, we're to be respectful. I need to talk about this for just a moment because I think sometimes as Christians, we violate this. We violate it because we're not in favor of the people who are over us in government. Please remember that these words were not written. They do not always apply to peaceful government. We're to be respectful of our rulers because of the office. 24, 21, and 22 says, "My son, fear the Lord and the king. Do not associate with those given to change, for their calamity will rise suddenly, and who knows the ruin these two can bring." 16:15 says, "In the light of the king's face is life, and his favor like a cloud of the latter rain." Justin Martyr lived in a time of great persecution, between 100 and 165, and the government was very corrupt. And one time he wrote in an open letter to those in authority over him these words, an open letter to the government. Listen to what he said. "Everywhere we, more readily than all men, endeavor to pay to those appointed by you the taxes, both ordinary and extraordinary, as we have been taught by Jesus. We worship only God, but in other things we will gladly serve you, acknowledging you as kings and rulers of men, and praying that with your kingly power you may be found to possess also sound judgment." An open letter to the government. That ought to be the spirit of every Christian. Rather than railing, and we go through our list of jokes and all the things that we do to ridicule those who are in authority, we ought to find the common ground where we can obey in absolute submission and respect and declare our allegiance and our loyalty to the government, because Christians have throughout history been known to be the best citizens in any culture. We're to be patient, says the Word of God. 25:15 says, "By long forbearance a ruler is persuaded, and a gentle tongue breaks a bone." Sometimes we try to get things changed. I'll tell you what, when you're trying to get things changed or when you're trying to get things approved, you got to have patience. That's one of the great virtues of a Christian, to be patient. It doesn't happen overnight. You've got to wait. You've got to be patient and gently deal with the issues that come. The Bible says that when you're dealing with the government, patience is a very important virtue.
1: Yeah. And I'll tell you one thing, you will learn it if you haven't already. One of the first things I learned when I moved to California was patience. I never stood in so many lines in my life growing up in the little village of Cedarville, Ohio. But in San Diego, you stand in line to get into restaurants, to eat in restaurants, to pay your bill in a restaurant. It's all very interesting. And patience is a quality that the Bible speaks about a lot, and it's very important for us, as we've learned today. We will continue our discussion tomorrow on powering up the wise, and I want you to be with us as we conclude this discussion from the book of Proverbs. Men and women, when you study Proverbs, you study it with a pencil and a pad, and you write down the scriptures that speak about the same things, and you collect the Proverbs together. That's what we've done in this series, and we want you to be a part of it going forward in the month of August. Hey, have a great day, and I'll see you next time right here on this good station for the next edition of Turning Point.
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14: 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Well, let those sounds bring back some memories, if you will. Maybe fumbling to get to your locker open. Maybe you're scrambling to get to class, or you're trying to find the right seat at the table during lunch. It's a tough season to go back to, seventh, eighth, ninth grade. There was so much that we experienced then. And school for today's kids is really hard during this time. And everything is new and intimidating. And it just seems like it's on steroids for middle schoolers. Today's guests on Focus on the Family with Jim Daly are former teachers and authors, Sue Acuna and Cynthia Tobias. And they're going to equip you to understand and support your middle school child through all the pressures they're facing.
15: Yeah, yesterday we talked about the physical and emotional changes middle schoolers go through and some crucial conversations to have with them. It is a normal time to back up as a parent because you're trying to give them space. But I think middle schoolers, what we heard yesterday is to lean in, make sure they feel listened to, heard, mm-hmm. that you have good dialogue with them, that things are open and honest, mm-hmm. and that you don't have all the answers, that you really need to hear your kids and respect them. If you missed it last time, get the app, download it, listen in with us. There was so much good content last time. And, you know, here at Focus on the Family, we're here to help you through that journey. That's why we published this book, Middle School, The Inside Story. Here's the great part that Cynthia and Sue, the byline, which is what kids tell us but don't tell you. They did a bunch of research. They're both school teachers. They went out, talked to students. Where are they at? What are they feeling? What are they sensing? Mm-hmm. And we're going to cover the other part of that today. Sue and Cynthia, welcome back to Focus on the Family. Good to have you again.
16: Good to be here. Thank you.
15: Well, let's get rolling. I mean, I think we piqued the interest last time. I remember those middle school years, and they were just so unique. Mm. Let me say it that way. Cynthia, what are some tips for parents who are trying to communicate with middle schoolers? I've heard parents describe it like, I'm from Earth and my middle schooler is from Mars. It's like we're talking a different language. We don't really connect. We don't communicate. So how do we as the adult do a better job in creating a way for that to happen in a healthier direction?
16: One of my favorite stories that they told us, and I think we were both a little bit surprised, but we said, you know, your parents worry that they don't know what's going on in your life and they're not sure who you're friends are, and you don't want to talk to them, you don't want to tell them what it is. And one honest middle schooler said, well, if you really want the tip, he said, volunteer to be the carpool driver, and then don't say anything. Don't react, don't say anything, and pretty soon everybody forgets you're there, and you find out a whole lot of stuff, and don't react to it. And we found out that really works.
15: Well, how can it not work? But, you know, some of the parents, let's face it, we all have temperaments. I can just envision a parent, mom or dad, who feels this burden to correct, to teach, to admonish. I mean, it's part of what we do. And you're telling me not to say a word? Cynthia, how do I do that? How do you catch yourself as the adult and frame that emotional moment to say, okay, bite your tongue, especially if that's hard for you?
16: Well, sure, but Sue makes a good point when she tells her parents, look, you're moving from parent to manager in some ways. You used to do all the telling, what you wear, where you go, but when you get into middle school, it really becomes more a management.
15: You talk in the book about, you know, these moments of, I don't know, reflection. But one is where you recommend a parent respond appropriately if their child complains about the amount of homework they have. What child does not complain? I mean, I'm thinking that's every parent. So when that child complains, I've got so much homework to do tonight, what's a good thing to say as the parent?
17: Oh, I remember that feeling, which is empathy, right?
15: Yeah.
17: And I just preach empathy all the time.
15: As opposed to what?
17: As opposed to, well, you better get started.
15: Yeah, you going to do that before dinner?
17: Yeah, or, right, you better do that before you go outside.
16: Well, it's got to get done. So you better, you don't have a choice if you want to get that grade.
17: It's the same thing I want my husband to say if I come home and say, do you have a lot of work tonight? I don't want him to say, well, you better do it now.
15: Yeah, that's a great tonal quality yeah, to run it through.
17: I want him to have some empathy and say, that's a bummer.
15: Yeah.
17: Do you need a snack first? Can I get you something? Boy,
15: that's
17: a 13-year-old
15: would
17: appreciate that too.
15: Tone. Yeah, one is far more encouraging, the other more directive, commanding, demanding, right?
17: And one communicates understanding.
15: Yeah. Boy, that's good.
16: And you're trying to model that.
15: Yeah.
16: So that's how they'll pick up how to treat others.
15: Okay, Cynthia, here's the bomb question. What are the most common mistakes parents tend to make in communicating with their middle schoolers. And you have a list. I got it in front of me. Okay, let me hit it, and you can respond. Interrupting, downplaying feelings, yelling, using always and never, not really listening, belittling in front of others, being judgmental, solving their problems, being sarcastic. Let me get these. Check. Okay, yep, I think I did all of those. And I thought I was a pretty good parent, but this is convicting.
17: And we've spent a lot of years making sure they're happy. And it's hard to give up that feeling of, I need to make you happy all the time.
15: Yeah.
17: And they don't want that. They don't want you to solve their problems. Yeah. They want you to understand what they're going through.
15: And hopefully a wise spouse, you're not saying, yeah, every time she does this, she breaks a glass. Right. I mean, that's not right. The way we speak in marriage.
17: They're very much responding like adults. And I think that's where the tension comes with parents and middle schoolers, is they're still thinking of them as five-year-olds. Yeah. And they're feeling very much like adults. Middle schoolers are inside.
15: Well, and I think that's probably the biggest aha of this whole program today and last time, is just you have to start treating them like adults, right? And it's time, and that's the best outcome you could have. Mm-hmm. How can parents, Sue, I'll aim this at you, how can parents help erase the stress of kids who are nervous about the transition from elementary school to junior high? Let's put this in a boys' context, okay. And girls. Yeah. The frightening thing going from sixth grade to seventh grade is P.E., because now you're getting dressed, you're putting on certain garments in PE, you're going out. I mean, I remember one of my first experiences going from junior high to high school, and this guy, as an experiment of his, I'm standing behind him, and Glenn was his name, and he's a friend, and he's a believer now. He wasn't then. Thank you, Glenn. But he was standing in front of me, and he was a grade ahead of me, and he was a swimmer. He had muscles where I had no muscles. And he turned as he was talking to another guy and punched me right in the sternum. And it cracked my sternum, and it was so out, like, why did you just do that? And he continues to talk to the guy going, see, he's a freshman. He hasn't filled out yet like we have. We're more filled out. I was like just his hanging skeleton there. But that's the kind of thing you dread as a boy, is now you're the object of a science experiment at PE class about how you're not as developed as the other guy.
17: And I think it's good for dads to say, this is what I look like in sixth grade, but look what I look like in 10th grade. Lie low. I mean, that's not bad advice, especially if you're a lower classman. Lie low, but it does get better. Or find even pictures of professional athletes. Here's what they look like at 13. Here's what they look like at 20. Hang in there. We'll get better. I think that's a huge message for middle schoolers, especially junior high. Hang in there.
15: You're not always going to look like this, and this is just part of the growth process, and some boys are going to be bigger. Now explain, like the girls, I'll let you explain that, because there's a lot going on for them. Other girls are developing more quickly. It's obvious. And they're feeling like, am I ever going to get there? And, you know, just describe what girls are dealing with.
17: And I think the first thing always is, I remember that. I remember that feeling, looking around, your bodies aren't the same as everybody else. Wait it out. And even maybe, you know, it's not too young to talk about some kind of a simple, age-appropriate makeover. Let's talk about what good colors are for you, something that's really innocuous as opposed to emphasizing your body shape or something, but what are colors that look good on you? What are lengths that look good on you? Are you more comfortable in skirts or pants? But they're going to be constantly comparing themselves to everybody else.
15: How much of that are we demonstrating or illustrating for our kids?
17: Mm-hmm.
15: You know, how much time do we spend in front of the mirror getting our makeup on?
17: And now how many comments do
15: moms,
17: we make?
15: But dads,
17: oh, I wish I could lose 50 pounds. I would look so much better.
15: Yeah,
17: so watch
15: true.
17: What you say. Yeah, good point.
15: That's so true. Cynthia, we mentioned homework, but let's bring this back. I remember Trent and I, we had such, and Gene, Trent and I, such a battle, because he was really bright. He's finishing his master's in biochemistry. He wants to go on for a PhD in neuro research. But in high school, it's like, I already get A's on the test. Why do I need to do the homework? And we would say, well, 50% of your grade is based on the homework being completed. I know, but I'm good with a C.
17: Yeah.
15: And I know the concepts, and it's kind of boring to do the homework. We battled that all along. Then he got to college, knocked out of the park. I mean, he's up there at like a 3.95 all the way through. So like he knew his desires and knew what he needed to do, and it was hard to budge him. I would say we struggled all the way through to senior year.
16: Well, you know, the important question is, what's the point, right?
15: Yeah, that is.
16: What's the point? But teachers, they don't they don't go along with that because they a lot of times, well, the point is you have to get this and this and this and this in order to get your grades. That's very frustrating to a kid who says, why should I have to do 25 practice problems when I already know I'm going to get an A on the test? And it's a true question. Yeah. And it's a legitimate question. And there's no real good solid answer other than we need to change some things. I can remember working with King Schools once, and a gal who was really, really sharp, fifth grade, sixth grade in that middle school area, she already knew she was going to go to Bryn Mawr and she was going to do all these things. She was just sharp. And one day, she was especially sharp in math. But one day, she just told the teacher, I'm not going to do the homework. And he says, you can't get an A if you don't do the homework.
15: Right.
16: I don't care. He said, it's going to ruin your whole grade point average. I don't care. I don't understand why I have to do this. And so the teacher and I talked, and I said, well, what if you asked her, what if you just tried it and said, how about you do as many answers, or as many questions on the homework as you think you need to do in order to prove that you're going to get an A on the test? And then
15: that's good.
16: And if she gets she promises to get a 95% or higher on the test, or go back and do more of those problems. And he said, well, but they tried it. And sometimes she did 30 problems, and sometimes she did 3. But he said she got an A.
15: And it does show you need some insight into your child
16: right. And
15: their learning styles. And that's a whole nother book that you wrote, How Your Kids Learn.
16: Right.
15: And, you know, that's so important as well.
14: Well, this is Focus on the Family with Jim Daly, and our guests today are Cynthia Tobias and Sue Acuna. And they've collaborated on a book that is essential if you have kids who are approaching the teen years, if they're preteens. Middle School, The Inside Story, What Kids Tell Us But Don't Tell You. Get a copy from us here at the ministry, and when you're online doing that, be sure to take our free parenting assessment, which helps you understand where you're at in your parenting journey and maybe some things that you can work on. These and other resources are going to be found at focusonthefamily.com/broadcast.
15: Cynthia, let me ask you some of the red flags we should be aware of when our kids are going into junior high and their time in junior high, because emotionally, intellectually, things can change because of the environmental pressure on a child. An extroverted child can become quite sullen and withdrawn if there's things going on that we don't even know. So what are some of those red flags we need to pay attention to?
16: This is where I really learned a lot from Sue, because I was teaching high school. I was used to dealing with high school kids who've kind of passed some of those marks, but Sue has a really good handle of it, and I learned a lot.
15: Well, Sue, fill it in.
17: I think two things parents really learn about are depression and eating disorders. So things I watch for would be kids who withdraw more than usual. Kids want their own space, but if they're constantly alone and they won't answer your questions, what's going on? Nothing. I don't want to talk about it. That's a concern if it keeps happening. I mean, maybe they're having a bad day, but if this is going on for weeks and you can see their eating habits have changed, maybe they're not eating at all, then you know something's really wrong. Yeah. One sure sign of an eating disorder is like wearing big baggy clothes or taking little nibbly bites. You have to be aware. And for parents today, a lot of times that means coming off your phone and really taking a look at your kid and see what's going on.
15: And being engaged. Mm-hmm. Maybe not affirming how skinny they are.
14: Hmm.
17: Or even commenting on it. My daughter-in-law has taught me, make no comments about your weight or anybody else's weight. Just don't even make it a topic.
15: Wow, that's good.
17: That's really different from how we grew up, huh?
15: You know, one of the things that, again, with social media is new, and I'm not sure we as parents know how to manage this well, and we're hearing more about it, and it puts a lot of fear into us as parents, is kids that are taken into a friend group, and then they're bullied, and then even, you know, where comments are made, you should just kill yourself. And you know, a handful of kids have done it, and it gets into the news, obviously. It's horrible. But how do you have that kind of a discussion with your daughter or your son about what can occur in that cyber world and the pain in it and the viciousness of it? I mean, we don't want to heap a bunch of anxiety under our children, but how do we manage that?
17: Odds are pretty good that they know someone who has already gone through this. And that would be a good, more neutral question to ask. Hey, do you know of any of your friends who have been bullied online or who are really depressed about it. And then they can start talking about it, which gives you a chance to talk about what we should do if that ever happens to you. Mm. And like I said, it's hard to admit that you're being bullied, but even to come and say, I don't like what this person is saying. But also, parents need to monitor phone use. This is one of the hardest things for parents, is to not let them take their phone, their smartwatch, their iPad into the bedroom without some rules and some limitations. Yeah. You wouldn't let a stranger show up at your door and say, I want to go talk to your daughter in her bedroom. You wouldn't let that happen. But she could absolutely do that on her phone.
15: Yeah.
16: And one of the things about suicide, the discoveries I made, both as being a police officer, but then also with the kids, a lot of times at that age, they don't think it's actually permanent. They think they're going to kill themselves and everybody will be sorry. And then they'll come back and everything will be okay.
15: Wow.
16: Because, and I was blown away by that. But there is that, there is that mentality out there. If you haven't, as a parent, talked to them and established that relationship, especially with Christ and, yeah, and with eternity, and you know, they may just decide, well, I'll just kill myself and they'll be sorry and then I'll come back when I feel like it.
15: Yeah, the, I mean, building up that plan and purpose. This is a good place to mention our counseling department. Mm-hmm. So, I mean, this is a very serious topic, but it is present, and we wanted to make sure we at least touch on that. So if you're struggling in any area of the parenting journey, especially around the middle school years, but any form or shape in your parenting, give us a call. We have free counselors. They'll talk with you for 30 to 60 minutes and give you some perspective. They may even refer to a counselor in your area that you could pick up the discussion with. So know that that's here. That's part of what donors fund at Focus on the Family. Take advantage of it to make sure that you have some perspective. Let me throw this question out here. Discipling your children can look very different at different stages. I mean, you know, elementary school, you got the little book and you're trying to do things. What does middle school discipleship look like within the family?
16: You model it. This is where it's really important. I know growing up, my sister and I, we had at supper time, after supper, we always had a devotional book and the scripture when we prayed. My dad was adamant about that. And when we went through the real awkward time, that was an anchor. And that's really important. The other thing that I found was interesting, Sue talked about, you know, when parents, the middle schoolers pull away and they don't want to have hugs and they don't want to have all that
15: kid stuff.
16: Kid stuff. She said, but they still do desperately want the touch and need the touch. So you can sometimes sit on the couch and just let your leg sort of touch theirs.
15: Yeah.
16: And nobody says anything, no big deal, but it's still a connection that says, I see you, I love you. I'm not going to bug you, but you're still really important to me.
15: Yeah. Speak to a minute, kind of broadly, to the elementary parenting, the middle school parenting, and the high school parenting. You guys, you know, you taught, I think, two of those, with Cynthia, you with high school teaching, Sue with junior high. So when we've kind of touched on it, but really to be black and white for parents, maybe they have their kids in elementary school right now. What does that look like as they move through? Very concrete things like in junior high, your parenting needs to shift. You've touched on it, but here at the end, I want to make sure parents are grabbing it so that they understand. High school is yet another kind of distancing to allow them independence, making good decisions, etc. So go for it, Sue.
17: Yesterday, Cynthia mentioned that you want to become more of a manager. So imagine you're training a new employee. Elementary school, you've got to tell them everything. They don't know anything. Middle school, junior high, they're starting to get it. You can kind of check in with them, have some guidelines. High school, you've got to let them try it on their own, but you're still there as their fail-safe if something goes wrong.
15: Yeah.
17: So you've got to slowly back away. Like we said, work yourself out of a job. Give them some independence. Let them try it. Be there when it goes wrong. Be there to hold them together.
15: Again, this gives you structure in how to think about doing this. So it's not just emotional. It's not flippant as the parent. Do it because I told you so. I mean, that's a terrible thing to say.
16: In fact, one of the biggest complaints was, they interrupt me and they get mad if I interrupt them, or they're looking at their phone and they're talking to me and I'm starting to tell them something and they just interrupt me. And that it's that modeling. The other thing I wanted to say, which is really obvious but really important, middle schoolers, they need more sleep.
15: Yeah.
16: They have to have sleep. And I you know, we start school at with the bus picking them up at 6 a.m. Mm-hmm. And it's difficult because the lack of sleep affects everything.
15: And they're growing. I mean, that's why
16: they're
15: need to sleep.
16: Yes.
15: The growth is going on.
14: Yeah. And you know, Cynthia, you're mentioning modeling. Mm-hmm. And this has come up a couple of times in the conversation. But just real quick, talk to the parent that thinks my job really is going to be awesome when I'm cool to my kids in middle school.
15: I want to be the friend cool versus the parent.
14: Yeah, I want to be the cool parent.
15: Interesting.
16: Well, just again, switch that. Do you think it's cool when your kids act like that? Is that what you really want them to be acting like? It doesn't make sense.
14: Okay.
15: Yeah.
14: So don't try to be cool. Be the adult in the room.
16: No, they think you're a dork. You're trying to be cool.
17: Well, and if you ask them, whose parent is cool? Oh, so-and-so's parent. Well, what makes them cool? Then you know.
14: Excellent.
17: And they'll say things like they know when not to use our language. They understand our language, but they know when not to use it. Or they don't try and dress like us, but they don't dress dorky. Kids will tell you what you need to know to be cool.
15: Let me ask you this. Even though it might not seem like your junior higher wants to engage you, Barna Research and others says that my parents' influence is what's most important to me. Mm-hmm. I mean, it seems like counterintuitive, right? Because they're so connected to friends and culture at that time that they're trying to kind of get through all that. But again, the research is showing us that kids believe the most important relationship in their life is their parents, still, even through high school. I mean, most of us are going, what? That doesn't make sense. But it shows you that core connection, doesn't it?
17: I know we're both thinking the same thing here. Our point is they will always need you, but they need you differently. They
15: not
17: don't
15: less,
17: need
15: differently.
17: Differently.
15: That's
17: they
15: good.
17: Don't need as much control. They need more understanding. They still need guidance. They absolutely still need your comfort and reassurance.
15: Yeah. I don't know about everybody watching and listening, but I tend to learn by my mistakes and by other people's mistakes. I mean, I observe that and say, okay, I don't want to repeat that. If I can keep from repeating that. You had a mom come up to you after a seminar, Cynthia. It fits this category for me because she was so frustrated with her rebellious teen daughter. How did that conversation go, and what did you say?
16: She was ultra frustrated. She said, I just don't understand. My daughter doesn't do anything I say, and I've told her over and over again what she's supposed to do, and she doesn't do it. She doesn't do what I tell her to, and I am the boss, and she won't respect me, and she won't do it. She said, I've just about had it. Can you tell me? She said, and stopped. See that girl over there standing? And I looked, and there's this arms folded sullen girl. She goes, that's my daughter. Can you tell me how to make her love me again? Is there a point of no return? Hopefully not. But you can't make your kids love you again. You can't. You have to earn it, and you have to do a lot of the things we're talking about here, and especially the barking orders, the doing that. It doesn't work.
15: You know, I want to be mindful of that parent that may be going, oh my goodness, that's me. That's what I've done. What can they do differently now after hearing this? They feel that conviction. Conviction's a good thing. What can they do so differently now, tonight?
17: Admit it to your child.
15: What does that sound like? Play that out for me.
17: I think maybe I've been a little bit too bossy and not giving you enough credit for what you're capable of doing. So if you want me to change one thing, just give me one thing, because I can't completely change myself. But what's one thing you would like me to do differently? And then wait. Parents have a tendency to want to answer their own questions. So they'll say, what can I do differently? Do you want me to do this? Do you want me to do that? Ask the question and wait. And at first they might say nothing. No, I really think there's something. Just wait. Yeah. Silence is a huge tool for building communication. Just wait.
16: And there's one really short word you can listen for. And make this agreement with your child to say, if I say something that's really off, or, you know, just say, ouch.
15: Yeah.
16: I don't understand why you can't just do what I tell you to do. Ouch.
15: That's
16: what,
15: good.
16: What did I, then you get, I didn't mean it. You know, I just, let's do a do-over.
15: Yeah. I like that.
16: Yeah.
15: Yeah. It's kind of a catch word to say, okay, this isn't going in a good way. It hurts. I like that. I might use that even with my 20-somethings now. This has been so good, and I want to encourage you that there's more. The book is full of material, things we weren't able to touch on. Excellent stuff. Also, we have the 7 Traits of Effective Parenting assessment that I'd love to have you take. It's absolutely free. It takes probably about 7 to 10 minutes. Mm-hmm. It'll show you the things that you're doing well and some areas to improve in. There'll be some resources recommended that can help you in those weaker spots. But what a great assessment to be able to do and to be able to know what I need to strengthen my parenting skills in. That's a good thing to do. And of course, picking up the book is another good thing to do. Middle school, the inside story, what kids tell us but don't tell you. And if you make a gift of any amount, we'll send you the book as our way of saying thank you for being part of the ministry. You can do that monthly or a one-time gift. Also, don't forget our caring Christian counselors are here to help you. If you're hitting the wall and you've heard this, maybe you feel guilty and you don't know what to do now, call our counseling team. They'll set up a time to get back with you, and they'll walk you through some additional things you can do. In terms of supporting the ministry, last year alone, we helped 80,000 parents through a crisis. Do you want to be part of that? Why don't we work on hitting 100,000 for next year? So join us in this journey, helping parents to build a home that loves the Lord, they love each other. Won't we have a better culture if that's the case? Mm. I think the answer is yes.
14: Yeah, donate monthly as you can, or make a one-time gift of any amount, and we'll send the book by Cynthia and Sue called Middle School, The Inside Story, What Kids Tell Us But Don't Tell You. 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
15: Cynthia and Sue, thanks again for being with us. This is so good. I wish I could turn the clock back and be in junior high as a parent again, but, you know, you only get that one shot, and this is really helpful. Thank you.
17: Thank you.
14: Well, coming up next time, I wonder if you're ready for storms in your marriage.
18: 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And at that point, will your marriage be part of the problem or part of the solution? 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

0: 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Here's Mosley.
1: Hi, and thank you so much for allowing me to come into your life, your home, your car. It's such a privilege for me to be able to share the Word of God with you. And today I'd like to share God's Word with you on something I've never taught on before. And that is the subject of angels. And here's how I came to think about the subject of angels. You know, as human beings, we all go through struggles. We all struggle from time to time. The difference is, as born-again Christians, we have hope and we have help from God. In fact, Jesus said, "In the world you will have tribulation, but be of good cheer, for I have overcome the world." An expanded version of that might be, "In the world you will have tribulation, trials, temptations, setbacks, bankruptcies, failures, obstacles, but be of good cheer, for I have overcome the world." Jesus came into the world and he overcame it. Do you know why? It was not for his sake. He could have stayed in heaven with the Father. He came into the world and overcame the world for our sakes, for your sake and for my sake. So, because he overcame the world, we can be of good cheer. We can be optimistic. We can be happy. And we can receive help and strength and victory from God. So recently, I was going through one of those struggles we all go through from time to time. And let me just say to you this. Don't let anyone tell you that there won't be struggles as a Christian. Even though you're doing God's perfect will, there will be struggles. Now, we will experience sorrow and we will experience grief. In fact, this is how the prophet Isaiah described Jesus, a man of sorrows and acquainted with grief. That's Isaiah 53:3. So even Jesus, God incarnate, the Christ, the Son of the living God, encountered sufferings and sorrows. So it's no surprise that we do as well. Now, the joy of the Lord is our strength. And I love all the joy that comes from our following Christ. But we do face trials and tribulations and struggles sometimes. And sometimes it could be for problems in our marriage, or a failed marriage, or problems at work, or a failed business, problems with our family or friends, problems with our health or our children's health. So today I would like to speak to you if you are struggling, as I was struggling recently. I was struggling with a problem, and I was asking God for help. And I was praying and calling on God, and God spoke a verse to my heart. He brought a verse from the Bible to my memory. And it's found in Luke chapter 22, beginning at verse 39. And let me read that to you. And I'll set it up before I read it. Here is Jesus. He's at the end of his ministry. He is very close to the time when he's going to be crucified. And so beginning at verse 39 of chapter 22, the Bible says, "And Jesus came out and went, as he was used to the Mount of Olives, and his disciples also followed him. And when he was at the place, he said to them, 'Pray that you enter not into temptation.' And he was withdrawn from them about a stone's cast, and kneeled down and prayed, saying, 'Father, if you are willing, remove this cup from me. Nevertheless, not my will, but yours be done.' And there appeared to him an angel from heaven, strengthening him." So this passage of the Bible shows us a moment when Jesus is struggling and is suffering. It's his darkest hour, just before his crucifixion. Now, many people are familiar with the passage of how Jesus prayed, but did you realize that the Father sent an angel to Jesus to strengthen him at this darkest hour? Did you hear that in the verse? Let me read it to you again. Verse 43, "And there appeared an angel unto him from heaven, strengthening him." Now, if you are in a deep struggle today, in deep suffering, I'm speaking to you today. This message is for you if you're struggling. And I want you to know that in times of deep suffering and pain and struggles, God will help you and will strengthen you so that you can bear it and emerge victoriously. God will strengthen you.

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1: Did you ever wonder how God feels about us? Is he irritated? Is he angry? Well, here's what Jesus said. God so loved the people of the world that he gave his only son, that whoever believes in Jesus will not perish, but instead have eternal life.
0: Today's word of encouragement is presented by Mosley Collins Injury Lawyers, 916-ALL-4s for legal help.
2: You and I. And that's why the angel was sent to strengthen Jesus. The second thing we should know about angels is that they are especially mindful of children and carefully watch over them. Jesus said in Matthew 18:10, "Be careful that you do not mistreat one of these little children, for I say to you that in heaven their angels do always behold the face of my Father who is in heaven." Well, what can we learn from that passage? We can learn, one, that little children have angels, and two, that those angels are always communicating with the Father, face to face, in a special place before God. And because Jesus warns people, don't mistreat these children because their angels are watching and God is watching, then we can surmise that God will harshly punish people that mistreat little children. Thirdly, angels at the end of the world will go out and gather all the people of the world and will separate them into two camps, those who love Jesus and those who don't. Jesus said this in Matthew 25:31, "The Son of Man shall come in his glory and all his holy angels with him." What a glorious sight that will be, at least for those of us who love Jesus. You know, I've thought about that. I've thought about what it'd be to look up and see Jesus coming in glory, but I've never thought about it this way, as the Bible teaches, that all his holy angels are coming with him. Oh my goodness, what a sight that will be. You know, but for some people, it won't be a wonderful sight. It'll be a bad thing. Because hear what Jesus says in Matthew 13:24. Let me turn there in my Bible. In another parable, he said to them, "The kingdom of heaven is likened to a man who sowed seed in his field. But while men slept, his enemy came and sowed weeds among the wheat and went his way. But when the blade was sprung up and brought forth fruit, then appeared the weeds also. So the servants of the householder came and said to him, 'Sir, did you not sow good seed in your field? And where did these weeds come from?' And he said to them, 'An angel has done this.' And the servant said to him, 'Will you then we go out and gather up the weeds?' But the owner said, 'No, lest while you gathered up the weeds, you also root up the wheat with them. Let them both grow together until the harvest. In the time of harvest, I will say to the reapers, gather up first the weeds and bind them in bundles and burn them, but gather the wheat into my barn.'" That's through verse 30. Then over in verse 37, Jesus explains what this parable means. And here's what he says, beginning verse 37. "And he answered and said to them, 'He that sows the good seed is the Son of Man, and the field is the world, and the good seed are the children of the kingdom, but the weeds are the children of the wicked one. The enemy that sowed them is the devil, and the harvest is the end of the world, and the reapers are the angels.'" And that's why I'm bringing this passage to your attention. Here's what the angels are going to do. "As there," beginning back at verse 40, "As therefore the weeds are gathered and burned to the fire, so shall it be at the end of this world. The Son of Man shall send forth his angels, and they will gather out of his kingdom all things that offend and them that do iniquity, and shall cast them into a furnace of fire, and there shall be wailing and gnashing of teeth. Then shall the righteous shine forth as the sun in the kingdom of their Father. Who has ears to hear, let him hear." So here we have an example of how angels at the end of the world, Jesus says, they are going to come and gather people and separate them into two camps. Now, angels also notice when people get saved. And here, when people get saved, when people turn to Christ and make Christ their Savior, the angels notice it. Let me read to you from Luke chapter 15, beginning of verse 1. "Then drew near unto him," that is unto Jesus, "all the public

0: publicans and sinners for to hear him. And the Pharisees and scribes murmured, saying, This man receives sinners and eats with them. And he spake this parable unto them, saying, Which man of you, having 100 sheep, if he lose one of them, does not leave the 99 in the wilderness, and go after that which is lost, until he find it? And when he has found it, he lays it on his shoulders, rejoicing. And when he comes home, he calls together his friends and neighbors, saying unto them, Rejoice with me, for I have found my sheep which is lost. I say unto you, likewise, there will be joy in heaven over one sinner that repents more than over 99 just persons which need no repentance. Either what woman, having 10 pieces of silver, if she lose one piece, does not light a candle and sweep the house and seek diligently till she find it? And when she has found it, she calls her friends and her neighbors together, saying, Rejoice with me, for I have found the piece of silver which I had lost. Likewise I say unto you, there is joy in the presence of the angels of God over one sinner who repents. So here we see this passage that Jesus told, this parable he explained. The angels in heaven are rejoicing whenever anyone gets saved. The fifth thing we can know about angels is that they can convey a message from God to man. Now, the most famous of those is found in Luke chapter 1. And let me read that to you. And in the sixth month, the angel Gabriel was sent from God to a city of Galilee named Nazareth to a virgin espoused to a man whose name was Joseph of the house of David. And the virgin's name was Mary. And the angel came into her and said, Hail, you are highly favored. The Lord is with you, and blessed are you among women. And when she saw him, she was troubled at his saying, and cast in her mind what manner of salutation this should be. And the angel said to her, Fear not, Mary, for you have found favor with God. And behold, you shall conceive in your womb, and bring forth a son, and shall call his name Jesus. And he shall be great. And he shall be called the Son of the Highest, and the Lord God shall give unto him the throne of his father's David, and he shall reign over the house of Jacob forever, and his kingdom, and of his kingdom there shall be no end. So there's a very famous example, perhaps the most important message that ever came from God to man, that Jesus was going to be born of a virgin and come to save us and lead us. And that message came by an angel. Now, angels will also deliver us from danger and from evil. Now, let's turn in our Bibles to Psalm 34, and I'll read that for you, beginning at verse 1. I will bless the Lord at all times. His praise shall continually be in my mouth. My soul shall make its boast in thee, Lord, and I shall be glad. O magnify the Lord with me, and let us exalt his name together. I sought the Lord, and he heard me, and delivered me from all my fears. They looked unto him and were lightened, and their faces were not ashamed. This poor man cried, and the Lord heard him, and saved him out of all his troubles. The angel of the Lord encamps about those that fear God to deliver him. Let me read verse 7 again. The angel of the Lord encamps about those that fear God to deliver them. You know, how marvelous are the provisions of God, that even he would allow his angels and instruct his angels to be gathered around us, even though we can't see them, to deliver us and to protect us. Now, this passage in Psalms reminds me of another passage in 2 Kings. It's a story about the life of the prophet Elisha. Let's turn to that passage right now, and I'm going to read that for you. And during this time, the prophet Elijah lived before Christ, and he lived in Israel, and there were many nations that fought against Israel. And here in this passage, the king of Syria is trying to fight against Israel. So I'll pick this up at 2 Kings 6, beginning at verse 8. Then the king of Syria warred against Israel and took counsel with his servants, saying, In such and such a place shall be my camp. And the man of God, Elisha, sent unto the king of Israel, saying, Beware, do not pass such a place, for there the Syrians are come down. And the king of Israel, The king of Israel is friends with Elisha, and the king of Syria is their enemy. So now Elisha is trying to help the king of Israel not get killed by this invading army. And the king of Israel sent to the place which the man of God told him of and warned him of, and saved himself there, not once or twice. And therefore the heart of the king of Syria was sore troubled for this thing. And he called his servants and said to them, "Will you not show me which one of us is for the king of Israel?" And one of his servants said, "None, my lord, O king, but Elijah, the prophet that is in Israel, tells the king of Israel the words that you speak in your bedroom." And then the king of Assyria said, "Go and spy out where Elijah is, that I may send and fetch him." And it was told him, "Behold, he is in Dothan." Therefore the king of Syria sent horses and chariots and a great host of his army, and they came by night, and they encompassed the city of Dothan round about where Elijah was. And when the servant of Elijah had risen up early and gone forth, behold, the host of Syria encompassed about the city, both with horses and chariots. And his servant said unto him, "Alas, my master, what shall we do?" And Elijah answered him, "Fear not, for they that be with us are more than they that be with them." And Elisha prayed and said, "Lord, I pray you, open my servant's eyes that he may see." And the Lord opened the eyes of the young man, and he saw, and behold, the mountain was full of horses and angels and chariots of fire round about Elisha. Isn't that wonderful? God knows the battles we face. And God knows how to send mighty angels and chariots of fire to safeguard and protect us. Now, number seven, the seventh thing we should know about angels is that they have been known to physically appear and save people. And the most famous of these is recorded in Genesis chapter 19, and it has to do with Lot. And let me turn to that, and I'll read you a portion of that. And here Lot is living in the town of Sodom, and God has decided to destroy Sodom because of its wicked sin. But God's problem is Lot and his wife and his daughters and their husbands, they all live there in Sodom. And so God doesn't want to destroy Lot along with the people of Sodom. He doesn't want to destroy the righteous with the unrighteous. So God sends angels to get Lot out of the city before God destroys it. And here I'm picking this up, chapter 19, verse 12. "And the angel said unto Lot, Have you here any besides, son-in-law, or thy sons, or thy daughters, or whatsoever you have in the city? Bring them out of this place, for we will destroy this place. For the cry of this city has waxed great before the face of the Lord, and the Lord has sent us to destroy it. And Lot went out and spoke to his sons-in-law, which had married his daughters, and said, Get up, get you out of this place, for the Lord will destroy the city. But Lot seemed like one that mocked unto his son-in-laws, and they ignored him. And when the morning arose, then the angels hastened Lot, saying, Arise, and take your wife and your two daughters, which are here, lest you be destroyed in the iniquity of the city. And while Lot lingered, the angels laid hold upon his hand, and upon the hand of his wife, and upon the hand of his two daughters, the Lord being merciful unto him. And they brought him forth, and set him without the city. And it came to pass, when they had brought them out abroad, that the angel said, Escape for your life. Look not behind you, neither stay in the open plain. Escape to the mountains, lest you be consumed." So here's God knows how to separate and deliver the righteous from the unrighteous. And look to the lengths that he sent these angels just to even to grab hold of their hands and pull them out of the city so they wouldn't be consumed. And the eighth and final thing I want to tell you about angels is they never die. In Luke 20, verses 34 through 35, the Bible says, or Jesus actually was explaining, "People who are accounted worthy to obtain heaven and the resurrection of the dead neither marry nor are given in marriage, neither can they die any more, for they are equal to the angels." So I hope you have now a picture of the angels, how they help us, how they are sent by God, and what a wonderful work God does with them to encourage mankind, to strengthen mankind, and to save mankind from some of the perils of this world. We'll take a break here, and I'll come back and give you my final thoughts on this subject.
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0: You know, I said at the beginning of the broadcast that if you're going through a difficult struggle, if you're going through a trying time, if you're hurting, then this message is for you today. I want to tell you, if you're going through a hard time, that God loves you and He will help you if you ask Him. Jesus said in the Sermon on the Mount in Matthew 7:7-8, "Ask and it shall be given you, seek and you shall find, knock and it shall be opened unto you. For everyone that asks receives, and he that seeks finds, and to him who knocks it shall be opened." Notice that Jesus said, "Everyone who asks receives." In other words, everyone who asks for God's help will receive His help. We are the sheep of His pasture. He is going to help us. Even though we don't see angels, they are not fairy tales. They are real, like God and His love, and in His love, He's using them to help us. Now, we shouldn't pray to angels or worship angels, because the Bible says that they are not to be worshiped, they're not to be prayed to, they're helpers. And so someday in heaven, we're all going to have fellowship with God and these holy angels that have helped us all our lives. So often, I think, we're being helped and strengthened by angels, not even knowing it. Now, I want you to be encouraged by today's message. You know, my mother's favorite Bible verse is Hebrews 13:5. God will never leave you nor forsake you. And Jesus said in Matthew 28:20, "I am with you always, even to the end of the world." We are not alone. God is helping us.
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11: Who is it that will be able to withstand the wrath of the Lamb in the judgment day of God? We're going to answer that question today in Revelation chapter 7. 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
12: 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Throughout history, there have been many great movements of God, but the greatest spiritual revival the world will ever experience will occur during the final 7 years of Earth's history. Today on Pathway to Victory, Dr. Robert Jeffress talks about those who will be saved after God pours out His judgment during the tribulation. But first, let's take a moment to hear some important ministry updates.
10: Thanks, David, and welcome again to Pathway to Victory. In just a moment, we'll be looking at Revelation chapter 7, as my series called Final Conquest continues. But first, let me extend a personal invitation. I'd like you to join me on a trip of a lifetime this coming May that'll dramatically heighten your understanding of the Bible. I'm referring to the Pathway to Victory Journeys of Paul Mediterranean Cruise. We'll visit ancient sites like Ephesus, explore stunning Greek islands, and spend 10 days growing in God's Word together. I hope you'll take the next step and join us by going to ptv.org. And then, before we start today's message, I'm urging you to reach out and request a copy of my commentary on Revelation. This is the book I wrote while preparing this sermon series called Final Conquest, and for that reason, I chose the same title for my commentary. My book includes an in-depth examination of the events that culminate in the return of Christ. Along the way, I'll help you understand the mysterious symbols used through the book of Revelation. Plus, I'll show you why Revelation gives Christians a major reason to celebrate, because, in the end, God is victorious. I'm going to say more about my book and other resources later on, but right now, let's continue our study in the last book of the Bible, Revelation. Today, we're in Revelation chapter 7. I titled today's message, The Greatest Revival the Church Has Ever Seen.
11: 2 days after Adolf Hitler became Chancellor of Germany in 1933, a 26-year-old pastor and theologian went on the radio to denounce Adolf Hitler and his policies. That pastor-theologian was named Dietrich Bonhoeffer. Bonhoeffer was troubled by a number of things he saw happening. The marginalization of the Jewish people long before they were taken to the crematoriums. And so he left the German church and established his own church, the Confessing Church, built on the principles of Scripture and obeying God unconditionally. A group of seminarians and pastors followed Bonhoeffer in the establishment of the Confessing Church. But soon, when the government saw that it was a threat to Nazism, Adolf Hitler ordered pastors of the Confessing Church to be denied chaplaincies and instead be placed on the front lines of battle in World War II. Starved of pastoral leadership, the Confessing Church faded away. By this time, Dietrich Bonhoeffer decided that he had to do something radical to stand up against evil. And so he joined the German intelligence agency as a spy, but actually he was working as a double agent to undermine the commands of the Third Reich, and he even involved himself in an assassination plot to remove Adolf Hitler from office. Many people were critical of Dietrich Bonhoeffer. Many Christians were critical of him. They said, "Why are you so concerned with politics and who is leading our nation? Just resign yourself to preaching the gospel. That's what Christians are to do. Preach the gospel, and everything else will take care of itself." Sound familiar to you? Bonhoeffer understood that leaders determine policies, and policies determine the moral and spiritual direction of a nation. 10 years later, after Adolf Hitler became Chancellor of Germany, on the 10th anniversary of his assuming that position in 1943, Bonhoeffer explained why he took such radical actions in an essay titled "After 10 Years." Listen to his words, quote, "Who stands fast? Only the man whose final standard is not his reason, his principles, his conscience, his freedom, or his virtue, but the man who is ready to sacrifice all of this when he is called to obedient and responsible action in faith and in exclusive allegiance to God. The responsible man who tries to make his whole life an answer to the question and the call of God. Where are these responsible people?" I thought of those words, "Who stands fast?" I thought of those words as I prepared the message today and remembered how similar those words are to the kings and commanders of the earth during the Great Tribulation, who, after experiencing these horrific judgments, remember what we saw last time? They cry out to the rocks and the mountains and they say, "Fall on us and hide us from the presence of the one who sits on the throne and from the wrath of the Lamb. For the day of God's wrath has come, and who is able to stand?" Who is it that stands fast during times of persecution like Dietrich Bonhoeffer did? Who is it that will be able to withstand the wrath of the Lamb in the judgment day of God? We're going to answer that question today in Revelation chapter 7. If you have your Bibles, turn there as we look at the greatest revival in human history, Revelation chapter 7. John is going to answer the question, who will be able to stand through the Great Tribulation? Now look at verse 1, the vision of the restraining and sealing angels. After, verse 1, "After this, I saw four angels standing at the four corners of the earth, holding back the four winds of the earth so that no wind would blow on the earth or on the sea or on any tree." In verse 2, "And I saw another angel ascending from the rising of the sun." That's from the east. It's always an indication of salvation that's about to come. "I saw another angel rising from the east, having the seal of the living God." Now, I want you to underline that. The seal of the living God. "And he cried out with a loud voice to the four angels to whom it was granted to harm the earth and the sea, saying, 'Do not harm the earth or the sea or the trees until we have sealed the bondservants of our God on their foreheads.'" Before the judgments could come, at the very beginning of the tribulation, the angel says, "Before you unleash your judgments, angels, we need to seal the bondservants of God." Now, what does that mean? A seal, and by the way, this is extra, you can write it down on your outlines. In biblical times, a seal marked, first of all, authority. Secondly, it marked possession. Many times, if you want to show that something belongs to you, you write your name on it. It was the same thing with a seal. A seal, kind of like a sticker sometimes you put on things, was a sign that it belonged to you. And thirdly, the seal was a sign of protection. It meant protection. That was the meaning of a seal: authority, ownership, protection. Who are these 144,000 who are sealed? These are 144,000, verse 4, sealed from every tribe of the sons of Israel. From the tribe of Judah, 12,000. From the tribe of Reuben, 12,000. From the tribe of Gad, 12,000. And on and on. These are Jews who have been selected and sealed and saved by God at the beginning of the tribulation. These are the 144,000. What is their ministry? Their ministry is to share the gospel. J. Dwight Pentecost wrote, "They, like Saul, will be set apart to be God's witnesses to the Gentiles." But there's a second group that will stand in the tribulation, and we see them beginning in verse 9. The tribulation saints will stand in heaven during the tribulation. Now, there is no verse that says this, but it is very obvious. Beginning in verse 9, we see the result of the witness of the 144,000 evangelists. Remember, at the beginning of the tribulation, there are no Christians on earth. The 144,000 are sealed and saved and selected to be a witness. Now notice what John sees beginning in verse 9. His vision shifts from looking at earth, and now he's looking into heaven. "After these things, after the 144,000, I looked, and behold, a great multitude which no one could count, from every nation and all tribes and peoples and tongues, standing before the throne and before the Lamb, clothed in white robes and palm branches in their hands." Suddenly, he sees a whole mass of people that can't be counted, Jews and Gentiles alike, who are standing before the throne of God, meaning they are saved. And not only that, they're in white robes, meaning they've been forgiven, and palm branches, a sign of victory. And they cry out with a loud voice, saying, "Salvation to our God who sits on the throne and to the Lamb." And all the angels were standing around the throne and the elders and the four living creatures, and they fell on their faces before the throne and worshiped God, saying, "Amen, blessing and glory and wisdom and thanksgiving and honor and power and might be to our God forever and ever. Amen." Who are these multitudes that come from every tribe, every nation under earth? This is part of the greatest revival the world will have ever seen. These are those who are saved during the tribulation through the witness of the 144,000. It's going to be something like the world has never experienced before. Look at verses 13 and 14. John answers it clearly. "Then one of the elders answered, saying to me, 'These who are clothed in white robes, who are they? And where have they come from?' And I said to him, 'My Lord, you know.' And he said to me, 'These are the ones who come out of the great tribulation.'" Remember, there are no Christians at the beginning of the tribulation. Millions of people are saved, but some of them will die because of the natural elements that will be disrupted, the cosmological disturbances, the volcanoes, the earthquakes, the lack of food. But some will die during the tribulation because of martyrdom. We saw in Revelation chapter 6. They will give their lives because they refuse to take the mark of the beast. And John says, these millions of people before the throne, dressed in white robes, are those who have come out of the tribulation. Now listen to me. Christians right now will be saved from the tribulation. But those who are saved after the rapture, they're not saved from the tribulation, but they will eventually be saved out of the tribulation. That's a great picture of how God deals with our life right now. There are a few people, few Christians, who appear to be saved from great stress and tribulation in life. I don't know many of them, but there's some who are. There's some who never experience serious illness or the loss of a loved one, but it's very few. God's plan for most Christians is not to be saved from tribulation, but to be saved out of tribulation. William Barclay explains the difference this way when he says, "The deliverance which God gives is not the deliverance of escape, but the deliverance of conquest." It is not a deliverance which saves people from trouble, but one which brings them triumphantly through trouble. It does not make life easy, but it makes life great. It is not part of the Christian hope to look for a life in which we are saved from all trouble and distress. The Christian hope is that in Christ, we can endure any kind of trouble and distress, remain upright throughout, and come out to glory on the other side. I like that phrase, come out to glory on the other side. That's what happens to these tribulation saints. They go through terrible persecution, but they come out to glory on the other side. They are delivered out of the tribulation. These are the ones who have come out of the great tribulation. And look at this, and they have washed their robes, and they have made them white in the blood of the Lamb. To a non-Christian, that seems so strange. What do you mean, make white by the blood of the Lamb? How can blood make anything white? Blood's not a bleaching agent, it's a staining agent. Have you ever tried to wash blood out of a garment? It's hard, it's difficult. But this is the message of the gospel of Jesus Christ. It's the beauty of the gospel. It doesn't matter how stained with sin, how filthy, how dirty your life is. When you trust in Jesus' death, his blood on the cross, to save you from God's penalty for your sin, God takes your ugly, dark, and dirty sin and he makes you as white as snow in his presence. That is the beauty of the gospel of Jesus Christ. You know, that gospel message, as precious as it is to us, is absolutely offensive to most people. To hear that their sin is so great that it takes blood, the blood of Jesus Christ, to cleanse them from unrighteousness. Peter Kreft says it so well when he writes, if you confess at a fashionable cocktail party that you personally love to play with porcupines, or you plan to sell CIA secrets to the communists, or that you are considering becoming a Palestinian terrorist, you will find a buzzing and fascinated crowd of people around you, eager to listen. But if you confess that you believe that Jesus Christ is God, that he died to save us from sin by shedding his blood, and that there really is a heaven and a hell, you will find yourself soon talking to empty air with a distinct chill in it. People hate to hear that message. The message that their sin is so great, that it demanded a sacrifice so great as the death of Jesus Christ. But it is through his blood that we find healing, redemption, and forgiveness. Remember the old gospel song? Are you washed? Are you washed in the soul-cleansing blood of the Lamb? Are your garments spotless? Are they white as snow? Are you washed in the blood of the Lamb? That's the gospel of Jesus Christ. Notice what he says here. What is the reward of those who stand around the throne? Verse 15, the reward of the tribulation saints. For this reason, they are before the throne of God. For what reason? What is he talking about? Why are they before the throne? Because they have washed their garments in the blood of the Lamb. People are in heaven, not because of their family or their church membership or any other reason. The only people in heaven are those who have washed their garments in the blood of Jesus Christ. Listen carefully. That's not a message of hate. It is a message of hope. It is our only hope. If you were in a burning building, the flames were engulfed around you, and a fireman came and said, "Follow me, there is one way out of this burning building," would you accuse that fireman of being hateful because he insisted there's only one way out of the burning building? No, you would thank him and you would follow him. And ladies and gentlemen, the most loving message we can proclaim to this world is to proclaim that there is a way out of this world, a way that ensures that we are welcomed one day into the presence of God, and it is through faith in the blood of His Son, Jesus Christ. And it doesn't matter whether you're a Jew, a Catholic, a Baptist, a Hindu, a Methodist, an atheist, or whatever you are, you can confess your sins and know Christ as your Savior. Isn't that a great message that God has given us? Doesn't matter who you are or what you've done, God loves you and is willing to forgive you. For this reason, they are before the throne of God, and they serve Him day and night in His temple. And He who sits on the throne will spread out His tabernacle over them. They will hunger no longer, nor thirst any more, nor will the sun beat down on them, nor any heat. For the Lamb, Jesus, in the center of the throne will be their shepherd and will guide them to springs of the water of life, and God will wipe away every tear from their eyes. Two important principles from this passage. First of all, write this down. God never forgets His promises. God never forgets His promises. He won't forget His promise to Israel, as seen in the sealing and the using of the 144,000. He won't forget His promise to the tribulation saints in welcoming them into heaven. And He won't forget His promise to you. I will never leave you, He said, and never will I forsake you. God never forgets His promises. Secondly, God ultimately rewards the faithful. Not immediately, but ultimately rewards the faithful. We see that in the rewards of the tribulation saints. Paul said it this way in Romans 8:18, "For I consider the suffering of this present time not worthy to be compared with the glory that is to be revealed to us." Dietrich Bonhoeffer came to understand how God turned suffering into glory because of his participation in the plot to kill Hitler. Bonhoeffer was transferred to the Flossenbürg concentration camp under direct orders from Hitler, where he was ultimately hanged as an enemy of the Third Reich. Moments before Bonhoeffer's execution, the camp doctor noticed that Bonhoeffer was kneeling in prayer. Years later, the doctor wrote, "I was most deeply moved by the way this lovable man prayed, so devout and so certain that God heard his prayer. At the place of execution, he again said a short prayer and then climbed the steps to the gallows, brave and composed. His death ensued after a few seconds. In the almost 50 years that I worked as a doctor, I have hardly ever seen a man die so entirely submissive to the will of God." How do you explain that? Dietrich Bonhoeffer believed in a God who never forgets his promises and ultimately rewards the faithful. A God who said, if we die with him, we shall one day live with him. If we endure with him, we will one day reign with him.
10: Martyrs like Dietrich Bonhoeffer help us understand how biblical prophecy, past and future, should galvanize our confidence in the providence of God. I'm hoping that this teaching series in Revelation called Final Conquest has inspired you to learn more. And I've prepared several resources for you to take your next steps in understanding the last book in the Bible. The first is a book I've written called Final Conquest. We're living in a season that's inundated with bad news. But Revelation is all about good news. It tells the story of our coming King and His kingdom. 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
12: 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That's P.O. 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I'm David J. Mullins. When Pharaoh defied God, God unleashed a series of natural disasters, illnesses, and death like the world had never seen. And while the 10 plagues were certainly terrible, the tribulation will be even worse. 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That's Thursday on Pathway to Victory. 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
28: 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And we can too.
29: What are you passionate about? Some people are passionate about sports. Other people are passionate about food. That's what fires them up. Other people, it's politics. Listen, it's fine to have an interest in all of these things, but make your primary passion about Jesus Christ. That's it. Don't lose that.

0: Christianity is a worldwide faith. Some say over 31% are Christians the world over. Yet if you rewind history, Christianity began in a small geographic area on the other side of the globe with just a handful of followers. How in the world did they reach the world? Today on The New Beginning, Pastor Greg Laurie brings us some good insight from the book of Acts that'll help us encourage one another in the faith and reach our world in our time with the love of Christ.
1: I heard a story about a genie that appeared to a woman. True story. The genie said, "Whatever you want, I'll give to you, and I'll grant to you as many wishes as you want." Pretty good deal. So the woman replied, "Well, genie, my wish is that my husband's eyes should only be on me during all waking hours." The genie said, "All right. What else do you want?" She says, "Well, I don't want him to be concerned with anything else in life except me. In fact," she said, "I don't even want him to sleep without me right by his side all the time." "Okay," the genie says. "What else?" She said, "Actually, I want him when he wakes up in the morning to see my face first." "All right, anything else?" "One more thing. I don't want him to go anywhere without me." So genie said, "Boom, you're a cell phone." She was turned into a smartphone. It's funny, we call these things smartphones, right? I think they've actually made us more stupid. In many ways, I read an article in Inc. magazine with this headline, "We lost, the gadgets won." And among other things, the article points out that the average smartphone owner unlocks their phones 150 times a day. 85% of smartphone users check their phones while speaking with friends and family. Have you ever done that? That's rude, by the way. You want someone saying, "I just want to share this. It's so important." Yeah. "And I just say, yeah." "Okay. Wait. Are you listening?" "Yeah, I'm listening. Wait. No. You're not listening. Put the phone down. We all have done that, haven't we? And I think not only have smartphones made us more stupid, they've made us relationally dumb. I think social media, in many ways, is making people antisocial. Because, you know, social media, back in the day, on Instagram, might be pictures of what you had for breakfast, or you might see a random cat video or other fun things. And now it's like people ranting about whatever it is they're upset about. This is the problem. Social media is not very social at all. In fact, Americans have probably never been more disconnected. So what is the solution? Number one, we need God. And number two, we need each other. It's as simple as that. We need God and we need each other. God wired you that way. You're built for community. You're not meant to do life alone. In fact, the first thing that God said was not good was the aloneness of man. Back in the book of Genesis, it says Genesis 2:18, "It is not good for man to be alone." Proverbs 27:17 reminds us, "As iron sharpens iron, so one person sharpens another." Ecclesiastes 4:9 says, "Two are better than one. If either one of them falls down, one can help the other up." I read an article from the Harvard Women's Health Watch, and I always read the Harvard Women's Health Watch. I just came across it. And it said, quote, "Dozens of studies have shown that people who have satisfying relationships with family, friends, and their community are happier, they have fewer health problems, and they live longer," end quote. And that's so true, because God has wired us that way. And this is where the church comes in, you see? Because the church is an oasis of hope in a desert of hopelessness. And that is why every one of us needs to be a part of the church. So I bring this up because here in Acts 2, we're looking at the birth of the church. The church that Jesus started. The church that Jesus established. He only started one organization, if you will, when he walked our earth, and it was the church. By the way, the word church means called out ones. It's not about a building. It's not about a cathedral. The church is when God's people gather together, because Jesus said, when two or more are gathered together in my name, I am there in the midst of them. The church

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1: What is the way to God? Jesus said, I am the way, the truth, and the life. No one comes to the Father except by me. So now we know that the way to God is through Jesus Christ, our Savior.
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4: 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And for more information about Pastor Greg's book, As It Is in Heaven, go to harvest.org.
3: Well, Pastor Greg is taking us to the early days of the church. It was an exciting time. As Scripture says, the Lord added to the church daily those that were being saved. Let's continue.
2: So what can we learn from this church? If you're taking notes, here's point number one. They were a learning church. They were a learning church. Now, let me apply this to you personally. If you want to be a growing Christian, you need to be a learning Christian. There's always so much more to learn. I've been a Christian, well, pretty long now, over 50 years. And, you know, you would think that I know a lot, and I know some things. But I've discovered that I have so much still to learn. And then there's a problem as you get older with forgetting things you've learned, right? So it's a process of learning new things and being reminded of old things that maybe you have forgotten. And the Apostle Paul, after years of walking with the Lord, said, look, I am pressing on because I have not reached perfection. Pressing on toward the mark, and that should be the objective and the attitude of every follower of Jesus Christ. These people were studying the Word of God. The fact of the matter here in verse 42, when it says continued steadfastly, this speaks of passion. They were living in a first love relationship with Jesus, and they had burning hearts. And let me ask you this, what are you passionate about? I mean, seriously, I know the default answer, Jesus. Okay, maybe, we'll see. I'll go check out your social media, and then I'll see what you're really passionate about. What do you post most about? What do you talk most about? Some people are passionate about sports. Sports. I have never cared that much about sports. I'm sorry to tell you this. You know, never having a dad growing up, I just never really got into the sports vortex. And I know a lot of, and there's nothing wrong with loving sports and enjoying sports, but is that your primary passion? Other people are passionate about movies, you know, or this new series on Netflix. Oh, have you seen this? Oh, you're going to watch this. And, you know, you'll be talking about whatever. But the moment that topic comes up, they get all fired up. Other people are passionate about food. Food. Everything's food, you know. And that's what fires them up. Other people, it's politics. Man, they're not even interested in the conversation until you get to politics. Now they come to life. Listen, it's fine to have an interest in all of these things, but make your primary passion about Jesus Christ. That's it. Don't lose that. It's not that these other things are bad things, but if one of these things takes

takes the place of Jesus and your passion is channeled in a different direction, it actually can be a bad thing. So these people listened. They listened to what the word said. They continued with passion in the apostles' doctrine. And that's the way we should be as well. We must come with the desire to hear the word. Number two, it was a loving church. So number one, they were a learning church. Number two, they were a loving church. Verse 42, they continued in fellowship, the breaking of bread and prayers, and continued to do this together. Now, as we grow in our faith, we will want to do it with other believers, gathering around the word of God. And the Lord loves it when we talk about him together. There's a fascinating little passage over in Malachi 3:16 that says, those that feared the Lord talked with each other, and the Lord listened and heard. The phrase listened and heard could be translated to prick the ear. So it's you hear something, and all of a sudden you tune into it. The idea is that God bends down so as not to miss a single word. So we're talking about whatever, and suddenly someone says, you know, the word of God or the Bible or Jesus, all of a sudden the Lord says, oh, wait, what are you saying? I'm really interested in what you're saying. For instance, if I'm talking to an adult and one of my grandchildren comes up and says, Papa, I hear that, and I'm going to tune out whatever is happening around me and put my attention toward one of my grandchildren. God likes it when we talked about him together. Fellowship is praying together. Fellowship is serving together. Fellowship is suffering together. Fellowship is being blessed together. Fellowship is serving together. In fact, the stronger your vertical fellowship, the stronger your horizontal fellowship will be. By vertical, I mean the closer you are to God, the closer you'll be with God's people. And if you're not as close to God as you need to be, you'll probably want to spend less time around godly people. So this is something that is so important. Now, I know sometimes people say, well, I don't know, the church, you know, is so full of hypocrites. Hey, there's always room for one more, so come join us. You've heard me and others say many times, don't try to find the perfect church, because when you find it, you'll ruin it, right? The church is made up of imperfect people. We all fall short. We all make mistakes. But that's an excuse when you say the church is full of hypocrites. Sometimes people say, well, I don't know, when I go to church, I feel judged. Let me say something that might surprise you. Maybe you need to be judged a little bit. Now, let me explain. Jesus said, judge not lest you be judged. Every non-believer knows that verse. And they also know this verse, let him that is without sin cast the first stone, right? But what does it mean when Jesus says, judge not lest you be judged? Does it mean we should not make evaluations about people or situations? We should not make judgments of any kind? Well, it can't mean that. Because the Bible says judgment begins at the house of God. A literal translation of what Jesus said would be, condemn not lest you be condemned. So if you went to a church and you were condemned, that's wrong. And I apologize for that if that happened. But I'm saying that if there's someone that loves you enough to say, I'm concerned about you spiritually, that is a true friend. Because the Bible says, faithful are the wounds of a friend, but the kisses of an enemy are deceitful. See, a true friend will stab you in the front, not the back. Right? The Bible says, open rebuke is better than secret love. So we do need to be accountable to one another. I think this is one of the reasons people church hop, because people get their number. Hey, man, I see you're still doing this thing. Why are you done? I'm feeling called to another church. Then they end up in the other church, and people find out, and then they move to another church. Reminds me of a story of a guy who was stranded on an island out in the middle of the ocean. They finally came and rescued him. Saw that he had three buildings that he had built. Three. And so they asked him, well, three buildings. What are these buildings? He says, well, the first building, that's my house. Okay. What are the other two buildings? Well, the next one, that's my church. Okay, your house, your church. What's the third building? He says, that's the church I used to go to. The church, a place to develop a consistent theology, a place to develop friendships,
a place to grow together.

0: Pastor Greg Laurie, with important insight on the role the church should play in our daily lives. We're learning a lot from this new series on A New Beginning called The Upside Down Life, based in the book of Acts. Now, as important as it is to be a part of a good church, it's not church membership that gets us to heaven. It's only through a relationship with Christ that we can know we're going to heaven when this life is over. Do you have that assurance? Pastor Greg, it's just not a good idea to assume everything's just going to work out okay, is it?
1: No, this is one area of your life you want to be sure about, where you're going to spend eternity. The Bible says, "These things we write to you, that you may believe on the Son of God and that you may know that you have eternal life." Listen, I know I have eternal life. I know I'll go to heaven one day. And I hope that doesn't sound boastful. And if it does, I'm boasting in what God has done for me, not in what I've done for God. The reason I know these things is because I've turned from my sin and I've put my faith in Christ, you see. And if you do the same, you can have this same hope. You just need to call out to the Lord and admit you're a sinner and ask Jesus Christ to forgive you and come into your life. The Bible says, "Whoever will call upon the name of the Lord will be saved." Will you call upon him right now? I'm going to pray a simple prayer, and I'm going to ask you to pray this prayer after me, if you would. So if you want to know that you'll go to heaven when you die, if you want to know for certain that Christ is living in your life, then pray this prayer with me. Just pray these words: "Lord Jesus, I know I am a sinner, but I know you are the Savior who died on the cross for my sin. I turn from my sin now, and I choose to follow you from this moment forward as my Savior and my Lord, as my God and my friend. Thank you for hearing this prayer. Thank you for answering this prayer. And I ask this in Jesus' name. Amen."
0: Amen. And listen, if you've just prayed that prayer with Pastor Greg, and you've meant those words sincerely, the Lord has forgiven your sin, and you're now a Christian. 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Well, Pastor Greg, we heard about an aging family member of ours who made some macaroni salad one day. And she hadn't made it for years. Well, she called her sister and told her she made some macaroni salad, but it didn't yield very much. Maybe one serving, if that. And the sister asked her, "Did you remember the macaroni?" Oh, my goodness, that's what's wrong. You know, when we live the Christian life, we need to remember all the ingredients, don't we?
1: Yes.
0: If we don't have all the ingredients, we're not doing it right. And you have a new book that gives us sort of the recipe, don't you?
1: Yeah, I think of a related story of a friend of mine whose mother made the best coconut cake you've ever had in your life. But then as time began to pass, she started forgetting things. And one time she put salt in instead of sugar. So different experience.
0: Oh,
1: so
0: man.
1: Ingredients matter. Balance matters. And so that is also true of the Christian life. There needs to be a consistency in what we do. Let me illustrate. Every growing Christian needs to open the Bible each and every day and read it. They should also memorize it. They need to internalize it. They need to meditate on it. You know, someone says, happy is the man or the woman that meditates in God's word day and night. And the word meditate means to ponder, think about, contemplate. You know, in Eastern meditation, one seeks to empty their mind. But in biblical meditation, using that word contextually, One fills their mind with the Word of God. Well, you never outgrow this. But a lot of Christians don't have this discipline in their life, and they wonder where they're deficient spiritually. Well, I would illustrate it this way. Let's say you're feeling lethargic and tired and even sick, and the next day you're feeling worse. My question is, when did you eat last? You have to keep a regular diet of the right kind of food, because you can eat the wrong kind of food too, can't you? So the Word of God, you know, if you have a diet of social media and you don't take time for the Word of God, this is going to have a damaging effect on your life. So this is just one of the things we talk about in this new book called What Every Growing Christian Needs to Know. I think you're going to read things in this book you've heard before. I think you're going to read things you've never read before. And I hope that you'll start applying these principles. And we want to send you this book for your gift of any size. Now, what that means is whatever you send, we'll send you this book. But what we're asking is please be generous and give what you can. Some can only give a little. They'll get a copy. Others can give more. That enables us to reach more people. 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So get your copy of What Every Growing Christian Needs to Know right now. Dave, tell them how to get a copy.
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8: 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As most Americans know, the Democratic Party has begun a dangerous flirtation with the Democratic Socialists of America. What's shocking is how far and how fast the rot has spread. To his credit, Democratic Congressman Tom Suozzi is pushing back with a pledge called the Promise to America. Its three core principles are simple common sense. We're capitalist, not socialist. We want safety, not lawlessness. And we're proud, not ashamed, of America. Here's the disturbing part. Of the 212 House Democrats, only 13 have signed on. That tells you how mainstream socialist ideas have become in the Democratic Party and how radicals have intimidated the moderates. It's shocking that these simple principles are now controversial in a major American political party. That should concern every voter who values freedom. Let's hope it's a wake-up call.
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13: The servant of Jehovah, the slave of Jehovah, he is the one Israelite, the one whose work will prosper on such a level that he will be high and lifted up and greatly exalted. And in the end, literally, he will render the globe speechless.
14: Welcome to Grace to You with John MacArthur on KFIA, The Word. Today, John continues his compelling look at what he called the first gospel in the Bible, written not by New Testament writers in the decades after Jesus walked the earth, but written by an Old Testament prophet some 700 years before Christ was born in Bethlehem. Stay here for this study from the book of Isaiah called The Gospel According to God. But before the lesson, we need to recognize and thank a very faithful ministry partner, and that is Ambassador Advertising Agency. These are longtime friends of John MacArthur and our staff, and if you have benefited from John's Bible teaching on Grace to You broadcasts at any time over the past 40 years, then the team at Ambassador has had a very important ministry to you. Ambassador has always been a family ministry, with Al Sanders and his wife Margaret being longtime generous friends to our ministry. Al founded Ambassador 70 years ago, and for four decades, Ambassador has supported and encouraged us in the work God has called us to. They've been our key partner, helping us find radio stations to carry our broadcast, helping us cultivate the important relationships with those stations, and providing the technology that has put literally millions of Grace to You broadcasts onto radio since the mid-1980s. They've also served our ministry in myriad other ways with excellence and graciousness and sacrificial kindness, and they've done that, again, for 40 years, starting with Al and Margaret and then under the leadership of John and Peggy Campbell and, of course, Jim Sanders. Ambassador Advertising closed up shop just a few days ago, but its influence on Grace to You is profound and will reverberate for years to come. So on behalf of all of us at Grace to You, thank you, Ambassador, for your decades of faithful support of the Bible teaching ministry of John MacArthur. And now let's listen to John MacArthur as he continues his study from Isaiah 53, titled The Gospel According to God.
13: The prophecy in the 53rd chapter of Isaiah begins at the end of the 52nd chapter. If I had my way, I'd move that 53 back three verses just to encompass the whole prophecy in one. It really begins in chapter 52 and verses 13 through 15. Let me read them for you. Behold, my servant will prosper. He will be high and lifted up and greatly exalted. Just as many were astonished at you, so his appearance was marred more than any man, and his form more than the sons of men. Thus he will sprinkle or startle many nations. Kings will shut their mouths on account of him. For what had not been told them, they will see, and what they had not heard, they will understand. This speaks of Jesus Christ, 700 years before he was born. And so does chapter 53. And so does this entire section of Isaiah, with many chapters directed at the person of the Messiah, who was none other than the Lord Jesus Christ. So today I want to look at these three verses that introduce this portion under the title, The Startling Servant. Startling Servant. The language here emphasizes that everything about the Messiah is astonishing. It begins with the word behold, verse 13, and then in verse 14 the word astonished appears. And then in verse 15, the word which in some Bibles is sprinkle would be better translated startle. I'll explain that in a moment. And then you have speechless kings and nations. The language behold, astonishing, startle, speechless, all indicates that this is a startling, shocking, stunning picture of the career of the Messiah King. We'll just break it down simply. The first, verse 13, is the astonishing revelation. The astonishing revelation. Behold, my servant will prosper. He will be high and lifted up and greatly exalted. Behold, the Hebrew hinach, full attention. Give me your full attention. The Messiah is introduced for the fourth time in this prophecy of Isaiah as the servant of Jehovah. My servant, my ebed, meaning slave, a word referring to one who did hard work in obedience to his master, who had no will of his own, only that of his master, and lived to please his master. God identifies the Messiah as his slave, his obedient, submissive slave. The servant of Jehovah, the slave of Jehovah, that is a messianic title, the one who comes to do the will of Jehovah. He is the one Israelite, the one whose work will prosper on such a level that he will be high and lifted up and greatly exalted, and in the end, literally, he will render the globe speechless. God had been disappointed in the nation of Israel. Here is the one true servant of Jehovah, the one true Israelite who will effect the redemption of his people from their sins and then from their circumstances and their suffering and their enemies. Look at him. Look at my servant, the one whose food is to do the will of him who sent him and finish his work. The one who said, I always do the things that are pleasing to my Father. My servant, he says, will prosper. This is the revelation. He will prosper. It's not a well-intended life gone bad. Jesus didn't die as some kind of a martyr to a noble cause that he failed to be able to pull off. My servant will prosper. The Hebrew actually is literally to act intelligently, to act wisely. And in the Hebrew language, that always means that it's measured by success. It's not like the Greek language has all kinds of nuances. But when you say someone acts wisely in Hebrew, what you mean is they're successful. That is why that same verb that is here translated will prosper, appearing in Joshua 1:8, is translated this way: you will make your way successful. Success is the result of hard work and wise strategy. He will act intelligently. He will act wisely. He will be successful. He will accomplish my work. He will prosper. And by the way, the verb actually has the idea of increasingly so. And this verb is never applied to success that someone fell into. It is never applied to any success without effort or any success that is not obtained by wisdom and careful action. He will not fail. That's what the prophet said, to accomplish the will of God. He will do what I set him to do. The evidence of his success, in the same verse, he will be high and lifted up and greatly exalted. That's a series that is not redundant. I know you read it and you say, high, lifted up, greatly exalted, sounds redundant. It isn't. It's high, higher, highest. God is going to make him high, then higher, and then highest. High, I believe, looks at his resurrection. Higher looks at his ascension. And highest looks at his coronation. He is going to be so successful that God is going to raise him from the dead. God is going to take him into glory, and God is going to sit him at his right hand, Philippians 2, 9-11. God is going to give him a name above every name, the name Lord, and at that name every knee will bow. God is going to make him the ruler over everything in the universe. He's going to be the king of the universe as well as the head of the church. The astonishing revelation of the servant of Jehovah is this: he will come, he will succeed, he will accomplish the purpose of God by his great effort, and God will validate that by raising him from the dead, taking him into glory, and seating him on his throne. That is an astonishing appearance of the Messiah. It is followed by an astonishing humiliation. Those great words in verse 13 then immediately fade away in the language of 14, just as many were astonished at you, so his appearance was marred more than any man, and his form more than the sons of men. This seems bizarre to us, because the next verse talks about how the nations and the kings are silenced by his glory. What is going on here? His career will be successful. He will be lifted up, ascended, and crowned in glory. But the promised success of the servant of Jehovah in delivering his people includes an astonishing humiliation. Verse 14, just as many were astonished at you, so his appearance was more than any man, and his form more than the sons of men. Many are going to be astonished at him, but not because of his exaltation. Many. They're going to be astonished because of his humiliation. Many? Yeah, many. The people of Israel, basically. They're the only ones that saw his humiliation. The word astonished, we might want to talk about for just a moment. Again, the Hebrew language gets so much from the context. The word could be translated to be desolate, to be waste, to be thrown into a numbed condition, to be petrified, to be paralyzed. It basically has the idea of you're so shocked that you lose control. That this is going to happen to the Messiah is so shocking, it's almost paralyzing. And what is the shock? That when Messiah comes, his appearance was marred more than any man, and his form more than the sons of men. What could that be about? Some thought that the Messiah would be ugly, that he would be repulsive when he walked on earth, that he would be deformed in some way. That's not what this is saying. The truth is, the Messiah was God in human flesh. He was the sinless ideal of human creation. Therefore, he was beautiful in every feature. He was the manliest man, the most strikingly handsome man who ever lived. But that's not the point. This looks at his crucifixion and what led up to it, where he was so disfigured, so mutilated, so distorted as to be beyond looking even human. We all know what happened to Jesus. This couldn't be their Messiah. This pictures the shock of the common people who looked at his humiliation. He was a repulsive object to them, nowhere near what they wanted in their Messiah King, not even close. His degradation is the deepest possible, the most profound, the most horrible, but so will his exaltation be. There were many who saw that, many in Israel. But his exaltation, everyone will see. We go from an astonishing revelation to an astonishing humiliation or mutilation, and then finally an astonishing exaltation. Look at verse 15. This is important. Thus he will sprinkle many nations. Kings will shut their mouths on account of him, for what had not been told them they will see, and what they had not heard they will understand. This speaks of his exaltation. The scene changes with another jolting shock. It was common, local Jews living in Israel who were astonished at his disfigurement in death. Now, all of a sudden, the astonishment belongs to nations and kings who literally are mute, who are speechless when they see him. When they see him. You'll notice in your Bible it may say sprinkle there. That's possible. And again, in dealing with the Hebrew language, we have to kind of decide whether we're going to go one way or another in words that could mean a couple of things. Could mean something literal or something metaphoric. In this case, sprinkle is a fair translation of the verb. It literally means to spurt, something that spurts up. And some translators have used sprinkle, and they've said, well, this means that in his death and humiliation and mutilation, he will provide cleansing for the nations. He will cleanse many nations. That all of a sudden now he's gone from being a sacrifice to being a priest. It's better to translate it, and this is becoming, I think, a more standard way, with the word startle. Startle. Why startle? Well, because it fits the parallel. The so and thus, they were astonished at the marring of the man, and thus they will be astonished at his exaltation. Because of the parallel, the effect he produces by his exaltation needs to be parallel to the effect produced by his humiliation. The effect produced by his humiliation was astonishment or startling, and so the effect produced by his exaltation is startling as well. You say, well, that's fine context-wise, but what about the words? Sprinkle and startle seem like two different words. Not really. Yasa, the verb, can mean to spurt, but it can mean metaphorically to leap up, and there's evidence it can mean to leap up by excessive emotion. It can mean to startle metaphorically. And by the way, nations can't be cleansed anyway. Individuals can, but the whole world can be startled and will be startled by the return of Christ. The day will come when the nations of the world will tremble with astonishment when he comes. They will be electrified. The sun will go out, the Bible says, the moon will go out, the stars will go out, and the sign of the Son of Man in blazing glory will appear in heaven. Matthew 24, 25, he will come in that blazing glory. Daniel also talks about that. We learn as well in the book of Revelation, people will cry for the rocks and the mountains to fall on them to hide them from the face of his coming. Every eye shall see him. Every eye shall see him. And why does it pick on the nations and the rulers? Because when he comes to establish his kingdom, he will literally take over the world. He will replace rulers. Why are the nations in an uproar? Psalm 2. Why are the people devising a vain thing? The kings of the earth take their stand. The rulers take counsel together against the Lord, against his anointed, saying, let us tear their fetters apart and cast away their cords from us. But he who sits in the heavens laughs. The Lord scoffs at them. He will speak to them in his anger and terrify them in his fury, saying, I have installed my king upon Zion, my holy mountain. When God installs his king in the world as king of the world, the nations will all see it at his glorious exaltation. They're stunned at his crucifixion, the ones who saw it. The whole world will be stunned when he returns and appears in glory. The drama that will occur as the sky goes black and as Christ appears in glory will not be lost on anyone. Kings will therefore shut their mouths on account of him. Those who always have a right to speak will be speechless. The involuntary effect of shock and amazement, extreme astonishment, intense emotion will render them silent. The world will be mute as he comes. Why? For what they hadn't been told, they will see. What they hadn't heard, they will understand. The world hasn't been told about the glorious return of Christ, but when he comes, they will all see it. They will all understand it. And they will be in stunned silence. They'll have their complete theological education about the second coming in a moment. So our Lord's inhuman disfigurement astonished the first century Jews who saw him. His exaltation will astonish the globe. The whole world will see him. Now, between his humiliation, which included his death, and his exaltation, something had to happen. What was it? Resurrection. Resurrection. There has to be a resurrection. And that's exactly what is not only implied, but stated in verse 13, he will be high, resurrection, lifted up, ascension, greatly exalted, coronation. Psalm 16, the psalmist says he will not allow his Holy One, God will not allow his Holy One, the Messiah, to see corruption. His soul will not languish, his body will not languish in the grave. He will see the path of life. Psalm 16 promises the resurrection of the Messiah. Peter preached on that psalm on the day of Pentecost in that great sermon on the resurrection of Christ. So the resurrection is here. It's here in verse 13, but more than that, it's the most obvious missing part of the text because you can't have death and exaltation unless you have resurrection. By the way, the Apostle Paul quoted verse 15, the end of it, what they had not been told they will see, and what they had not heard, they will understand. He quoted that, showing that the verse embraces not only the final exaltation and reign of Christ, but the preaching of the gospel that leads up to that. The world will be shocked when it happens because they will not expect it. They haven't been told. They haven't understood it. But all through history, even now, people are being told. People are coming to understand it. So Paul extends this, which has its ultimate fulfillment in the return of Christ and the shock of the nations, back to the period of the preaching of the gospel where we are telling people what they've never before seen, what they've never before understood about the glory of Christ. So we find even here the career of the Messiah will succeed. He will accomplish the work of God and therefore be raised, taken to heaven, and crowned. Join me in prayer. Father, we thank you for the consistency of Scripture and its power. Thank you that it lives and breathes. It is alive and powerful. It does a mighty work in our souls of encouragement, pouring the truth in. for those who don't know it, that they might know it. For those who know it, that they might even love it more and proclaim it more faithfully. We rejoice in the gift of eternal life given through the resurrection of our Savior, and we thank you in his wonderful name. Amen.
15: 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Now for the entire Grace to You staff, I'm Phil Johnson. 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
25: So the greatest commandment is to love God and to love others. 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
27: 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And we're so glad that you've joined us. 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
25: All right, 2 Thessalonians chapter 3. We're going to finish up the great book of Thessalonians this morning. But I just want to read a couple of verses here in chapter 3. We'll start in verse 6. But we commend you, brethren, in the name of our Lord Jesus Christ, that you withdraw from every brother who walks disorderly and not according to tradition which he received from us. For you yourselves know how you ought to follow us, for we were not disorderly among you, nor did we eat anyone's bread free of charge, but worked with labor and toil night and day that we might not be a burden to any of you. Not because we did not have authority, but to make ourselves an example of how you should follow us. The title of the message is Working While You Wait. Working while you wait. I really believe the Lord Jesus Christ is coming back at any minute. I make no apologies for my pre-trib position. If you hold another position, that's fine. We love everybody who has different positions, but boy, I sure am looking forward to that soon return of Christ in the rapture. But why we are waiting for that return, we need to be about his business. We need to be working. You know, I think it was Martin Luther who said, if somebody went to him and said, hey, if the Lord was returning tomorrow, what would you do? And he said, well, I'd plant a tree today. We got to stay active. We got to stay engaged. We got to stay focused on what it is he's asked us to do. You know, the greatest commandment Jesus declared that the Christian life, and really the commandments could all be summed up into two commandments, and it's on the screen in Luke 10:27. And so he answered and said, "You shall love the Lord your God with all your heart, with all your soul, and with all your strength, and with all your mind, and your neighbor as yourself." So the greatest commandment is to love God and to love others. That should be something that is just deep within our heart and within our soul. Now, I know sometimes we have to work on the loving others part, right? It can be a little challenging on this planet, loving others. You know, some people are easy to love and some people are hard to love. But we gotta really work hard at loving God and loving others, and it should be a part of our lives. And so the question is how do we love him with all our heart, all of our mind, and all of our soul, and all of our strength? And how many of you guys could sit here and say, you know what, I do. I love God with all those things. And it's like 100% on all those. I mean, I know that that's I can't do it. I'm not even sure if I know what it means to worship him with all my heart. I'm trying. I have a desire. But what does it mean? Why I'm in this flesh, there's still going to be things that I'm just going to fall short on. And thank God for his grace. Amen for that. But what does it mean? And it really means to honor him with everything and to live for him with everything. He is our life. Every decision we make, we don't make because of worldly circumstances. We make because we know that we've been bought at a price, and we know that we need to honor God with our lives. And so every decision we try to make in the sense that we've prayed through it and we've asked what the will of God is for our life. And we've really sought him in his wisdom before we make decisions for our life. That's what it means, is just to honor him with our entire life. Another thing I think that you can put in there in loving God is, how do we do our work? Do we see our work as a worship to God? Or do we just see our work as something separate? Are we compartmentalized, you know? Sunday is church day. I come and worship the Lord. Monday morning, I just got to go back to the grind, right? And some of your jobs out there, I probably feel like you're going to the grind, right? Some of this is grinding on you. I mean, it's just like, I can't wait to retire to get away from this job so I can do another job, you know, that's more fun. I was in a job for a long time that I hated. And I did it because I needed to take care of my family, because I didn't do things right in the beginning. And, you know, you put the cart before the horses, and the horses, you know, you do things and you make mistakes. And boy, I had to really suffer for a little while in a position I didn't want to take and be in, to make sure that my family was taken care of, had benefits and had medical insurance. And so it's hard. But one of the things that I just remember as a young believer, knowing is I had to, that job that I didn't really like, I had to worship God in. And it had to be an act of worship every time I went to work. And sometimes just getting to go to work was like pulling my teeth. I mean, I'd rather have had somebody pull my teeth than to go to work without the Novocaine even. I mean, can anybody relate to that? Does anybody have a job like that you didn't want to do? Okay, one. Okay, all right, I guess I'm alone. It's like, get off this subject. No one's relating to this. So, I mean, I don't know. I mean, it's just, we got to look at our job, and we got to look at it and say, hey, this is an act of worship that I got to do for the Lord. And you got to go in there and you got to serve the Lord as you serve your worldly boss and serve worldly people. You've got to be worshiping the Lord. Basically, for a Christian, there is no secular job. We're all in the ministry. Can I get a name into that? Some of your ministries are you know, driving a truck, you know, and some are computers, and some are, you know, you guys, all various kinds of people out here that have all different types of jobs, accountants, so forth and so on, bank over here, And yet, but it's not really what it is that you're doing. What you're really doing when you go to work tomorrow morning is you're serving Jesus and you're worshiping him. And our actions and attitudes should be one that really reflects that. And we should be the hardest workers and the best workers. And if you left the place, they should feel like there's going to be a vacuum here that will never, ever be filled. You are such an invaluable person that we can't afford to lose you, not because of your production, but because of your person. You'd want it to be both, right? But really as because of your person. Well, the Greeks did not like manual labor. As a matter of fact, they disdained manual labor. That was just work for slaves, you know, for the underclass. That was the work for the underclass. The Thessalonians, what was happening in Thessalonica was, as you had some, and this is why Paul's having to warn them again for the second time, get to work. And the reason why is because they believed in the imminent return of Christ. And as such, some just said, you know, he's coming back, so why am I going to work? I don't need to work. He's coming back like next week. I got enough food to last for 2 months. Well, the 2 months ended, and he wasn't back. And so now all of a sudden they're becoming a burden on the people and the church, and because they didn't want to work, Paul's saying basically he's going to say, don't let them eat and depart from them because they're causing problems. Now, sadly, unfortunately, in our culture, we have developed a Greek mindset that manual labor is somehow beneath us. You know,

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1: Did you ever wonder how God feels about us? Is he irritated? Is he angry? Well, here's what Jesus said. God so loved the people of the world that he gave his only son, that whoever believes in Jesus will not perish, but instead have eternal life.
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2: Hey, I did. I took pictures before and after. It had a beginning, and it had a middle, and it had an end. In ministry, you have a beginning, and your end only comes when you die. And so when you have a job like painting a wall, you have a beginning, you have a middle, you have an end. I love that. It gives you a sense of completion, a sense of satisfaction. Can everybody say amen to that? It does. It gives you a sense of feeling good. Listen, the problem in America is that we've developed the mindset that all we want to do is play. You know, popular slogans in the world today are TGIF. Is that right? Thank God it's Friday, right? Thank God it's Friday. Ever walk into the restaurant and the waiter, you ask, hey, how you doing today? And he or she goes, well, I'm doing great. Today's my Friday. Yeah, today's my Friday. Yeah, yeah. I'm thinking, well, man, just living for the weekend. And you count down the weekdays, you know. I used to have people do that. Well, today's the middle of the week, so what do they call that? They call that the hump day. I got over the hump, right? Yeah, yeah. You know, I'm just thinking, gosh, guys, really, I'm in a job I can't stand, but if I have developed that attitude, or if I develop that attitude, I know I won't be worshiping God when I come to work. And I don't want to run past the moments that I'm in today, because God is doing something in these moments today that I don't really want to be in, to do something in me that is far greater than I can see at this moment. And he did, and he will. So let's not run past work, right? We shouldn't. For Christians, the mindset should be I'm blessed with work. There's nothing worse than sitting around the house. You know, I had that bike accident back in 20, I don't even remember what year it is. What year is it now? So I had two. I had one in 2020 and one in 24. And I'm telling you, the wheels are falling off now. There was a sense of depression when you couldn't get up and go do something. I don't know if anybody's ever been hurt or injured or wounded to where you're sick or you just, and there was a sense of, I can't go. And I want you, because we're meant to do things. I mean, even if it's just doing dishes, for crying out loud, get up and do the dishes. And just, man, there's a sense of accomplishment, a sense of, you know, I mowed the lawn yesterday. And oh man, there's just a sense of, I broke the sprinkler. So there wasn't a sense of satisfaction, but instead of getting mad, I said, well, I got something else to do another day. I got more work. I'm blessed with more work another day. All right. Not the work I wanted, but hey, I'm blessed with more work. But no, that's the way we should see work, and we should see it as I'm worshiping God in everything I do. Amen, guys. That's the way we should do it. So this morning, we're going to look at two main points, the problem they had and the promise of peace that we're going to see. We're going to close up this book. Let's look at verse 6. But we commend you, brethren. And again, brethren's his favorite word, right? He's used it so many times in all of his writings. In the name of our Lord Jesus Christ, that you withdraw from every brother who walks disorderly and not according to the traditions which we have received from you. So we see, we have a command here. We have a command. And it's not just a command, but it's also in the name of our Lord Jesus Christ. Paul is going to give a very strong exhortation here. In teaching, as a pastor, as Paul is a leader, he's in the church, there are times when we have to come alongside and say, here is a strong exhortation. Not only is it a command of God, but it's in the name of the Lord Jesus Christ. It is in his name that you better pay attention to this and you better respond to what it is that you're being asked to do. It's serious. What is that command? That you withdraw from every brother who is walking disorderly and not according to the traditions. To withdraw, that's a strong statement too. It means to avoid, to withdraw from somebody, to shrink back. Disorderly means unruly. It means a soldier out of rank. A military order has been given, and they are out of rank because they are not following it. So you have a command. You have in the name of the Lord, and now you have a directive that you withdraw from those who are disorderly. And the disorder is they're not working. The disorder is they've quit working because they think Jesus Christ is coming. And we're to withdraw. Does that come as a surprise to anybody? That we would be given a command from God through the Apostle Paul to withdraw from a brother or sister?

0: because they're not doing something correctly? It's not what the modern church likes to talk about. But yes, there are times and seasons in which he may say, you need to withdraw from that brother because that brother isn't working and he should be working. He should be working, he's able to be working, he's not working, and he's becoming a problem. And so there may be a time when we need to withdraw. Now, no, Paul's not sitting there saying, you know, I mean, when he told him in Corinthians, remember the guy who was sleeping with the stepmom? Oh, just don't even want to talk about that, right? Horrible. Or could be his mom. I mean, who knows? It's just weird. Gross. All right, moving on. He said, you got to kick him out of the church. Well, geez, that's harsh, Paul. Well, if you don't, you're going to just set a precedent so that everyone can just continue to live in sin and think everything's okay. But if you send him over that Satan will have his way with his flesh, he'll get out of the church and he'll realize, wait a second, I'm longing to go back to the things I had in God and the church and the body of Christ. And as a result of being sent over to his flesh in that way, he would eventually come to repentance. And then once he repented, he needed to be invited back into the church. And then Paul wrote in the 2 Corinthians, the guy's repented and you haven't let him back in. Now let him back in. And that's what Paul's saying here. If you got a guy or a brother or sister who's not working, hey, you gotta like give him over to the world for a while. Just let him go figure things out for a while. And you withdraw. And hopefully they'll repent and come back and desire to do the command of God. Verse 7, for you yourselves know how you ought to follow us, for we were not disorderly among you. Nor did we eat anyone's bread free of charge, but worked with labor and toil night and day, that we might not be a burden to any of you. Not because we do not have authority, but to make ourselves an example on how you should follow us. So what Paul's saying is, guys, I'm an apostle. I had an authority to come in here and demand a salary from you guys. But because I wanted to be an example, I didn't demand my rights. I didn't demand my salary. So how much more that somebody who is able to work and doesn't work should be like, whoa, that Paul example is really convicting me. Paul's example is convicting me. Paul's example was I had a right to pay, but I denied the pay. And so you're thinking, well, how does that apply to me? Well, you know, I fully expect Zach back here to walk into work tonight at 6 o'clock and tell US Foods he's going to work for free today. No one's laughing. Zach's going, I ain't doing that. No, that's not what it's saying. It's not saying that. But do you have a heart to say, you know what? I want to work, and I want to be an example for others. And if it means to do something for free, I'm going to do that. We all need a pay. And the laborer is worth his pay. Amen. One of the biggest problems I have is sometimes people are underpaid for the work they're doing. Now, some jobs don't deserve a tremendous amount of money. There are jobs where you enter into the workforce to get experience, and then you go find a job that you find ways to make more money, right? We all agree with that. But no one's asking anybody to work for free. And by the way, the context here is ministry. So what Paul's saying is there's going to be a whole bunch of ministry that I'm just going to do for the Lord for free. My pay is in heaven. I'm not going to come to you guys and be a burden on you. By the way, I want to also be an example to you. I want to come here and show you that I'm not in it for the money, that I'm not in it to just get greedy and wealthy and all that stuff. And I've shared this. When I came here in 2015, the church was having a struggle and there wasn't a lot of money. And they said, we might be able to pay you $2,000 a month. And my wife and I says, well, if you can't pay me $200,000 a year and give me retirement and full medical benefits, we're not coming. I mean, no. We said, okay, with no real guarantee. We tapped into savings. I did side jobs. One job, I was cleaning bird poop off a sidewalk. I mean, it was like, well, this is cool. Not man, that guy overpaid me too. I mean, I'm not kidding you. He was a brother in the Lord, and he overpaid me. He overpaid me, double paid me. You know, praise the Lord. I mean, that's the type of blessings that we received when we came over here. You know, we weren't making any money. We were living on our savings, and all of a sudden, you know, somebody calls us up. I did a memorial service like 2 years before that, and the daughter calls up, and she said, can we have lunch? We just want to thank you. And she gave us a card. There was a $5,000 check in there. And then the next Sunday, a guy comes knocking on our door, a friend of ours, and he says, hey, Martins, I'm going to take you out to lunch. And he gives us a $2,000 check. But yet we didn't ask for anything more than what was able to be given here. But the Lord says, you know what, I'm going to honor that, and I'm going to bless you in other ways. So that's what Paul's saying. In ministry, sometimes ministry is most of the time ministry is just it's a labor of love, and it's to the Lord, and it's for free. And follow that. Verse 10, for even when we were with you, we commanded you this, if anyone will not work, neither shall he eat. Whoa. So you have a command in the name of the Lord Jesus Christ to withdraw, and the consequences are simple. If you're not going to work, and you can work, then you're not going to eat. There are people who can't work, right? For whatever reasons. Mentally, physically, they just can't do certain things anymore. One of the things I got to tell you that's being a little bit frustrating is I'm getting a little bit old. I'm not that old. I got to try to right this ship and get better health going. But there's just the limitations of trying to get something done. And I know all you guys who've gotten older, you understand that. You're just like, man, I used to be able to cut 4 cords of wood in an hour, you know, and now it's down to 1, you know. And instead of being thankful for the 1, we're like so frustrated we can't do the 3 more, you know. But there are things like that that are just going to stop us from doing the things we can, and we need help, and you need to help those people. Well, so much for verse 10 endorsing socialism or communism in the Bible. Because socialism and communism basically tell people you can sit at home and be lazy and we'll just give you somebody else's money. But Paul's having nothing to do with that. Can I get an amen to that? You ain't going to get up and go to work. You're not going to eat. You're on your own, pal. And communism and socialism are ideologies of failure. They're evil. They're not biblical. And they need to go to the ash heap of history. But unfortunately, our country is embracing those items more so than capitalism now. The statistics are startling in regards to the favorability of capitalism. And capitalism is more promoted in the Bible than socialism or communism. Capitalism, you have a skill, you go do your skill, and you market your skill, and you make the money. And you're worthy of your wage. You're not just worthy of a wage because you show up and you're a warm body. You're worthy of your wage because you work hard. You work hard, you make something good, everyone wants it, then you have more money coming in. You don't work hard, you get the amount of money. It's the reward system. Verse 11, for we hear that there are some who walk among you in disorderly manner, not working at all, but are busybodies now. Now those who are such we commend and exhort through the Lord, our Lord Jesus Christ, that they work in quietness and eat their own bread. But as for you, brethren, do not grow weary in doing good. So don't grow weary in doing good. The people became busybodies. I'm going to elaborate on that in just a little bit. And then verse 14, and if anyone does not obey our words in this epistle, note that person and do not keep company with him. Again, some harsh exhortation here. That he may be ashamed, yet do not count him as an enemy, but admonish him as a brother. Great advice. Amen. So the application, I want to apply this. The first thing I want to look at is, why is Paul coming off so strong in regards to this? Why is working so important? It's because that's what God has created us for. In the garden before sin, he gave them work to do. I got a feeling we're going to be doing work in heaven. We're going to be doing something because it's meaningful. The thing is when we get to do it in heaven, we get to do it without the curse. Amen to that. The thorns, the weeds. Listen, he says we're his workmanship. Ephesians 2:10, you are his workmanship created in Christ Jesus. For what? Good works, which God has prepared beforehand that you should walk in. We need to work. That's why it's so important. Man needs to work. Women need to work. We need to do something. So 6 takeaways on work. Number 1, what the Bible says about it. You don't work, you don't eat. Again, note the difference between not wanting to work and not able to work. That's a huge difference, okay? In 1 Timothy 5:8, it says, if anyone does not provide for his own, and especially for those of his own household, he is denying the faith and is worse than an unbeliever. And so there is a difference between somebody who can and somebody who can't. But somebody who can and doesn't, God goes on to say in Timothy that they're worse than an unbeliever. Get up, go to work. Get up, do something. Go somewhere. Do something. You lose your job, you still get up the next morning, and you pretend like you have a job, and you go try to find a job. Take a shower, get dressed, just sit at your desk, do your resume, send out your resume wherever it needs to go. Get up each morning until the Lord gives you something to do. Get up and go do it. There's always jobs that we can find to do. Always jobs. Against socialism, communism, ideologies that are just basically going to bring failure upon any culture that brings them into that. Hey, a quick word on helping the poor, though, because there are those who truly need help. And we are commanded to help those who truly need help. Now, the question is, who are those who truly need help and who are those who don't? Good luck. No, let's pray. No, seriously, you got to pray. Not everybody that's standing on the street corner saying, hey, give me a dollar is worthy of a dollar. When there's a job sign on the back of that business behind them. Help wanted. Well, go over there. You need a dollar, go over there. But there are those who need it. And so we need to find those people who do need it and make sure that they're being taken care of. There's a fine line between helping and enabling somebody. You guys would all agree with that, amen? Enabling somebody to stay a drug addict or a drunk on the street is not helping them. It's enabling them to just stay in their lifestyle. And it's contrary to what God is saying here. That's somebody who can work but chooses not to work because they want to do something different. They don't qualify for assistance. They qualify for a kick in the face. That's what Paul's saying here, really. Smack, let's go. Now, I know some people get so twisted in that stuff here. Not that sound insensitive. Some people get so mentally messed up by the drugs and the alcohol that they really, I think we actually probably should bring back some mental institutions and help them there, you know. But so not to be crude or rude, but a good chunk of people can just, let's clean you up and get you going and let's help you out. And if you really want a job, like I used to work in the restaurant business, people come in, they come in like that. Like, you really want a job? You know, I'd give them some money. I'd go clean up. Go buy a razor, go get a haircut, come back in, and I'll give you a job. You know how many people took me up on that offer? Not one. So let's be wise.
1: Your life's not for me.
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10: Welcome to today's message from Pastor Justin Soto of River City Baptist Church of Natomas. The example of our Savior being full of grace and truth found in John 1:14 is a pattern that they strive to emulate at RCBC. Standing strong in the principles and truths of God's Word with a heart of grace and love interwoven into the fabric of who they are, as illustrated by the message preached. 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
11: As I said earlier, maybe a little briefer message because of communion time. Oftentimes, usually about 35 to 40 minutes I preach, and on communion, about 25 minutes, so a little briefer than normal. But I'm going to continue on our series, as you can see on the screen there, and we're going to talk about Jesus one-on-one, and thus far, we've talked about Jesus with Nicodemus. We've talked about Jesus with the rich young ruler. We've talked about Jesus with Martha, and Jesus on Father's Day in his high priestly John 17 prayer to his Father. So Jesus one-on-one with his Father. We got a because of the divine nature of the scriptures, we have a snippet into the dialogue between Jesus, the Son of God, God the Son, and his Father in that John 17 prayer. And then last week, Jesus and the woman in the midst from John chapter 8. And so today, we're going to take the this time that Jesus commemorated the Passover with his apostles, preparing them and himself also for the events that were about to transpire, including his own false arrest, false trial, and his crucifixion, where he willingly laid down his life for you and for me for salvation's sake. And so we're going to take his dialogue, this brief little dialogue with Judas, and to continue with our thoughts on Jesus one-on-one, and then we're going to kind of transition into the subsequent verses there where he talks about the Passover and what it means and such. And so let's look there at Matthew chapter 26. Actually, you know what? Let's turn back first to back. Let's turn to John chapter 6, and I want to go there first, then we'll get back to Matthew where Brother Eric read earlier here today. John chapter 6 actually begins with a great story, one I'm guessing that you're familiar with and that you know of. In John chapter 6, if you look at verse 1, it says, after these things, Jesus went up over the Sea of Galilee, which is the Sea of Tiberias, and a great multitude followed him because They saw his miracles, which he did on them that were diseased. In the next few verses, Jesus is going to take a boy's lunch, a boy who brought his lunch, and he is going to feed 5,000 men plus women plus children, and then package up leftovers in the form of 12 baskets to go. I think the boy took all those leftovers home. I think the mom of the boy, and I'm adding a little bit here, just so you know. I think the mom said to the boy, he said, I'm going to go hear Jesus preach. And she said, let me pack you a little lunch. And so she packed a little lunch for him, because that's what moms do, right? Pack their son's little lunches. And he runs over to hear Jesus preach. And then he is willing to share and give to Jesus. Jesus blesses the food, multiplies it. And a little conjecture here, if I may. I think the boy brought the 12 baskets back. Hey, Mom, you're never going to believe what happened here. And so that story is a familiar one. I'm imagining that you know that story. And then we see that Jesus then crosses over there, the Sea of Galilee, the Sea of Tiberias, as it's mentioned. Only in the Gospel of John is it mentioned by that name. And the apostles cross, and he stays behind. And then the people see the apostles get in the ship, and they see Jesus left behind, and then Jesus is gone, and they ask themselves, where did he go? And so then they follow him, and you'll see there in verse 25. I'm going to give you just a quick version of John chapter 6. I'm going to get to the last couple verses of John 6 to bring us back to Judas. So they follow Jesus, and they said in verse 25, when they had found him on the other side of the sea, they said unto him, Rabbi, when camest thou hither? And Jesus answered, because they saw the apostles get in the ship, but Jesus remained on the land. And of course, Jesus walked on the water, caught up with the apostles and such. And so they followed Jesus. And Jesus tells them in verse 26, you're not seeking me. You're seeking me because of the things that you witnessed, the miracles. You want more bread, is what Jesus says there in verse number 26. And I think part of maturing as a Christian is not wanting the things of the Lord, but wanting the Lord. And there's a big difference there. Let me give you some lyrics to a famous hymn. Once it was the blessing, now it is the Lord. Once it was the feeling, now it is his word. Once his gift I wanted, now the giver own. Once I sought for healing, now himself alone. So Jesus is trying to pull them into a little bit more of maturity in their walk with him. They're following him, and we sometimes, I got to get to church because I need to hear a message, and I got to I got to be around people, and those are all good reasons to maybe start coming to church. But as we mature in Christ, it's I got to get closer to God because I got to go to church so I can learn more about him. I want to read his word. Sometimes when we're first reading his word, it's all new and it's wonderful. We want to learn these things, and that's certainly a great place to start. But after a while, it's like, I just want to, like Paul said in Philippians chapter 3, that I may know him and the power of his resurrection, the fellowship of his suffering. And so we see in this passage of Scripture that Jesus is trying to pull on them a little bit, to be a little bit more dedicated to him. But they push back on him a little bit. And so he says to them, verse 26, I send you because ye seek me, not because ye saw the miracles, but because ye did eat of the loaves and were filled. For labor not for the meat that perisheth, but that which may endure unto everlasting life. And they kind of push back on him a little bit. Then he talks about manna from heaven in the Old Testament. And then he tells them that I am like the manna because I came from heaven. And now they really start pushing back. Now these are all people that we'll call disciples. These are not skeptics or naysayers. These are people who've already begun a journey following Christ. But they're taken aback by this, and they're not sure how to process what Jesus is saying. And then in verse 48, he says, I am the bread of life. And so he's kind of building. Every time he tries to pull, they kind of push back. So he pulls a little harder. And he then calls himself the bread of life. And he gives them some Old Testament illustrations of their own history. And back and forth. And he then tells them this. And I'm thankful that in the Bible, there are passages of Scripture that I don't understand. There are passages of Scripture that I can't fully wrap my mind around and I can't fully comprehend. And there are sometimes I go to the Bible and I say, I know it says that and I don't fully understand it, but I'm just going to trust the Lord. Because if you have to understand everything in order for it to be true, then your own mind and your own intellect becomes the final authority. Whereas if it's just like, it's in the book and I just believe it. Because Jesus said to them, except ye eat my flesh and drink my blood, you cannot be saved. And again, we understand, even looking hindsight, what he meant by that. He was talking about his broken body, his shed blood. We're going to partake of communion today, which is a symbol of his broken body and his shed blood. And we, even looking back, knowing through the filter of have the privilege of seeing Calvary going backwards, we still are taking like, it's not the easiest thing to process. So those disciples were certainly, you know, shocked by what Jesus was saying. Verse 60 of John 6. Many therefore of his disciples, when they had heard this, said, this is a hard saying. Who can hear it? So he goes back and forth with the apostles. And again, many of his disciples, look at verse 66 now. From that time, many of his disciples went back and walked no more with him because they couldn't fully understand the principle that Jesus was trying to convey to them. They walked back and went no more with him. I'll just say this. It's okay to table things in your heart. It's okay to say, you know, I just don't fully understand this, or I don't fully understand the teaching here. Because, by the way, we're never going to fully understand everything ever. This book is inexhaustible. There is no bottom. There's no deep. I mean, it's like beyond the Mariana Trench, right? You just got to keep on swimming and just keep on going down. You're never going to know it all. So if there comes a thing that you don't fully understand, whether it's, you know, you just trust it to be true. Creation. I believe in the Bible account of creation, just so you know. And there are some things I think I grasp in regards to the biblical account of creation, but there are still some things I don't fully understand, and that's okay. And somebody might come to say, what about this, that, and the other? Say, you know what? I don't have a great answer, but I can rebut to them, what about this, that, and the other on this vantage point as well? But I'm okay by saying I believe it. It's in the book. I understand a lot of this book because the Holy Spirit lives inside of me, and I've studied it for 3+ decades. But there's still so much that I'm learning. But these disciples, over 66 again, from that time, many of his disciples went back and walked no more with him. Will you also go away? Jesus says, Simon Peter said, who are we going to go to? Verse 68, you have the words of eternal life. Verse 70, Jesus answered them, have not I chosen you 12 and one of you is a devil? He spake of Judas Iscariot. That's the Judas we're talking about today. We're going to talk about a very brief dialogue between Jesus and Judas back in Matthew 26. And look back there where we started. Brother Eric read earlier from Matthew chapter 26. And beginning there at verse 17. Now in the first day of the week, the first day of the feast of the unleavened bread, the disciples came to Jesus saying unto him, where wilt thou that we prepare for thee to eat the Passover? And he said, go into the city to such a man and say unto him, the master saith, my time is at hand. I will keep the Passover at the house with my disciple. And the disciples did as Jesus had appointed them, and they made ready the Passover. Of course, this is hours before Jesus' arrest. He's going to partake of the Passover. I won't get into all the details of the Passover. If you've heard me preach, especially on a communion day, you know I've taught much about everything that's happening at this particular juncture in Jesus' ministry. Let's look at verse 21. And as they did eat, this is one of the most holy or sacred meals, religiously speaking, that the Jewish people would partake of. Maybe like Thanksgiving would be, maybe like Easter, Resurrection Sunday, dinner at you know, with all the family together, and you've been at church, and then you go home, or maybe it's Thanksgiving, and you read some scriptures together. very precious time. And Jesus amidst them, amidst the group, says in verse 21, "Verily I say unto you that one of you shall betray me." And they were exceeding sorrowful and began every one of them to say unto him, "Lord, is it I? Is it me? Am I the one that's going to betray the Son of Man?" Let me give you some verses. Old Testament, Zechariah 13:6 says, "And one shall say unto him, What are these wounds in thine hands? Then he shall answer, Those with which I was wounded in the house of my friends." Zechariah chapter 12 and 13 and 14 speak much about Jesus' crucifixion, almost as much as Isaiah 53 and almost as much as Psalms 22. It's probably the third most prominent group of scriptures that talk about Jesus' crucifixion. And it says, the wounds in his hand, where'd you get those wounds? My friend, betrayest thou the Son of Man with a kiss? Wounded in the house of his friends is prophetically speaking of Judas. They're all, 13 of them are sitting there, and Jesus, they're partaking of the holiest meal they'll have probably all year together. And Jesus chimes in and says, oh, by the way, one of you this day is going to betray me. In a fulfillment of Zechariah 13:6. The psalmist said, and there's several psalms that allude to this, but Psalm 41:9 is one that comes to mind for me. It says, "Yea, mine own friend, my familiar friend in whom I trusted, which did eat of my bread, hath lifted up his heel against me." And there's some connotation to even Genesis chapter 3 with a heel, and won't get into all that either. But so those Old Testament passages are going to point to the fact that somebody is going to betray Jesus. And Jesus says, it's going to be tonight, and it's one of you guys that's going to betray me. And so let's look at the responses here. So all of them are saying, is it me? Is it me? Is it me? Look at verse 24. The Son of Man goeth, Jesus speaking of himself, calling himself the Son of Man. The Son of Man goeth as it is written of him, but woe unto the man by whom the Son of Man is betrayed. So he basically says, what's destined to happen to the Messiah is going to happen to me, because this is the path of salvation that has to happen. Jesus has to die. Jesus has to shed his blood. Jesus has to be broken in order for us to be saved. Without the resurrection, there is no salvation. Without the shed blood on the cross, there is no salvation. It has to happen. Right. The justice of the Father is only satisfied by sacrifice. And there's only one sacrifice worthy of that satisfaction, and that's the Lord himself. So the Son of Man's going as it's going to happen. But woe unto the man by whom the Son of Man is betrayed. It had been good for him that he had not been born. Alluding back to those passages, there's some also in Acts chapter 1 when Matthias is given interim status there and referring to Judas Iscariot as well. But look at verse 25. Then Judas, which betrayed him, answered and said, "Master, is it I?" You ever been in a room of many people, but there's a little bit more of a connection with one person that the other people in the circle aren't getting, for either good or bad, right? It's like there's two people that are kind of dialed into each other in a group of many, and the many don't even grasp the concept that there are two that are just connected. And I think that's what we see here. Jesus and Judas are connected. And Judas, I don't know what he means by "is it I." Have three different hypotheses for you here on what he means by that. But what Jesus says to him, we'll get to in a moment. These are the three different reasons that he could have said, "Is it I?" The others said, is it I? And he's just blending in. They said, Jesus said, one of you is going to betray me. And Peter chimes in, "Is it I?" And James and John and Andrew and Bartholomew, and they all start saying, "Is it I? Is it I? Is it I?" And so Judas thinks to himself, "Well, I got to kind of ask that question too so people don't focus on me." So it could be he's just blending in, possibly. And we see that in church sometimes. Some of the people come to church. I remember when I first started going to church, faithfully, like super faithfully, my family was in and out of church my entire upbringing. I mean, I was going to church when I was really, really, really young. But I really got involved in church as a teenager. And the reason I really got involved in church as a teenager was because of the Dawn. Well, a girl, actually. Her name was Dawn. So she was very cute, and I kind of liked her. And she was at church, and she went to a different high school than me. And I thought to myself, I can't see her at my high school, so I have to go to church to see her. That's not the best motives to go to church, just so you know. But, you know, 38 years later, however long ago that was, and so sometimes people come with ulterior motives. Again, some people come to church, you know, they want to sell you on some kind of product, right? I got to go to church to build my clientele up. Again, that's not good motives to go to church. Is he just blending in? I don't know, maybe. Or is he trying to fool the Lord? Now, if you're trying to fool the Lord, that's a pretty hard task. Did it ever occur to us that nothing ever occurred to God? Nothing ever heard. It's not like Jesus is going to say, oh, you fooled me, Judas. But we sometimes do that, don't we? I mean, we think we can, you know, sometimes, you know, as if God doesn't know our browser history, right? God knows. We're not fooling him. So is he just trying to blend in with the others because they said it's an eye? Is he trying to, does he legitimately think he can fool the Lord? Maybe, I don't know. Is he simply in denial? I don't know. But I'll tell you what I do know. The fourth reason, and the real reason you should say is that I, is this. I believe that we should be honest first with the Lord and also with ourselves. And I think there's a lack of honesty in Judas, and I think there's also a lack of honesty sometimes in Justin Soto. I'm sometimes not as honest with the Lord as I know I need to be. And one thing about communion is it's about coming to the Lord and saying, just opening yourself up and being fully honest. I don't believe is his honesty, but I believe that's what it should be. And I believe that's what communion is. And again, we take communion maybe 8 to 10 times per year as a church. And one of the aspects of communion that I treasure is that we go to the Lord and we have a little teeny wafer, and it's representative of Jesus' broken body, broken for us. And we can, you know, as oft as ye eat this bread and drink this cup, ye do show the Lord's death till he come again, right? That's what 1 Corinthians says. And so we see that it's a reminder of an honesty, a transparency, even a vulnerability before the Lord. And so is it I? I don't believe it was an honest, is it I? Maybe the other apostles were honestly saying, is it I? Let me give you a story. Back when I was in Bible college, we had chapel. Every single day, chapel was 11 o'clock, and it was always some of the staff or faculty from the Bible college who would preach. I shouldn't say always, but many times was some of our professors preaching. They'd sometimes bring in guest preachers who would come and preach. And so a friend of mine and I, we rode together in our secular job about 45 minutes every single day, and we would get cassette tapes. These little plastic things that look like this have two little holes in them, and those cassette tapes were sermons. We didn't always do this, but we oftentimes would, or sometimes at least, take the cassette tapes and put them in the tape recorder in the car, and we would listen to sermons. And we were then we thought to ourselves, well, let's go to the bookstore at the college. They had this big old giant binder, and they had all the sermons from the last 25 years that were recorded. And there were some preachers we really liked. They were pulpiteers. I mean, people who could, and I've heard some preachers before, and Brother Jeff, you've been in ministry, you know, there's some guys that can really, what we used to say, shuck the chord. Some really good, just phenomenal pulpiteers. And there was a couple guys that we felt like, these guys are just, you know, they're just great preachers. We'd get their tape, we'd pay a dollar. What you do is you'd say, big old booklet, you go through it and you could look it up by, you know, name of the preacher or sermon or date or what have you. We went back to years prior, and there was one preacher. He was just he was a zealot, man. He was on fire, and his sermons were so awesome. And boy, we'd listen to those, get all pumped up. Sadly, though, at the time that we were listening to those sermons, he had already forfeited his ministry and forfeited his family and was, as far as I knew at the time, not even in church anymore. But his sermons, woo! We plugged one in particular. We went back 10 years or however long ago it was, and he said in his sermon, that was YouTube back in, 1993, and we can now just go YouTube and get every sermon ever preached ever if you want to, and we got to be careful, some of those guys on the internet, just so you know, and I'm one of them on the internet as well, and you got to be careful on everybody. Everybody's got to, it always has to flow from here. It doesn't matter who they are, and so just so you know, myself included. But he said this very dynamic in the sermon cassette that we were playing on the way to work while we were driving, and we do that oftentimes, or sometimes at least, listen to those sermons. If I ever fail, it'll not be because of morality. It'll be because of X, Y, and Z in his sermon. And I'm thinking to myself, yeah, just 10 years later or 15 years later, we're listening to this. You see, anybody and everybody, there's no perfect marriage. Any marriage here, I mean, Frank and Ruth just celebrated 56 years yesterday, July 4th, right, Brother Frank? 56 years of marriage, and that's awesome for them. I think Rob's parents were married over 60 years, and Robbie's grandfather just passed away last year. 62, was that Rob, your parents? 64 years! That is awesome! I'm just saying, every single marriage that we described, I know Paul and Becky are over 50 years as well, he told me that recently, any of those marriages aren't guaranteed. It's going to take the Lord, it's going to take some work, and it's going to take some.
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15: In 1796, George Washington made one of the most consequential decisions in American history. He chose not to seek a third term as president. So why does that matter? Because America was not built on permanent rulers. It was built on ordered liberty. Faith teaches that authority is a stewardship, not a possession. Leaders are accountable to God for how they use power. And why does that still matter today? Because republics survive when leaders respect limits and citizens defend them. Washington's lesson still stands. A republic is preserved when power has limits, and public service remains a duty to God and country, not a path to personal rule.
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7: In 1796, George Washington made one of the most consequential decisions in American history. He chose not to seek a third term as president. So why does that matter? Because America was not built on permanent rulers. It was built on ordered liberty. Faith teaches that authority is a stewardship, not a possession. Leaders are accountable to God for how they use power. And why does that still matter today? Because republics survive when leaders respect limits and citizens defend them. Washington's lesson still stands. A republic is preserved when power has limits, and public service remains a duty to God and country, not a path to personal rule.
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0: If you were to receive a prophetic message from God about the future, that would feel like a mountaintop experience. But Daniel in the Old Testament, when he received a prophetic message, well, he had a very different experience. And today on Truth For Life, Alistair Begg examines Daniel's response to his vision and an angelic encounter.
1: Daniel chapter 10. In the third year of Cyrus, king of Persia, a word was revealed to Daniel, who was named Belteshazzar. And the word was true, and it was a great conflict. And he understood the word and had understanding of the vision. In those days, I, Daniel, was mourning for 3 weeks. I ate no delicacies, no meat or wine entered my mouth, nor did I anoint myself at all for the full 3 weeks. On the 24th day of the first month, as I was standing on the bank of the great river, that is the Tigris, I lifted up my eyes and looked. And behold, a man clothed in linen with a belt of fine gold from Uphaz, or Ophir, various translation, around his waist. His body was like beryl, his face like the appearance of lightning, his eyes like flaming torches, his arms and legs like the gleam of burnished bronze, and the sound of his words like the sound of a multitude. And I, Daniel, alone saw the vision, for the men who were with me did not see the vision, but a great trembling fell upon them, and they fled to hide themselves. So I was left alone and saw this great vision, and no strength was left in me. My radiant appearance was fearfully changed, and I retained no strength. Then I heard the sound of his words, and as I heard the sound of his words, I fell on my face in deep sleep, a kind of trance, obviously, with my face to the ground. And behold, a hand touched me and set me trembling on my hands and knees. And he said to me, O Daniel, man greatly loved, understand the words that I speak to you and stand upright, for now I have been sent to you. And when he had spoken this word to me, I stood up, trembling. Then he said to me, fear not, Daniel, for from the first day that you set your heart to understand and humbled yourself before your God, your words have been heard, and I have come because of your words. The prince of the kingdom of Persia withstood me 21 days, but Michael, one of the chief princes, came to help me. For I was left there with the kings of Persia, and came to make you understand what is to happen to your people in the latter days, for the vision is for days yet to come. When he had spoken to me according to these words, I turned my face toward the ground and was mute. And behold, one in the likeness of the children of man touched my lips. Then I opened my mouth and spoke. I said to him who stood before me, O my Lord, by reason of the vision, pains have come upon me, and I retain no strength. How can my Lord's servant talk with my Lord? For now no strength remains in me, and no breath is left in me. Again, one having the appearance of a man touched me and strengthened me. And he said, O man greatly loved, fear not, peace be with you, be strong and of good courage. And as he spoke to me, I was strengthened and said, Let my Lord speak, for you have strengthened me. Then he said, Do you know why I have come to you? But now I will return to fight against the prince of Persia. And when I go out, behold, the prince of Greece will come. But I will tell you what is inscribed in the book of truth. There is none who contends by my side against these, except Michael, your prince. And as for me, in the first year of Darius the Mede, I stood up to confirm and strengthen him. This is the word of the Lord. Thanks be to God. Good. A brief prayer. Father, as we delve into this material, we pray that the Spirit of God will be our teacher. Save us from going down rabbit trails that lead nowhere. Help us not to miss the big idea. And help us then in turn to live in light of its truth as we seek to return to the challenges and privileges and opportunities of the week that lies ahead. And we pray in Christ's name. Amen. Amen. Well, I've been helped by a brief note in the ESV Study Bible, because it helps us get the big idea that is contained throughout the chapter and indeed in this final section. They put it as follows, that the closing section, 10, 11, and 12, reminds us that the conflicts on earth reflect conflicts in the heavens, and that these conflicts will continue until the end when God will ultimately triumph. Now, I'll just give that to you again, although you can find it with a study Bible. The conflicts on earth, of which there are many, reflect the conflicts in the heavens, and these conflicts will continue until the end of time when God will eventually and ultimately triumph. In light of that, I want to draw your attention to the chapter and gather our thinking under three straightforward headings. First of all, in verses 4 to 9, we have the record of what we might refer to as a devastating or a terrifying, if you like, vision, a devastating vision. Daniel, we're told, in verse 3, has completed 3 weeks of mourning and fasting and depriving himself of the anointing, which was both a which had a practical benefit in the dry and dusty desert regions of Judah, as well as, and perhaps more importantly, having in it an expression of joy and gladness. You remember in the prophets it says that he took my mourning and he gave me for my mourning the ashes of mourning, the oil of joy and gladness, and so on. And so Daniel has taken it upon himself voluntarily and purposefully to identify with the news that he has received from the people of God who had now gone back to Jerusalem. News that was immediately turning sour, because although they had had the anticipated joy of going back to Jerusalem after all this time, they had not been there very long before they encountered opposition, and that opposition led eventually to the ending of the project, at least for quite a while. And so, given the struggles that were being faced by his fellow Israelites who had gone back there, it was only right for him to seek, in his absence from them, to identify with their circumstances. And the people of God had found themselves now in an even more bizarre predicament. They had said in their exile, recorded in the song of Psalm 137, we hanged our harps on the willow trees because we concluded, how could you possibly sing the Lord's song in a foreign land? And now they have gone back to what is their own land, only to discover that they're finding it precious difficult to sing that same song back in their own territory. And therefore, it would surely be inappropriate for Daniel to be absent from that and simply to be seeking to relax and to take it easy, to move, if you like, as we said this morning, into his kind of retirement phase and say, you know, I've done my part, I've fulfilled my obligations, I don't see why I should be destabilized by these circumstances. After all, I have fulfilled the calling of God and it's all taking place quite a long way away from me here. And so it is that he's done what he's done. I ate, he says, no delicacies, no meat or wine entered my mouth, nor did I anoint myself at all for the full 3 weeks. Incidentally, and in passing, apparently his vegetable and water diet, which was a mark of his beginnings in chapter 1, and to which he restricted himself in the beginning, that clearly had not been his habitual diet. If it had been his habitual diet, then there would be no reason for him to say that I didn't have any wine and I only had vegetables. The fact that he's able to say this now after 70 years lets us know that this particular approach to life had something to do with the matters of great spiritual urgency, if you like, issues of crisis. And it is at the end of these 3 weeks, we come to verse 4, that he remembers vividly when and where this vision came to him. It was on the 24th day of the first month. That's when, and he was standing on the bank of the great river. Normally that would have been the Euphrates, but here it is the Tigris. And in a way that when things happen, that we will never be the same again as a result of them, we tend, all of us, to remember often the exact day, the exact time, and so on. I had a similar occurrence happen to me just a couple of weeks ago when I checked into a hotel, and when they gave me my room number and I walked away, I said to myself, there is only one other time in my life when I have had this room number, only once. And you know why I know? I'm not going to tell you, but it was absolutely vivid for me because I know exactly when it was, I know exactly where it was, and I've never forgotten what room it was. And here it is. You've already guessed it was my honeymoon, and because you're a bright group. So here it is that Daniel says, this is what happened to me, and in verse 5, I just looked up, and behold, a man clothed in linen. I just looked up, and there was a certain man that was there. That this was no routine encounter is clear then from the very vivid and comprehensive description that he gives of this figure. Here he is, we are told, clothed in linen, which, as you will know, was the dress of priests. He's wearing a belt or a sash of fine gold. That would be an indication of significance and majesty. And his body was like, in the NIV, chrysolite, or here in the ESV, beryl, which I understand to be a kind of flashing gemstone. So this is no ordinary encounter with any ordinary kind of being. This is something quite dramatic. The linen we get and the sash we get, but now when it goes to his body being like beryl and his face like the appearance of lightning, that is dramatic. His eyes like flaming torches, that is equally dramatic. And his arms and his legs like the gleam of burnished bronze. And his words sounded out like the murmuring that you hear from a crowd or the echo of the roar of a crowd. Now, it's important that we get this so that we realize that this is a very, very, very incredible encounter. The individual doesn't show up wearing jeans and a t-shirt. It made me think, when I wrote that line in my notes, it made me think of the country western singer's line. Remember, blame it all on my roots. I showed up in boots and ruined your black tie affair. Well, there's no sense in which that is happening here. This person is clothed in this particular way. He's identified in this particular way. And it's almost as if you read verses 5 and 6, it's almost as if Daniel is seeking to grab everything he can by way of descriptive language. He almost exhausts descriptive language in order to make it clear to his readers that the encounter with this certain man was marked by all of this drama and by all of this significance. In verse 7, he tells us that it was he alone who saw the vision, but the companions who were with him, who did not see the vision, nevertheless were swallowed up by a great sense of trembling which fell upon them, and they then fled to hide themselves. This further reinforces the nature of this encounter and with this certain individual. It probably will have made you think about the record of Saul of Tarsus on the road to Damascus, you remember, where he was the only one who encountered the risen Christ in this way. The others were amazed by it and struck by it, but did not share in the vision. And so it is that Daniel has given this to us here in order that we might understand that when he responds to this, he is responding to something quite incredible. Verse 8, I was left alone, and I saw this great vision, and as a result, no strength was left in me. His companions had fled in terror. But he tells us that he thought the whole encounter was really cool. You notice that? And they all fled, and I said, this is really cool. No, he doesn't say that at all. Not for a New York minute does he say that. I was left alone and saw this great vision, and no strength was left in me, and my radiant appearance was fearfully changed, and I retained no strength. And when I heard the sound of his words, I fell on my face in deep sleep with my face to the ground. Nothing casual about this encounter at all. There is nowhere we can go in the Bible and find someone having an encounter with El Shaddai, El Elyonon Adonai, who responds in a way that is marginal, that is flippant, that is carefree. Pretty soon, we will begin to sing Christmas carols, and each of us has our favorite. And perhaps yours is, while shepherds watched their flocks by night, all seated on the ground, an angel of the Lord came down, and glory shone around. And what's the next line? Fear not, said he, for mighty dread had seized their troubled mind. Glad tidings of great joy I bring to thee and all mankind. So this dramatic encounter with this angelic visitor, as we see throughout Scripture, brings about this similar response. Now, the real question and the taxing question in this chapter has to do with who this figure actually is. Who is this person? Some of you will have already decided. Others of you have not made up your minds, a bit like in the political realm, but we'll leave that for a while. Who is this person? It's not difficult to take, for example, the book of Revelation, and you may just like to turn to it to see how it isn't difficult at all. Revelation chapter 1, Verse 12, then I turned to see the voice that was speaking to me, says John, and on turning, I saw seven golden lampstands, and in the midst of the lampstands, one like a son of man, clothed with a long robe and with a golden sash around his chest. Well, you say to yourself, well, it's obvious then, isn't it? It must be a Christophany. In other words, it must be an encounter with the pre-incarnate Christ. Because after all, if you read Revelation, and we've often said it's important to read your Bible backwards, although in this case I'm not so sure, then it's not difficult at all to say, well, that's exactly who this must be. After all, if you noted carefully as we read it, three times Daniel refers to this individual as my Lord, in verse 16, in verse 17, and in verse 19. And so I want desperately to conclude for myself that this is actually a Christophany. It makes it much easier for me. But against that, you have to consider what we're told also about this figure. We're told not only that he was special in verses 4, 5, and 6, but also that he was sent in verse 11. And he said to me, O Daniel, man greatly loved, understand the words that I speak to you and stand upright, for now I have been sent to you. Well, that just makes me think, well, wait a minute, God does the sending, you know. That's one cause for pause. Then in verse 13, he is not only sent, but he is delayed. And he was delayed for 21 days. And then the only way that the delay is finally settled is that he gets help from this other angelic being, namely Michael. So you see the dilemma. I mean, how are we going to have God being helped by an angel? He doesn't need help. Ralph Davis puts it like this. There is something jarring about the supposition of omnipotence receiving help. So, it is for you to decide. Many of my friends go to the Christophany, some of my other friends go elsewhere, and as I say, it seems to me that it's fair to conclude that what we have here is, as elsewhere in the Bible, an unnamed angelic figure. Incidentally, some people say he's not unnamed, this is clearly Gabriel, whom we've met already, and so on. But rather, I take it that it is an unnamed angelic figure who conveys in himself something of the power and the glory of God in a manner that is quite frankly terrifying. So that it is not to diminish him in any way at all, but it is certainly to say it's possible for us, and irrespective of our conclusion regarding the identity of this figure, it doesn't alter the information that is conveyed or the implications of what is conveyed. So first of all, in 4 to 9, you have this devastating vision. Then in verse 10 and following, through to about verse 19, you have what I'm referring to as a clarifying message. At the end of verse 9, we have Daniel in something of a trance. I fell on my face in deep sleep with my face to the ground. He was just wiped out. You get the sense of a kind of psychological, emotional, cataclysmic impact as a result of this encounter. And it just lays him flat out. Verse 10 tells us that a hand touched him. And as a result of that, it set him trembling on his hands and his knees. So if he is floored by the vision and he's face down in the dirt, the touch of the hand gets him up as far as his hands and knees. But as he finds himself in that posture, he trembles in that context. The voice then assures him that he is greatly loved. And here again, Daniel is reminded of the fact that God has made him the object of his affection. So number one, I'm here to tell you that you are greatly loved. I am here also to tell you that your words were heard. What were his words? Well, his prayers. Fear not, Daniel, for from the first day, on the way through the verse, your words have been heard, and I have come because of your words. So if Daniel is going to say to himself, what in the world is this character doing here, confronting me in this way and reducing me to a poor figure of a man? Now, here is the answer. I'm here. I've been dispatched. The prayers of Daniel have released angelic forces from heaven. That's what the Bible is saying. It's amazing. It is, to the skeptic, entirely unbelievable. It is only by faith that we would bow beneath its instruction. Your words have been heard. Because you see, James tells us that the prayer of a righteous man is powerful and effective.
0: 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That is Alistair Begg with a message titled, The Spiritual Forces of Evil. We'll hear the conclusion of this message tomorrow. We hope you're growing in your faith as you study God's Word with us. 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In fact, we recently heard from Harless, who said, This ministry has been such an inspiration to us. 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And when you become a Truth Partner, be sure to request the book we are currently recommending. It's called The Story of God and Us. It's one of the ways we say thank you for partnering with us. This book gives you an overview of the Bible in an easy-to-read, engaging narrative, and along the way you'll be encouraged to think about how each story in the Bible relates to you personally. We're glad you've joined us today. Tomorrow we'll consider why the same grace that reconciles us to God antagonizes us to the evil one. The Bible teaching of Alistair Begg is furnished by Truth for Life, where the learning is for living.
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13: I love Micah chapter 7. The old prophet there said, "Who is a God like unto thee that pardoneth iniquity and passeth by the transgression of the remnant of his heritage? I will cast all their sins into the depths of the sea."
14: Pastor Brett Metter and the promise of victory over sin.
13: We've all fallen short. Man, the enemy wants to accuse you day and night and remind you of all your wretched, miserable, stinky sins. But good news, the Lord is able to forgive. He's good at that.
14: Despite the persecution of Christians in Jerusalem, Acts chapter 11 tells of the gospel spreading rapidly to the Jews and Gentiles of Phoenicia, Cyprus, and Antioch. As Pastor Brett Metter continues our verse-by-verse study of the book of Acts on today's Word, we learn along with Peter how receiving the Word of the Lord cleanses sin for both Jew and Gentile alike.
13: Years and years ago, when Brooke was in kindergarten, my daughter, she had the most intense responsibility to bring home from school the classroom chick. A little yellow, cute little peeping chick. And it was great. You know, Deb and I were pretty excited. The kids were, you know, being able to see a chicken. I had chickens on our farm, so I grew up with that kind of stuff. It was kind of cool to see my kids, you know, see what a little baby chick was like. But Deb and I, you know how it is when you turn around just for a half a second when you're a parent and you have a three-year-old? Sure enough, we turned around and suddenly the chick's gone, and we're wondering where it is. We're wondering what happened. And see, Joey, at 3 years old, he had these little John Deere boots. They were rubber boots, like garden boots, and he walked around in basically a diaper and those. That's kind of what he did. That was his costume. And we come outside, and sure enough, there's Joey with the baby chick, and he found a nice, soft, squishy mud puddle. And as we looked at it, we saw him taking the chicken, splattering it like, and he splattered it in the mud puddle. And then he'd pick it up again and splatter it. And so we ran out there and grabbed the little baby chick. Now, Joey, you got to be kind to animals, you know. And Debbie's horrified. She runs in and she starts, running hot water in the sink and starts, rinsing off this little chick and becomes just filthy with mud. And it's really hard to get mud out of a little baby chick's fluffy little yellow fur. But Debbie did it. You know, she just scrubbed that little chick, you know, and shampooed it all up. And it didn't seem to enjoy that process, if you know what I mean, you know. And I remember the chick was alive and everything, and it just stood there, but it'd look off into space, and it never chirped ever again. We saw it just stared off into space. Some of you have tried to clean up your act in this life, and you've tried to scrub and clean your sins, but, you know, you can't clean your own sins. Only God can declare one of us unclean or clean. God is the one who says, "You're clean. Now you are clean," Jesus said, "by the word that I have spoken unto you." This is something that the Lord Jesus does, and we're a dirty bunch with sin. And, you know, the Jews now in our text here, in our story, they're realizing that something they thought was unclean to the bone, the Gentile people, no hope, no help, no chance of ever being declared clean. This is where we've been learning in Acts, where God's trying to show the Jews, starting with Peter, don't call unclean that which I have made clean. And he's making the Gentile people clean by accepting the work of Jesus Christ. So the Jewish Christians are now learning that God was going to do a great work with the Gentiles. And this is going to take some work. So we saw in chapter 10, Peter, with his vision of the sheet coming down, you know, go ahead and rise, Peter, kill and eat. We went through that all. And now we come to chapter 11, and this is where, you know, Peter's already kind of seen, well, Cornelius got saved in chapter 10, and some of his household. So now what? Well, the Jews are a little skeptical. In fact, let's pick it up in verse 1 of chapter 11. It says, "And the apostles and brethren that were in Judea heard that the Gentiles had also received the word of God. And when Peter was come up to Jerusalem, they that were of the circumcision, Jews, contended with him, saying, Thou wentest into men uncircumcised and did eat with them? But Peter rehearsed the matter from the beginning and expounded it by order unto them, saying, now before we read this, another round of the same story that we saw in chapter 10. We're going to read the same story. But it's Peter telling the Jews, why is the Bible sometimes redundant? Is it redundant? Well, in a negative connotation, meaning why does it say things over and over again? Well, they say repetition is the mother of all learning. But also, one of the things, when the Bible says something twice or tells the same story twice, it really might be perceived as an exclamation point. Like, this is kind of a big deal. And that's why I think we're about to read basically the same story with a few little nuanced differences from chapter 10. So whenever there's something repeated in the Bible, it's time to sit up, take note, and ask the question, what's the Lord really want to show us in this? So let's read it again, verse 5. So Peter, speaking to the Jews that are criticizing, saying, he says, verse 5, but I was in the city of Joppa praying, and in a trance I saw a vision. A certain vessel descended as it had been a great sheet let down from heaven by four corners, and it came even unto me. Upon the which, when I had fastened my eyes, I considered and saw four-footed beasts of the earth and wild beasts and creeping things and fowls of the air. And I heard a voice saying unto me, arise, Peter, slay and eat. But I said, not so, Lord, for nothing common or unclean hath at any time entered into my mouth. But the voice answered me again from heaven, what God hath cleansed, that call not thou common. And this was done three times. And all were drawn up again into heaven. And behold, immediately there were three men already come to the house where I was, sent from Caesarea unto me. And the Spirit bade me go with them, nothing doubting. Moreover, these six brethren accompanied me, and we entered into the man's house. And he showed us how he had seen an angel in his house, which stood and said unto him, send men to Joppa, and call for Simon, whose surname is Peter, who shall tell thee words whereby thou and all thy house shall be saved. And as I began to speak, the Holy Ghost fell on them as on us at the beginning. Then remembered I the word of the Lord, how that he said, John indeed baptized with water, but you shall be baptized with the Holy Ghost. Forasmuch then as God gave them the like gift as he did unto us who believed on the Lord Jesus Christ, what was I that I could withstand God? When they heard these things, Peter's little dissertation there, they held their peace and glorified God, saying, then hath God also to the Gentiles granted repentance unto life. Verses 1 through 18 here is where the Jews are accepting. They're being told and reminded to accept the Gentiles. The accepting of the Gentiles is something that would take a long time. And we're going to see even later on in the book of Acts, more Gentiles saved and more Jews criticizing. It's not going to be, you know, good and done now, but we're definitely seeing a lot more Jews come around and realize this is part of God's plan. Now, remember, this is the idea, clean meaning forgiven, washed, cleansed of your sins. And this is something the Jews, you know, they were used to the Old Testament where you had to go to the temple and sacrifice an animal and, you know, be declared righteous, and you had to wait for the Day of Atonement. And, you know, the idea of someone just being cleansed was really hard. And you know what's interesting? I've noticed that's still hard for a lot of people today. Some people are sort of sanctimonious. Maybe you're an old-timer Christian and you know what's right and wrong. And then you see someone who's doing something

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4: Then the Lord gives them life because they're forgiven, is the idea. This isn't new, even to the Old Testament. I love Micah chapter 7, verse 18. The old prophet there said, "Who is a God like unto thee that pardoneth iniquity and passeth by the transgression of the remnant of his heritage? He remaineth not in his anger forever, because he delighteth in mercy. He will turn again, he will have compassion upon us. He will subdue our iniquities, and thou wilt cast all their sins into the depths of the sea." Man, I love those verses because how we desperately need that. All of us are sinners. We've all fallen short. Man, the enemy wants to accuse you day and night and remind you of all your wretched, miserable, stinky sins. But good news, the Lord is able to forgive. He's good at that. He'll turn his anger to compassion, it says here. He'll subdue, that means have victory over our iniquities and cast our sins in the depth of the sea. By the way, the depths of the sea was the most horrifying thing you could ever think of. The Jews, even to this day, really don't like the sea, the ocean. Their navy is pretty small because they're just not really into that. But the depths of the sea, when Jesus said, you know, the one who offends a little child, it's better to have a millstone tied around his neck and cast into the sea. That was like the scariest thing you could have said to Jewish people, because being thrown into the sea in the water would have been horrifying. But I love that for the forgiven sinner, your sins are thrown into the depths of the sea. And the implication, nobody can dig them up. Nobody can fish them out, which is kind of important. So salvation, anyone who would accept the work of Jesus Christ, the work of the cross, that he died, that he rose again, they will be saved. This is what the Jews are having to learn. So the first thing we see, the Jewish Christians were accepting the Gentiles. That's number one, verses 1-18. But now we come to the second section of this chapter. Now, evangelism for the Gentiles, starting in verse 19. It says, "Now they which were scattered abroad upon the persecution that arose about Stephen traveled as far as Phoenicia and Cyprus, Antioch, preaching the word to none but the Jews only. And some of them were men of Cyprus and Cyrene, which when they were come to Antioch, spake unto the Grecians, preaching the Lord Jesus. And the hand of the Lord was with them, and a great number believed and turned unto the Lord." Remember the Great Commission. You know, Jesus said, go into all the world and preach the gospel. Remember the challenge that he gave to the apostles in the book of Acts. In Acts chapter 1, verse 8, where he said, "But you shall receive power after that. The Holy Ghost has come," remember, "upon," that's the key word, "upon you, and you shall be witnesses unto me both in Jerusalem, in Judea, and in Samaria, and unto the uttermost parts of the earth." This is what Jesus was saying as he then ascended into heaven. This is kind of the last big thing Jesus told us about, that you're going to have power of the Holy Spirit. Oh, how I pray that we can have that power as we share the gospel, and the power of the Holy Ghost to come with us and upon us as we preach the gospel. And that's why we want to be filled with the Spirit, that we might have power. Why? So we can speak in tongues? So we can flop around on the aisles? No, so that we can have power to be witnesses unto all of the great uttermost parts of the earth, including Portland, Oregon. We need that desperately. So now the cool thing is, this is 10 years after Stephen was martyred there in Acts chapter 7, if you recall. Now we're 10 years later, and Christianity spread over Judea, all over Judea. But now we're starting to see even to the uttermost parts of the earth. And this is where we start seeing that happen. And that's why this section is called evangelism for the Gentiles. How far has it spread thus far? For example, in verse 19, it says that the gospel had traveled as far as Phoenicia. That's the first place. What's Phoenicia? Well, it's a northern section of the coast there by Israel, north of Israel. Some people believe it includes part of Israel, but there's debate. But the Phoenicia, the land of the palm trees, territory of province of Syria, the northern part of Mediterranean, including part of Lebanon today. So the gospel had reached all the way from Jerusalem up to Phoenicia, and then shockingly, it made it out to the island of Cyprus.

0: Right here. Cyprus, it's kind of a cool story because Christianity, it was like the first place outside of Judea that was Cyprus. And it became very Christian and many people got saved there. Then the next area is Antioch, number three. So we have Phoenice, Cyprus, and Antioch. I'll get back to Antioch in a second. But then the third mention there is that place where the Cyrenians were from. Remember Simon the Cyrenian who carried the cross of Christ? This is where he was from, which is really just modern day Libya, the north coast of Africa. But this is where the gospel of Christ has already reached within the first 10 years of the gospel. Like, this is a big chunk of area. Now, Paul's going to make it spread even more fast than anything we see with Peter and the gang. Paul's going to make it to Rome, and then from there, it's going to go all over the world. But the key here in our discussion is this idea of Antioch. And this becomes a real epicenter of Christianity. By the way, what made Christianity spread? Was it because the disciples were so faithful to go and become missionaries? No, not yet. The reason Christianity spread, it tells us here in verse 19, because of the persecution. That's why they left Jerusalem. You know, Jewish Christians were fleeing Jerusalem because people were being killed because they became Christians. So the Jewish Christians were fleeing. And one of the places they fled was Antioch. And that's why Antioch really becomes sort of an epicenter of Christianity, maybe even more than Jerusalem, some people say. So what are they doing there while they're there? Well, it's interesting. It tells us in our text, verse 20, it says they were there preaching the Lord Jesus there in Antioch. Boy, I love that they were preaching that. They weren't preaching anti-woke sentiments. They weren't preaching how to balance your checkbook. They weren't preaching against Antiochians. They were actually just preaching the gospel of Jesus Christ, the message of Christ. So that's really the key for us, is to be able to say, what are we preaching? I hope we're preaching Christ and him crucified. Paul said, I've determined to know nothing save Jesus Christ and him crucified. So it's not about financial health, prosperity, all about community. No, it's actually all about preaching Jesus Christ. And they'll also be reading the word of God, preaching the word. We'll see that as we get a little further into this. So a healthy church, preaching Jesus, studying the word, that's what's going to happen. So, you know, one thing I would say, one of my goals is always to have Jesus be a part of every sermon, even like when we're in the book of Numbers, we're constantly looking for Jesus. Lo, I come in the volume of the book, it is written of me. That's the Lord Jesus. He's in all the pages of the Bible. And you miss important stuff if you don't see that Jesus is in the Bible cover to cover. So keeping Jesus the main focus, but Antioch, now this is sort of the epicenter of Christianity. You'll see why as Paul is going to come over here pretty soon to Antioch. So this is kind of the deal. Evangelism now is going to reach the Gentiles. Let's keep reading here in verse 22. It says, then tidings of these things came unto the ears of the church, which was in Jerusalem. What's that? That, man, these bunch of people getting saved up in Antioch and Gentiles of all the craziness. Oh, verse 21, I skipped. The hand of the Lord was with them and a great number believed and turned to the Lord. Then tidings of these things came to the ears of the church, which was in Jerusalem. And they sent forth Barnabas that he should go as far as Antioch. This is kind of our getting to know Barnabas moment. His name means son of consolation. We'll talk more about him in a second. But Barnabas, that he should go as far as Antioch. There and in verse 23, who, Barnabas, when he came and had seen the grace of God and was glad and exhorted them all that they with purpose of heart that they would cleave to the Lord. For he was a good man, full of the Holy Ghost and of faith, and much people was added unto the Lord. Then departed Barnabas to Tarsus for to seek Saul. And when he had found him, he brought him unto Antioch. And it came to pass that a whole year they assembled themselves with the church and taught much people, and the disciples were called Christians first at Antioch. So a lot of things going on here. So Barnabas is sent by the Jews in Jerusalem. Hey, there's a bunch of stuff going on. They're saying Gentiles are being saved up there in Antioch, of all places. Antioch was like the Las Vegas of the biblical world. It was a sin city. But it was a wealthy city, wealthy because of its paganism and its goddesses and gods and the money that was brought to Antioch. And so, you know, for the Jews to hear, wow, a bunch of people coming to Christ, they said, Barnabas, you got to go up there and inspect and see what's happening. So he goes up there. And I love this because this is where we first hear the term Christian. And we've talked about this before. They were first called Christians in Antioch. Question, what were they called before they were called Christians? The Way, or followers of Jesus, or followers of the Way. Those were the names given to Christianity up to this point. But the Antiochians meant it as an insult. You're little Christians, little Christs. The word Christian, Christianos in the Greek, it's kind of like two words, Christos, which is the anointed one, the Messiah, and then Ianos in the Greek, that, you know, suffix is to belong to. So to belong to the anointed one, but it's also meant derogatorily as sort of like little miniature Jesuses or Messiahs. And the Christians said, yep, that's what we want to be, little miniature versions of Jesus. If you're mistaking us for Jesus, then we're doing something right. And so they sort of adopted that term. So they send Barnabas, and his name means son of rest or son of consolation. Barnabas in the Greek, which is kind of fun. Consolation means comfort received after like a disappointment or a loss. And we're going to see Barnabas is going to be that guy in the whole story. He's always going to be the guy comforting and encouraging. That was his gift. I love Barnabas. He's called some pretty amazing things. I mean, if you get any ink in the Bible, what would the Bible say about you? Yeah, some of us would think, never mind, I don't want to be in the Bible. You know, you think about some of the people, you know, like some of the stuff, you know, like when David has to say in the Psalms, I have a loathsome disease in my loins. Like, that's embarrassing. David had to talk about that. Like, you know, he murdered a guy and committed adultery. And like, the Bible doesn't pull it. These Bible characters are not stained glass, pristine people that are perfect. They're very messed up. But good news, the Lord is into fixing messed up people. So while the Lord doesn't pull punches on his description of people, Barnabas, he gets some pretty good ink right here from the Lord, if you ask me. What does it say? It says right here, you know, I love it, there in verse 24. For he, Barnabas, was a good man. Wow, the Bible called him a good man. Do you understand how big that is? He's a good man and full of the Holy Ghost and of faith. And much people was added in the Lord. That's the little description of old Barney. Barnabas was the dude called a good man by the Lord, by the Holy Spirit. That's really something. Because we know technically there's no one that really is be able to call good. No one's righteous. But isn't it interesting that Barnabas gets this sort of delineation in the Bible?
1: 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And I hope you can be along for more of our study next time on Today's Word. And there's also much more to come as Pastor Brett will join me here in just a moment to share a word of encouragement he received when he was young. But first, let me tell you a little bit more about Brett Metter. He's the senior pastor of Athey Creek Church, just outside of Portland, Oregon. 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All right, Pastor Brett is with me now. You know, I've heard your story of how you got started preaching God's word, but can you tell us about when you were in eighth grade and someone spoke a word of truth about you that has actually come true?
0: Yeah, it's a great story, you know, because I was just an eighth grade kid who snuck into a high school youth group retreat. I wasn't old enough technically to be there, but long story short, the pastor was praying over each of us in this high school retreat around a circle. And when he came to me, he just put a hand on my shoulder and he said, Brett, I really sense the Lord has called you to teach the Bible and do the work of an evangelist as well. By the way, I liked the Bible teaching part. Even as a eighth grade kid, I thought, oh, I could do that. I like that. But the evangelism part totally freaked me out. All I could picture was me standing in front of a stadium like Billy Graham and preaching the gospel to tens of thousands of people. I thought, no, I'm not going to do that. So I've been teaching the Bible ever since. I started with first graders when I was just a young 12-year-old kid. I taught first graders and then sixth graders. And then I became a children's pastor in high school. And then about 30 years ago, I became a senior pastor where I teach verse by verse. As, you know, as a pastor, I've been privileged to lead many people to Christ. So I thought maybe that's checking the evangelist part
2: But I think the Lord has a sense of humor. In 2025, I found myself at the Moda Center in Portland and preaching to 35,000 people in three services. 3,200 people made decisions, and I realized, wow, God put me right where he said he was back in eighth grade, doing something I thought I would never have imagined. So, you know, that's maybe a good word for people out there that might be thinking, you know, what can God really do through me? Don't ever sell short what God is able to do. He uses the weak and the foolish things of the world, and I qualify for that.
1: Yeah, I do as well, Brett. And it is great to see how an encouraging word from that pastor actually turned out to be true. 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Thank you, Pastor Brett.
2: Yeah.
1: Well, I want to mention again that if you'd like more information about Pastor Brett Metter or Today's Word, just go to todayswordradio.com. Well, next time, Pastor Brett will continue looking at Barnabas, revealing the character of a godly servant committed to building up and encouraging fellow believers. Today's Word with Pastor Brett Metter is an outreach of Athey Creek Church in West Lynn, Oregon.
3: 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Life is not always peaceful. Wars happen. Conflicts rage. Lives are lost. The news is inundated with updates. Issues are turned inside out, angle upon angle scrutinized. In the midst of opposition to war, we can all agree. We all long for an end to bombs dropping, for casualties to stop, and freedom for all. 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
5: In 1796, George Washington made one of the most consequential decisions in American history. He chose not to seek a third term as president. So why does that matter? Because America was not built on permanent rulers. It was built on ordered liberty. Faith teaches that authority is a stewardship, not a possession. Leaders are accountable to God for how they use power. And why does that still matter today? Because republics survive when leaders respect limits and citizens defend them. Washington's lesson still stands. A republic is preserved when power has limits, and public service remains a duty to God and country, not a path to personal rule.
6: This is Seth Leibson for townhall.com. With Abdul El-Sayed's victory in Michigan, the Democratic Party has gone from Barack Obama denouncing those who said America deserved 9/11 to campaigning with those who say just that, like Hassan Piker, the left's most famous podcaster. As the political philosopher Jerry Garcia wrote, what a long, strange trip it's been. El-Sayed is the latest success endorsed and campaigned for by the Marxist-Islamist axis of the Democratic Socialists of America. This juggernaut is proving unstoppable and taking over the Democratic Party. A generation ago, a real political philosopher, Harry Jaffa, pointed out that with the fall of the Berlin Wall, utopian communism would no longer be seen as simply a threat from abroad, but a more deadly and dangerous phase here at home could follow. Quite right. A wall can stop people, but not their ideas. That enemy is here and potent. The two-party system is now looking Republican on one hand and Marxist-Islamist on the other. We cannot simply wish this away or ignore it. I'm Seth Leibson.
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13: That was a day our country was rocked, and I remember it because it had an effect on me. It had an effect on people that were there.
12: And we've got a gentleman in the studio today who was personally affected. Chris Singleton is with us today, who travels the country as an inspirational speaker, former professional baseball player. So, Chris, I've heard you speak. You know, you're a YouTube phenomenon. Did you know that?
22: Well, I didn't know that, man. I didn't, but I appreciate that for sure, man.
12: No, I mean, I've watched you, you know, in front of little kids and high schoolers and even businessmen and women. And one of the things I'll never forget, and I'd love to hear you talk about this, is what you call your five numbers. Mm. You know, 170, 50, 9, and 1. You see that? I didn't even have to look at my notes.
13: I'm pretty
22: that was
13: impressed
22: good.
13: By that.
22: That was
13: actually.
22: Really good, man. That
12: no,
22: was...
12: I mean, when I first heard you say those numbers, I thought, you know, you're a baseball guy. You're talking about your average. You know, you said 170. I'm like, oh, 170?
22: No.
12: Is that what he hit? And then you walk through those numbers, and mm-hmm. it's really life-changing. So help our listeners understand what do those numbers mean?
22: I call it my struggle moment, man. Those numbers, to me, they keep me going every single day. So there was one person that was misinformed and misled to hate people that looked like me. And unfortunately, this one person, he walked into my church, Mother Emmanuel AME, and fired over 70 bullets. And during Bible study that night, over 50 of those bullets entered bodies. He took 9 lives, and one of those lives happened to be my hero, my mom. So those numbers to me, when it gets tough being on the road, when it gets tough being away from my family, those numbers lock me back in and they keep me going to keep spreading the good word.
12: Yeah. So can you take us back? I mean, you get a phone call. You're what, 18 years old, 17?
22: Yeah, 18 years old. I, you know, just finished my freshman year of college. Had a pretty good freshman year playing this mid-major school.
12: Pretty good. I mean, you even beat Clemson.
22: Yeah,
12: we did.
22: Isn't
12: that first time in school history?
22: First time in school history, beat Clemson, man.
12: Did you do anything in that game?
22: I did. I had a great game, man. That was
12: I already know this. I'm trying to tell you how great you are.
22: I like that, man. So we beat Clemson, four hits, you know, diving catch. And the coolest thing for me, man, my mom was such a baseball mom that she was a teacher at my high school. She's on the intercom the next day. Did y'all see my baby last night? He had such a good game.
12: Really?
22: Man, phenomenal freshman season. But, you know, I call it the unthinkable is what happened to me and my family, because we see stuff like that on TV and in the newspapers or on our phone when we're scrolling, but we never think it'll happen to us. And that's what that night, June 17th, 2015, was for me. Get a phone call to come down to our church because something bad happened. And ultimately, I get down there and I realize that it wasn't just something bad, but it was the unimaginable that my mother and eight other people were shot and killed.
13: So, Chris, you have two younger siblings.
22: I do.
13: Did they go to the church with you or the hospital?
22: I went straight to my church. You know, this is fresh. And somebody said, Chris, get down here. So I went down to my church and they put us in this hotel is what they had us in. At this time, you know, you see all the social media stuff coming to your phone. Everybody's calling you, but nobody's telling you anything. You just know something bad has happened. And I didn't tell my brother and sister to come down there because I had no idea what the severity of it. So ultimately, though, that night I had to tell them that mom was gone. And it wasn't just me. I had my high school sweetheart, my wife now, that was there with me to help me break that news to them. But it was really, really rough for us in that moment.
12: If I remember right, you got a call from your mom's phone.
22: Yep.
12: So you almost think it's her.
22: Exactly.
12: But it's not. So you have no idea. You get down there. When they say your mom was gone, because not everybody was killed.
22: Mm-mm.
12: Nine were killed and she's one of them. Do you remember thinking, what do I do? Or what was your first thought?
13: Were you angry? Were you sad? Like, walk us through your emotions.
22: You know, me, first of all, when I got down there, I was just extremely anxious. I didn't know what was going to happen. And we're in a hotel room, but it's actually like a conference room in the hotel.
12: Mm.
22: And so everybody in there is screaming and, you know, all the stuff's happening there, police in and out.
13: And give us the details of what happened. Someone walked in.
22: Yeah. This guy walked in with eight magazines of bullets, with hate in his heart. His mission of starting a race war, and he fired all those bullets to my church because of the color of their skin. That's what happened. But, you know, that night I didn't know why it happened or what was going on. I just knew that my mom went to Bible study. And later on that night, there was a coroner there, and always mentioned that I hope people are privileged enough to not know who the coroner is, because I was 18 and I didn't know who she was. But she said to me, Chris, can you describe your mom, as what she asked me to do? Ultimately, I thought, well, she asked me to describe this because my mom is hurt so bad, or she asked me this because she's trying to confirm that my mom's okay. Mm-hmm. And so I described my mom, and finally she said, Chris, it's confirmed your mother's been taken away. And so when I heard that, it's like, you know, you go numb. And telling my brother and sister is probably one of the toughest things I've ever had to do in my life.
13: How old were they at the time?
22: Little brother, 12. Little sister, 15. So middle school, high school. Telling them that our hero, our mom, was no longer with us.
13: And your dad?
22: Dad wasn't there that night. He wasn't doing too well. And so I called him and, you know, called other people. I actually called my high school basketball coach. Mm. That's why I got such a great relationship with him. Because we think sometimes as educators, you think you're doing what you're doing. Maybe you're making an impact. But when my dad didn't answer, you know, my friends are calling me and this and that and the third, I called my coach. And so for me, that night was rough. It was really rough. There was no sleep that night. My little brother, who was 12, actually slept in the bed next to him. And, you know, he's crying himself to sleep. And for a period there, I didn't give myself any time. You know, I just started thinking, what do I got to do for them? Mm. And we always hear, you know, Chris, be strong, stay strong. And so I thought being strong meant never crying. I thought being strong meant never showing any emotion. And so there was a small period of time where I thought strength was being a robot. And life has a funny way of letting you know, realize that's not strength. That's just being fake. I'm grateful that God gave me the wisdom to be a real man and show emotion and finally, come back down to earth and figure out that, hey, we're all human. We all go through things, and showing emotion doesn't mean you're weak. It just means you, you're a human being.
12: Mm. I mean, you had to keep it together. In some ways, were you the dad to your siblings?
22: You know, I always say I was like a father figure, but I realized really quickly that being a father figure wouldn't work for them because I'm saying, hey, make sure you do this, do that, you know, straight A's, this, that, and the third. They're like, Chris, if you don't get out of my face, man. So I realized I just got to be a big brother because father figure wasn't going to cut it. But definitely taking care of them and always told them, hey, we want to make mom proud. You know, we can't let mom down. Let's just do what she wants us to do, whether she's here on earth or not. We know that she's rejoicing in a better place.
13: Did you know the other victims that were killed that night? Did you know any of them?
22: Absolutely. Yeah, Mother Emanuel, you know, we're a small church. I always joke that the average age of Mother Emanuel had to be like 65, you know. It was an old church, right? And so the young families, we stuck together. You know, everybody was like, I mean, a grandma, grandpa, or auntie, uncle. And so when you did well at your game, everybody at the church knew. You know, when you got a scholarship to play in college, everybody at the church knew, they
13: it's
22: celebrated
13: like the
22: you. Oh, man, for sure as a family. So I knew everybody that lost their life that night, for sure.
13: Oh, so I'm just wondering, here you are, this young man. This person walks in to start a race war. How are you not enraged? Did you get to the point where you're sad? You said you were in shock. Did you get angry?
22: You know, sometimes people ask me, Chris, would you change a thing? Well, absolutely I would. I want my mom here with me.
12: Yeah.
22: But I know for a fact that God put forgiveness in my heart because there's no way in the world that I could have said that I forgave my mother's killer. And the way that I describe it is when I forgave my mother's killer, it was like a reporter kind of rushed me and said, hey, Chris, you know, how do you feel about it? I remember she was from the BBC. She said, how do you feel about all these things happening? What do you think about the killer? And I said, you know, I already forgive him. Our family already forgives him. And my sister looks over at me like, we what? Right? And for me, I describe it as being on autopilot. You know, you're driving home sometimes and you don't even know if you turn left or right, but you just get into your driveway. You're like, man, I don't know what stoplight I was at. I don't know what stop sign. I was on autopilot. And that's what it was for me when I forgave my mother's killer. And I know why now. I know why, because forgiveness wasn't just for me that day. It was for so many people that were like, man, if this guy and these families can forgive, how can I not? I've just seen so much good come from it. But I was upset then that my mom was no longer here. And I'm still upset that my mom won't see her grandsons play t-ball. So I'll forever be upset. But I think angry and having anger and no, I don't feel that in my heart right now. And I haven't ever.
12: I mean, do you remember a process of walking through, like you said, the anger to the forgiveness? Was it instantaneous or did it take a while? And what was that like?
22: No, man. I think, you know, when I first lost my mom, we didn't know that she was killed because of the color of her skin. We just knew that a guy walked in and did that, right? It was just a mass shooting. We didn't know why the mass shooting happened. And so I was just devastated that my mom was gone. I thought it was just, you know, a mass shooting that happened. I didn't know the reasoning behind it or nothing like that. I immediately looked at my brother and sister and said, man, you know, our mom is who feeds us. What are we about to do? I have no idea. I didn't know anything about car insurance, didn't know anything about healthcare. I didn't know anything. I was, you know, blessed to have a mom that took care of all that stuff. And so I didn't know. And so immediately I'm trying to figure out, well, you know, how are we eating on Tuesday night? Who's driving to school for the next, you know, 5 years? Like, what's going to happen? And so that's what the process was for me initially. Now, when things died down, the media went away and all that stuff happened, then I was able to sit down and think, man, my mom was really killed because she's black. That's a terrible way for somebody to go. And I'm so grateful that in that time, I think God was molding me because me personally, man, if it was just up to me, I would have been like, hey, this happened. I want to play my sport and that's it. But God had other plans for me. And I didn't see that at the time, but I see that now. And the process for me with forgiveness is simple. I think you got to say it out loud, right? I forgive Dylan Roof. I forgive him for taking my mother's life. And I think there's got to be something on the other side of that forgiveness, right? As a believer, there's something on the other side of salvation for us. When we die, we, you know, there's eternal life. And so for me, on the other side of forgiveness, I think, man, now I don't have to think every single young white male is racist. That's on the other side of forgiveness for me. Mm. On the other side is now I don't have to be nervous when I walk into a room and I can have the door behind me and not be scared on the other side of forgiveness. So there's got to be something on the other side of it when you talk about the process of it. But initially, man, God put it on my heart. I'd be giving myself way too much credit saying I did this and that and processing it. No, God put it on my heart. That happened, and now I know why.
13: One of the questions we get most often this time of year is, what study should we do with our small group?
0: I thought you were going to say, who's going to win the Super Bowl?
13: No, I wasn't going to say that. And honestly, if you haven't done the new Art of Marriage, and I said, it's a new Art of Marriage.
0: It's been like refreshed, redone, and it is awesome.
13: You should do it. Give it a shot.
0: Yeah, you can do the Art of Marriage. And if you want, maybe you want to do a parenting study. We have the Art of Parenting or Vertical Marriage. They're all video studies and workbooks, and they're on sale right now through the end of August. 25% off. That's a deal. I like sales.
13: Me too.
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13: I'm listening to you thinking, man, this faith. You're 18 years old, and yet you had this foundational faith. How did that come about?
22: Yeah, I was raised in the church, but you know, being raised in the church doesn't mean anything.
13: Right.
22: It just means you don't got a choice. That's what that means, right? And so I went to church like any other kid would, but you know, I say there's a crossroads. When you go through something really tough, especially when your mom is murdered while she's praying, right? Praying
13: she was
22: in church.
13: Praying.
22: Yeah, in Bible study. You could say, hey, my mom's murdered in church. There's no way God is real.
13: Yeah.
22: You could say that, or you could say, God, I don't know how in the world this happened or why it happened, but I know only you can get me through it. And I went with the latter. And because I've gone with the latter, that's where my faith has been strengthened tenfold. And I'm super practical about things because, you know, if your mom is murdered while she's praying, you could say, man, Chris, how could she, you know, be killed if she's praying to the God that you serve?
0: Right.
22: I said, God, I don't know how. I don't know why, but I know only you can get me through this mess. And God has come through time and time after again. So I think my faith is definitely strengthened after it. And I used to read my mother's Bible. She used to read from cover to cover. She was one of those types of people, right? Every year, read cover to cover, and she would highlight things. For me, finally reading the Bible by myself, not just, you know, trusting my pastor to do it or my mom to do it. Me reading myself, I would read her Bibles. And reading those scriptures, that's when I found my faith.
13: Mm.
22: Not just relying on my mom or my pastor, but I found a relationship for myself.
0: I mean, was there ever a moment where you struggled with the how in the world does my mom or anybody go to a church, sit in a Bible study, pray, and lose their life? Did you ever struggle with, God, what are you doing?
13: Or did your siblings?
22: I never struggled with the how, because I think, you know, there's obviously good in the world, but there's some real bad in the world, unfortunately, right? There's some people that want to do evil things. And I realized that we have the gift of free will. So some people are going to use it and it's going to be a curse. And so I never struggled with the how, but I always struggle with the why. Like, why, you know, why did my mom have to go?
0: Yeah.
22: You know, the person that would love everybody, you know, she was a track coach, would take you home from school after practice and say, hey, did you get a meal? If not, let's go to, you know, Wendy's or Hardee's or something real quick. So I struggle with the, you know, why? Why my mom? As far as my faith, I'm so grateful that I didn't go the other way. But, you know, my brother had a point in time where he said, Chris, you know, man, I see you're real strong in your faith, man. But come on now. Hmm. Come on now. Mom's praying. And that's the same God that you're praying to. You know, so he really struggled with that for a while. And I struggled with it being big brother. I said, man, if my brother gets in a car accident, I don't know where he's going right now. You know what I'm saying? Mm-hmm. And so I really struggled with that. But there was a guy who was a chaplain for the Patriots. He said, Chris, you don't push him right now. You push him right now, he's never coming back.
13: Mm-hmm.
22: But he definitely had that struggle with, you know, man, Chris, I understand your faith has been strengthened because of it. But, you know, mom was praying and she got killed. So it's tough for me to believe. He definitely mm-hmm. had that.
13: I'm interested, like when you called your basketball coach, what did he say to you?
22: This is a guy that has been there through everything for me. He's actually, I always say this, he's actually the first white person I've ever heard say, I love you to me. And he truly meant it too. He poured into us. And we still have that relationship to this day, but talking to him, it was all about encouragement. Sometimes it's not about what you say, but it's about being able to pick up the phone and just hear somebody's voice. And even today, I'll text him every now and then just say, hey, thank you for all you've done for me in my life. And he's always like, man, I love you, Chris. So we still have that relationship. But being present sometimes is more important than figuring out the right words to say. Some people ask me, what should I say to this person? You know, sometimes the words aren't going to cut it, but just being there lets them know that, hey, that you care about them.
0: Mm. So you were, you know, still in college at the time, right?
22: Yep.
0: So help us understand. You're actually going back to school and playing baseball.
13: I know, Dave. I'm still worried about how did your brother and sister get to school and how did they get fed?
0: Because your dad was just AWOL. He just wasn't part of the...
22: He struggled, man. I would say in my mind, my dad struggled with alcohol pretty bad. So in my mind, I said, man, this is going to get my dad back on track, man. Yeah. You know, losing my mom, he's got no choice but to step up to the plate.
0: That'd be a wake-up call. Yeah.
22: You know, it'd be a wake-up call is what I was thinking. But nah, it was too much for him. He was really sick. And so my aunt, she actually stepped up to the plate, and they moved with my aunt for a year. And it was rough for them. They didn't want to be in Atlanta. They wanted to be in Charleston, where we're from. And so for about a year and a half, they lived there until I got drafted by the Cubs. And my whole college career after that was, hey, I'm going to make my mom proud. You know, she was always the baseball mom. I'm going to get drafted for my mom. Mm. You know, I always have this hashtag that says, can't let moms down. Every post that I make says, can't let moms down. That was my goal. Being an athlete in college, all I wanted to do was just play sports. I would get all the interviews. Hey, Chris, you want to do this, do that? You know, I'll do it. But baseball is my thing. That's what I do.
0: Yeah.
22: And that's how life was for a couple of years after I lost my mom. Mm.
0: So tell us about, you know, you get drafted. You're playing baseball. You're married.
22: Yep, married.
0: And do you have any kids at home at that time? When you're in the minor leagues?
22: I did. Yeah, I had my little man CJ, Chris Jr.
0: So he's at home. You're on the road, you know, trying to make it to the bigs.
22: Yeah.
0: You're not playing baseball now.
22: No.
0: Walk us through the end of that.
22: I always say anybody that is married to an athlete, they got to be superwoman because, you know, you're gone a lot.
0: Yeah.
22: I was gone 7 months out of the year. And at home, it's not just our son. It's my little brother and my little sister.
13: They lived with you.
22: They lived with me. Yeah, they lived with us. And so my wife is literally like superwoman. She's
0: your wife is superwoman. Oh, you have your brother and sister living with your wife.
13: As soon as you got married, did they come to live with you?
22: And we're 21. We're 20. We might be 20. We might be 20 at the time. And they're teenagers. So we're like, you know, it's hard, but we got through it. Let's just say that.
0: I'm guessing you got a phone call or two from your wife.
22: Oh, my goodness. Yeah, I got the phone calls. Hey, Chris, this happened, that happened. And I'm always trying to be man in the middle. Hey, you know, let's just love everybody, okay? So I got those. But you know, I was chasing my dream playing baseball. Played a couple seasons. First time ever going to a therapist was when I was playing the minor leagues because I struggled with my sport. You know, everybody's like, oh, Chris, you know, you're letting your sport get you down, man. You've been through so much. You know, you've been through all this and you're letting baseball hurt you. And I was saying, man, baseball's been the one thing that I could, you know, have an escape from all the stuff I was going through. And when I wasn't having the success, it was tough for me, man, mentally. I started seeing a therapist. It was free therapy, which was super eye-opening for me. I went for about a year. And then I ultimately, in 2019, I got released by the Cubs. And I knew exactly what I wanted to do. I was speaking in the offseason. I was getting opportunities. And so when I got released, I immediately, you know, made a social media post. Hey, I'm done playing ball, but I'm going to continue this mission of teaching love, teaching how we can come together in practical ways. So that's what I started to do. And God has blessed it ever since.
0: So you've been doing, you said earlier, 150 or so engagements a year.
22: Tone that down about 100, to be honest with you, coming up pretty soon. But me and my wife actually sit down every year. We talk about how many days I can be gone. So we'll have going a couple trip in December, and we'll say, you know, baby, how many days are you thinking this year? And so I want to make sure that I don't become a public success and private failure. Mm. One of my favorite mentors, Inky Johnson, said that, and that stuck with me. I never want to become a person where I'm speaking on a stage one day and somebody asks my wife, she says, oh man, Chris is a great guy. And my biggest fear is that she says, well, no, he's not. Mm-hmm. Maybe he's a good guy to you, but he's not a good guy to us. That's a fear that I have. I have nightmares about that, so I will never let that happen.
0: Yeah, I always say, you know, when a guy says to me, and this happened hundreds of times, you know, and his wife's standing right beside him, and he says something like this, God's number one in my life, my wife and my family's number two, and my job's number three. I never look at the guy. I always look at his wife.
22: Yeah, that's
0: true. You know, when he's saying that, it's like her face, her countenance will tell you this is true. Like, she'll be smiling and like, yeah. Or she'll be like, looking off, or even maybe rolling her eyes like, yeah, he's saying that, but it's not real. So you're saying it's really your wife that determines if your marriage is good.
22: Absolutely, man. And everybody says the cliche answer, hey, why do you do what you do? Oh, my family. Everybody says that, right? Yeah. But, you know, being gone 150 days a year, I'm not with my family a lot.
0: Right.
22: And so for me, I always say, hey, baby, this is the mission. And if she didn't see fruit from that mission, she'd be like, uh-uh, you staying home. But I take screenshots of every DM that I get from somebody saying, Chris, what you did today changed my heart. What you did today, you know, makes me think I can keep going. And so I'll save all those. So she knows, hey, he's not out there twiddling his thumbs. He's trying to do the good work. And she believes in my message and my mission. So,
13: well, I was going to say, you can't do it without her either. Like, you guys are a great team. You're in a team ministry. And I love that you're sending those to her because you're saying, look what we are doing for the kingdom and for unity in the body.
22: I love it.
0: Well, what a journey we've had today with Chris Singleton. Mm-hmm. And again, his book is called Your Life Matters. It's a kid's book. And you can get your copy by clicking the link in the show notes at familylifetoday.com. And we're going to have Chris back with us tomorrow.
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23: In 1796, George Washington made one of the most consequential decisions in American history. He chose not to seek a third term as president. So why does that matter? Because America was not built on permanent rulers. It was built on ordered liberty. Faith teaches that authority is a stewardship, not a possession. Leaders are accountable to God for how they use power. And why does that still matter today? Because republics survive when leaders respect limits and citizens defend them. Washington's lesson still stands. A republic is preserved when power has limits, and public service remains a duty to God and country, not a path to personal rule.
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25: 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With Abdul El-Sayed's victory in Michigan, the Democratic Party has gone from Barack Obama denouncing those who said America deserved 9/11 to campaigning with those who say just that, like Hassan Piker, the left's most famous podcaster. As the political philosopher Jerry Garcia wrote, what a long, strange trip it's been. El-Sayed is the latest success endorsed and campaigned for by the Marxist-Islamist axis of the Democratic Socialists of America. This juggernaut is proving unstoppable and taking over the Democratic Party. A generation ago, a real political philosopher, Harry Jaffa, pointed out that with the fall of the Berlin Wall, utopian communism would no longer be seen as simply a threat from abroad, but a more deadly and dangerous phase here at home could follow. Quite right. A wall can stop people, but not their ideas. That enemy is here and potent. The two-party system is now looking Republican on one hand and Marxist-Islamist on the other. We cannot simply wish this away or ignore it. I'm Seth Leibson.
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10: The name Jesus Christ is undoubtedly one of the most recognized in the whole world. But there is a definite lack of information, and certainly more than enough misinformation, about how Jesus lived his life and about the message he taught. Welcome to Fully Devoted, brought to you by River City Christian and Pastor Jesse Smith. As a church, we started a series on the Gospel of Matthew in January 2020, taking a careful, methodical, and inspiring long walk through the life and teachings of Jesus. We hope you'll be encouraged in your spiritual journey as we learn more together about the one they call Jesus. Here is Pastor Jesse.
26: The mute speak and the blind see. There's something happening here. He's amongst you. And it says this, and they praised the God of Israel. If it was Jewish people, just say they praised God. These are a people that do not fully understand what's going on. They don't understand the Old Testament. They don't understand the gospel. But the response is something like, I don't know who you are. I don't know who you represent. But what you just did, that was awesome. And so I'm going to glorify your God. Now, really interesting, I think, question to ask is, why has the crowd assembled? A non-Jewish crowd from across the lake. Why are they here? And then I think another question, they come not only assembling, but they're bringing all their sick to Jesus. What are they expecting Jesus to do, and why are they expecting it? I want to remind you, the last time that Jesus was there, he healed this demon-possessed man, but the crowd, do you remember how the crowd responded? They ran Jesus out of there. Why did they run Jesus out? Remember the story? What happens? The demons go into the pigs, and this giant pig herd runs into the lake and dies. Why are they upset? They just lost their finances. They're more concerned about their finances, no doubt, than the health of this man. So now, why are they there, assembling and excited? Well, at the end of the story, the demon-possessed man says, hey, I'd like to go with you. What does Jesus say? Nope. I got a plan for you. This is what it actually says. Go to your home and tell how much the Lord has done for you. The man went to all of the Decapolis and told them. Now we have a large crowd showing up. Why? Because they knew that guy. It tells us that he was in the tomb, screaming at night, cutting himself. They tried to bind him, but he would break the bonds and he would beat people up. That's what it said. They knew Crazy Larry. That's what we called him the first time through. They knew him. And now he's walking around in his right mind. They're like, what happened? And what he said? Jesus happened. So now Jesus is back. They don't care what anyone else thinks. They're assembling. So twice today already, as a side point, you have a Samaritan woman, a demon-possessed man from the Decapolis. They tell people, and people come. Now, honest question, did these guys know Old Testament theology like the back of their hands? No, they didn't know anything about it. This is another great clue, by the way. It really is a great clue. It doesn't matter what you necessarily know about the Bible or Christianity to share your faith and make a difference. Probably the best thing, honestly, at times you can do is just simply say, hey man, I don't know all of that, but what I do know is this is what I was like before I met Jesus, and now this is what I'm like. People can't argue with your story. All right, we dive back in. We get another clue that makes sense to us, but the guys don't get it. Verse 32. Jesus calls his disciples to him and said, I have compassion for these people. They've already been with me 3 days and have nothing to eat. I don't want to send them away hungry or they may collapse along the way. Again, we can't miss this. Don't miss it. These are the enemies. This is the Decapolis, the non-Jewish pig herders. And it says he had compassion on them. That term compassion is only used of Jesus in the New Testament. And the Greek term means you're so deeply moved that you have to respond. Now that moves us into a very interesting story, verse 33 through 38, from the standpoint as it sounds so familiar. I mean, it's like deja vu all over again. Haven't we read this story before? If you've been with us all along, it was just not too long ago that Josh taught out of Matthew 14 a very similar story. In fact, when you look at it, the seemingly only difference between these stories is in Matthew 14, he feeds 5,000 men, and in our story today, he feeds 4,000 men. Everything else is almost identical. If you go back to 14, it says Jesus saw the crowd and had compassion on them, and therefore he miraculously fed and healed their sick. Sound familiar? Also in chapter 14, the disciples say, we're in a remote place. They don't have enough to eat. We don't know what to do. Verse 33 today. In our passage today, it says this, his disciples answered, where could we get enough bread in this remote place to feed such a crowd? Chapter 14, it says they have 5 loaves, 2 fish. In our passage today, verse 34 tells us they find 7 loaves and a few small fish. Who knows how many that is? Another way to say it is in both stories, they basically have a little boy sack lunch. In 14, it says he takes the loaves and the 2 fish, he gave thanks, broke it, then he gives it to the disciples, and the disciples give it to the people. Look at verse 36, our passage today. Then he took 7 loaves and the fish, and when he had given thanks, he broke them, gave them to the disciples, and they in turn fed the people. In chapter 14, it goes on to say they ate and were all satisfied, and the disciples picked up about 12 basketfuls of leftovers. Verse 37, what's it say? They all ate and were satisfied. Afterward, the disciples picked up 7 basketfuls of broken pieces that were left over. Honestly, almost identical stories. I can't wait to get to heaven, I have to be honest, and ask the boys, like, what did you think was happening the second time? Why did you ask, where are we going to get food, when you already saw it take place a couple months before? It's a very redundant story. It's a desolate place, large crowd full of sick people that Jesus, in both passages, he has compassion on, and so therefore he feeds and he heals them. Said large crowd stays too long, they get hungry, there's no place to feed them. Disciples have no idea how it's going to work. You get a sack of lunch from a kid, Jesus prays and multiplies. The disciples are the waiters in the restaurant distributing the food. They're the ones that are actually bringing it out, and they come back and there's still more. They go back and there's still more. They go back and there's still more. Then afterwards, these people had their all-you-can-eat buffet. It says they were all satisfied, and yet there were still leftovers. So what's the point of these two stories? I mean, about a month ago, Josh taught on chapter 14, the feeding of the 5,000. There were a lot of really cool things that we can learn. But why does not only Jesus do this twice, but why does Matthew and Mark feel that it's important to put both these stories that are unbelievably redundant just about a chapter apart from each other in the Gospels? I mean, a book editor today would say, drop one of the stories. You made your point. It's totally redundant. In John, in the Gospel of John, he says, I've picked and chosen the things I wanted to share with you so that you would come to a saving knowledge of Jesus Christ. But if I told you everything that Jesus did, I would suppose there's not enough books in all the libraries to write all that down. So why do they choose these two stories? Why do they include them? See, I think Jesus is doing something very intentional with these seemingly identical stories. And because Matthew and Mark finally get it, that's why they include them. The boys haven't seen the end yet. They're not getting all the clues. They're going to be told in just a little while to take the gospel to all nations. So I think the point of telling both stories is a geographical point. I believe it's an ethnic point. I believe it's a racial point. I believe it's who you think is going to be on the in and maybe who you think is going to be on the out point. The first story takes place on the northern Sea of Galilee amongst a Jewish group of people. Capernaum, was considered at the time, really, it was considered the kind of the Jerusalem of the north. The second one takes place on the eastern side of Galilee amongst the Decapolis, in their minds, the dirty people, the pig herders, the unsaved people across the way. So in the first story, Jesus shows up, and because of his compassion, he feeds and heals his brothers, his sisters, of not only his race, but also religion and nation. They're like me. And I think the disciples, that didn't shock them. That didn't

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4: Ethnocentric. They were. They believed that God's grace was only for the Jew. That's what they believed. What's the point? He's going to tell them, go make disciples of all nations, of all peoples, of all tribes, of all races, of all socioeconomic statuses, of all moralities, good and bad. From the ones that are sitting in the church to the prostitute who's on the pole. But because he knows they're not ready for this new paradigm that the gospel is going to bring them into, he here shows them in an identical story, two different geographical places, he has compassion for all people. See, you and I, we know the end. I think we take it for granted. Revelation 5 says, Jesus, speaking of him, your blood, he died on the cross, your blood was purchased for all people. He says, you purchase people for God from every tribe, every language, every people, every nation. We know the end. The point is the gospel is for all people. For we all believe that all people are made in the image of God. Equally sinner, equally need of grace. Paul was really struggling with this when he was beginning to get the gospel out there. Galatians, if you don't know what that book's really about, it's trying to break this paradigm still after Jesus was gone. Thought only the Jews could do it. So he's trying to, that's why Peter and him actually got in an argument. That's in Galatians. Paul calls him out, man, you're favoring the Jews, stop it. And it's in Galatians that he writes, there's neither Jew nor Greek, slave nor free, male or female, all are one in Christ. In Ephesians, the book of the church, he says, listen, when Jesus died on the cross, he tore down the wall of hostility. We're one in Christ. Listen, our culture is so divided, even in the church, amongst almost every possible category that you can come up with. But my friends, I guess part of the point I want to make is not new. It's not changed. For Satan loves to take what God has created, including cultural, ethnic, and racial diversity, something that is so beautiful, and he loves to, in our sin and with his help, destroy it. It's not new. Why? Why does he keep doing this? Because it works. He hasn't changed his tactics. If you ever watch football, which I watch all the time, and some guy starts handing off the ball to the running back and he gets 5 yards and they do it again and they do it again and they do it again. Someone, why does he keep doing the same play over and over again? Why? Because it works. Why is he trying to regularly divide us on these issues? Because it works. Now, I realize in the context, the public context that I speak in right now, I'm walking into a minefield. I hope you understand whatever I say, in some ways, I can't win. And here's why. Here's why. This is what's happened in our culture. What you think, what you think, what you think, what you think, and what you think, and what you think, and what you think, and what you think, and what you think racism is going to be a bit different. Therefore, what you think the solution to the problems are also going to be a bit different. And that's not necessarily the end of the world, but the huge problem is because of sin, Satan motivated to divide and create hatred. In our culture today, if we disagree on a particular part of the issue, the reaction is anger, hatred, therefore, no matter what side, we throw out a term like you're a racist. Without even having a conversation. I'm gonna ask for a little audience participation. Don't get nervous. I'm going to ask a question in a second. I promise you this question is not a trick question. I'm going to raise my hand to it. So I'm telling you what I'm going to do. I'm going to ask in just a second if you think racism is bad. Don't do it yet. And if you think racism is bad, I'm going to ask you to raise your hand. I'm going to raise my hand. So it's not a trick question. If you do something, I'm going, oh, I gotcha.

0: Okay, if you think racism is bad, will you please raise your hand and leave it up, high as you can, if you think racism is bad. Look around, just look around. What's my point? You can put your hand down. My point is this. We have an enemy that we are allowing to divide us on something we all agree on. We all agree that racism is bad. Everyone in this church, I'd say 99.999%, there's probably one guy out there, but 99.999% of us think it's bad. But again, how you may define it, what you think the problem is, what you think the solution is, going to be a bit different. And then based on those differences, our leaders politically and our public schools, higher education, in the media, and all you keyboard gangsters out there on social media want to paint people with an evil as their evil based on their opinion, no matter what side you're on, so we remain divided. I have two friends. One, he's in the political world. Another one who is in, I will call it media, network media. Both of them are minorities, by the way. There's one term, I'm not going to even say what it is, because I don't want to get a bunch of emails why I'm wrong for thinking that's a bad term. I don't need that. I think it's a bad term. And I don't think it's helping us. I actually think there's some truth behind the term. I just think the term divides us. I think it's a very offensive term. And so I asked both these people, they don't even know each other. I was at lunch with both of them, and I just asked, why do our leaders keep using this term when it's actually creating division, not unity? They don't even know each other. Both of them said the same thing. They both said, the political guy, he said, they're doing it on purpose. I said, what? He said, it's on purpose. Why? Because division gets votes and it gets them funds. The person in the media, she said, yeah, they're doing it on purpose. Why? Because division gets eyeballs and it sells. My friends, the division that's happening in our culture today really comes down to good old-fashioned greed, the sinful nature, and many of us are allowing it to change our perspective. We agree. So what do we do? I'll just say this out loud. I don't have enough intelligence to fix this problem holistically. I just don't. I don't. But what I will tell you is that our government does not have the answer. I'm not saying some policies don't work or don't help. That's not my point. But the problem, my friends, is the sinful nature. See, the problem with the government is every time a government, media, social media comes up with a new way to fix the problem, no matter what the fix is, right, wrong, or it helps or not, whatever it is, it's supposed to fix the problem, create unity, diversity, but because a lot of times we disagree, it actually oftentimes does the opposite, creates disunity, hatred, bad blood, racism, and the list goes on and on and on. My friends, the answer to the problem is the gospel message of Jesus Christ. And if we, the church, can't get it, how are they going to get it? And so what am I asking you to do, honestly? What I'm asking you to do is be empathetic to someone else's opinion. Listen to what they might say. You maybe have an opinion or say something that isn't quite right. I remember, it's been about, I was thinking about this morning, I thought it was like 5 years ago, but when I did the math, I was in Fresno, so it had to have been 20 years ago. But I used to use a term, I'm not going to say what it is, but I used to use it all the time, I never thought twice about it, and then I had a friend come up to me and say, you probably shouldn't use that term. I said, why? And he said, because of this. I'm like, oh, I didn't know that that's what that meant. And because my heart, as I'm totally against racism and divide, because that's my heart, I'm like, oh, I get it. 99.9% of the times, that's how people are going to respond. If we just can have a conversation. Everyone here believes that all people are made in the image of God and all people stand as equals at the foot of the cross, equally made in his image and equally sinners saved by his grace. Amen? Therefore, going back to Ephesians, as a prisoner of the Lord, I urge you to live a life worthy of the call and receive. Be humble, patient, gentle, bear with one another. Why is it so important to make every effort to keep unity? For there is one body, one church, one God. So what I'm asking you to do is just prayerfully consider having conversations with people that might be uncomfortable. Maybe inviting somebody that you would not normally hang out with over for dinner. In small group, I have known, what I've experienced with people of color, when I ask a question in a small group Christian setting, hey, I don't quite get this, can you help me? They help me. We need to start having conversations and then love and serve one another. Let's show the world what unity actually looks like in Christ. Now, what we're doing, we have some strategic plans I don't have time to go into right now. But I can't fix the government. But what I can do in this little corner of the world, Sacramento, is make a difference in a few people's lives. So through, we don't have it all planned out, so I'm just giving you an idea of where we're headed. Through our school partnerships, through crossover basketball, there's a teen center opening up in this area. We're working really hard at coming up with a strategy to specifically help underprivileged kids and inner city minorities, particularly without dads, helping them get an education through us, loving, serving, mentoring, tutoring. And then we're going to create, over time, it's going to take us some time to create this plan, but scholarship plans to get these kids, not only through high schools, the statistics tell us that they can graduate high school, the chance of quote unquote, whatever making it means, but making it is here. But if we can get them through a college or even a trade school, it exponentially goes up. And so we want to create a strategy to reach out into those places and raise people up. I don't have all the plans yet. We're still working on it. It's not simple. But that's what we are going to do in this little small corner of the world. We're going to move into a time of communion. And as we do, what I'd ask you, like you to do is just a little bit different. One, when you have the blood and you have that cracker, I just want you to take a moment to look at and say, that's for all people. Remind yourself, this is for every person. And then secondly, I'm asking you to courageously ask the Lord, what prejudice might I have? Just ask, where might I be prejudiced? I think every one of us has prejudice. It might not be racial or ethnic, but we still have prejudices. Might be political. I don't know what it might be. But just, Lord, what is that prejudice? Would you help me identify? And then confess, get right with the Lord in that area. And then you can partake in communion. Let me pray. God, you're good, and I'm thankful for who you are and what you're doing. I just pray for, ask for help. I just beg you for help in this area. Satan is trying to divide us on something we all agree on. So, Lord, help us defeat the enemy by uniting when he tries to divide. I pray this in the powerful name of Jesus Christ, and all God's people said.
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6: In 1796, George Washington made one of the most consequential decisions in American history. He chose not to seek a third term as president. So why does that matter? Because America was not built on permanent rulers. It was built on ordered liberty. Faith teaches that authority is a stewardship, not a possession. Leaders are accountable to God for how they use power. And why does that still matter today? Because republics survive when leaders respect limits and citizens defend them. Washington's lesson still stands. A republic is preserved when power has limits, and public service remains a duty to God and country, not a path to personal rule.
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16: We are in part 15 of our King series that we've been in throughout 2019. And if you haven't been around, through this series, we've been walking through and studying some of the major Old Testament kings and prophets. And part of this series is there are going to be 3 weekends where we sort of step away from studying in kind of the major historical books. We step away from those and just do 1 week focusing on one minor prophet. There will be 2 more weeks later on in the series where we do that. But this morning is the first weekend where we're going to do that. So this morning we're actually going to be teaching out of the book of Obadiah. Obadiah this morning, yes, that is in the Bible. And if you have your own Bible, Obadiah is only 2 pages long, and there is absolutely no shame in using the table of contents to find it. If you're using the Bible underneath the seat in front of you, it is on page 772. 772, that's where we'll be. The book of Obadiah is the shortest book in the Old Testament, checking in at a whopping 21 verses. They're all contained within a single chapter, and whereas Pastor Lance just led us through sort of a mini series within the series with 3 weeks on Elisha these last 3 weeks, we can't even call this a mini series because it's just today, and then we're moving on. In terms of obscurity, it is hard to get more obscure in the Bible than the book of Obadiah. This is going to be the only sermon preached on this book in the history of Bridgeway. This is going to be the only sermon I've ever heard on the book of Obadiah. And I'm going to go out on a limb and guess that it's going to be the only sermon you've ever heard on the book of Obadiah. And if you ask me, that's great news because it means it is going to be the best sermon you have ever heard on the book of Obadiah. And if you're anything like me, you're saying, wait a second. That also means it is going to be the worst sermon I have ever heard on the book of Obadiah. And I would just say, come on, people, glass half full here. And then if you are new to Bridgeway, this is your first weekend here. First of all, thank you. Super glad that you're here. I just want to acknowledge you got the backup preacher teaching on Obadiah. That's just funny. And however your experience goes today, I just want you to know it can only improve from here, okay? But we're glad that you're with us. So just for the rest of you, for you, those of you that have been wondering, when is Bridgeway going to finally address the book of Obadiah? The wait is over. Here we go. But one last thing I need to point out before we get into this is has our senior pastor, the man who so capably steps onto this stage week after week, so capably teaches us and instructs us in God's word, who is here with us this morning with his beautiful family, has he been teasing me and snickering at me, saying that you have to teach the book of Obadiah? Ha, ha, ha, ha. Yes, he has. And you all just need to know that. So with that, here we go. The book of Obadiah, here's what you got to know about it. It was almost certainly written in the years following 586 BC, which 586 is a very significant year, if you know your Old Testament history. That was the year that the nation of Babylon invaded Israel, conquered Jerusalem, and took the Jewish people away into exile. Obadiah refers to that event repeatedly in the book. One thing you need to know is that in terms of chronology, kind of where we've been in this King series up to this point, we're skipping a lot to study Obadiah. We're basically going to the end, and spoiler alert, everybody dies. You're welcome. And we're going to go back, and we're going to cover more of the history after Easter. But I've entitled this message, The Eagle's Crash Landing, and that title will make more sense as we get into it here. The book is divided into two parts. Verses 1 through 16 are a pretty intense pronouncement against a place called Edom. And Edom was located in the southeast of the Dead Sea, and the Edomites were descendants of Esau, which if you know in the book of Genesis, there's a story of Jacob and Esau, two twins who have, to put it gently, a very sort of complicated relationship. In the same way, these cities, or these civilizations, Israel and Edom, have sort of a very complicated sibling rivalry sort of relationship. There were times when they got along great. In fact, Pastor Lance showed us last week a situation where in 2 Kings chapter 3, the king of Judah, the king of Israel, and the king of Edom all sort of come together to unite against a common foe. But there were times when they did not get along as well, when they didn't have one another's backs. And that is certainly what's going on in the book of Obadiah. So that's the first part of the book. And then the last few verses, verses 17 through 21, describe a promise of rescue and vindication and restoration for Israel and a promise of God's coming to the earth. Now, before we get into the text, I think it's fair to ask the question, why even bother with a book like this? Why even bother with this short little prophecy written 2,500 years ago, half a world away? What possible relevance could a writing like that have for us today as 21st century Westerners? And I just want you to know, I'm so glad that you asked that question. Because the majority of this book, here I'll give you a couple reasons. Majority of this book is God pronouncing judgment on this people group, Edom. And he is, to again put it very gently, really angry with them. And here's what you got to understand. God gets angry at things that hurt his people, right? God gets angry for different reasons too, but God's anger is provoked by things that hurt us. He loves us and he wants what is best for us. So he gets angry at things that are going to hurt us. So it is worth asking the question as we study this obscure little prophecy to say, okay, why was God so angry at Edom? And whatever was going on with them, is any of that going on in my heart? And if it is, you and I have tremendous incentive to identify it and to root it out, because it is only going to hurt us. It is only going to pull us away from what God wants to do in our lives, and it is only going to pull us away from what I believe we really want out of life. So it's worth studying for that reason. And then the second reason is that the last couple verses of the book are this beautiful reminder that in the end, God is going to overcome injustice. God is going to correct oppression. No matter how bleak things may look, a day will come when rights are wronged and God's rule and reign extends over all the earth. So here's what we're going to do. We're going to work through the text from beginning to end, and I'll make a few remarks along the way. And then we're going to circle back and just sort of talk about the big idea of this book, because it is so important. Because I just want to tell you, the issue that Edom dealt with, and we're going to talk about what it is in just a minute. The issue that Edom dealt with, it is present everywhere in our society today. And it has the power, if it goes unchecked in your heart and mind, it has the power to wreck our relationships. It has the power to negatively affect us professionally. It has the power to pull us away from our relationship with God. So once again, we have tremendous incentive to identify it and root it out. So here we go. Obadiah, and I don't even have to say chapter 1, because there's only one chapter. Verse 1. The vision of Obadiah. Real quick, who is Obadiah? We have no idea. The name Obadiah was about as common in the ancient Near East as the name Steve is in the 21st century West. So there were a lot of Obadiahs running around. In fact, the Old Testament refers to 12 different Obadiahs, and there is not a shred of evidence to suggest that any one of them was the person who wrote this particular prophecy. So all we know is his name is Obadiah. Continuing in verse 1. Thus says the Lord God concerning Edom, we have heard a report from the Lord, and a messenger has been sent among the nations. Rise up, let us rise against her for battle. So he starts by saying, a message has gone out to these civilizations surrounding Edom, letting them know, prepare yourselves for battle. A fight is coming, get ready. Verse 2, behold, I will make you small among the nations. You shall be utterly despised. The pride of your heart has deceived you, you who live in the clefts of the rock, in your lofty dwelling, who say in your heart, who will bring me down to the ground? Though you soar aloft like the eagle, though your nest is set among the stars, from there I will bring you down, declares. What was Edom's issue? Pride. The end of the day, Edom's issue was pride. And pride is one of those weird words that has a lot of different definitions. And the Bible talks a lot about pride, so we need to be really clear. When the Bible talks about and the Bible condemns pride, what is it not talking about and what is it talking about? It's not talking about, say, for example, being proud of your children. It's not talking about being proud of your parents or of something a loved one has accomplished. It's not talking about sort of that, just that sense of just satisfaction of, okay, I've worked hard and I've done my part. It's not talking about that. When the Bible talks about pride, it is talking about an inflated sense of our own importance. It's talking about vanity. It's talking about egoism. It's talking about an obsession with oneself. It's talking about being so consumed with the need to appear big and important that in fact, in the eyes of others, we begin to appear very small. That's what the Bible is talking about when it talks about pride. As a matter of fact, if you're following along on the app or with the bulletin you received when you walked in today, here's your fill in the blank. It's this: pride is a trap. Pride is a trap. Pride makes all sorts of promises, but it fails to deliver. Pride makes all sorts of promises, but it fails to deliver. In the case of Edom, part of the reason for their pride was, it says here in the text, you live in the clefts of the rock in your lofty dwelling. Edom was this place. It existed high in a mountainous region of elevations exceeding 5,000 feet. It was sort of the original mile high city. And because they were so removed from everything else going on, because they had safety and security, or so they thought, that came from their location, they sort of lived with this sense of aloofness. They sort of lived with this sense of not needing to care about the needs of anybody else, including Israel, because they were safe and secure where they lived, or so they thought. They thought they were soaring like an eagle, but the eagle is about to make a very, very rough crash landing. Verse 5. If thieves came to you, if plunderers came by night, how you would have been destroyed. Would they not steal only enough for themselves? If grape gatherers came to you, would they not leave gleanings? How Esau has been pillaged, his treasures sought out. What's he saying here? It's very simple. He's saying, listen, if thieves had come and sort of tried to ransack your civilization, they would have been limited by just what they can take. It's sort of a very simple concept. The devastation that thieves could bring to you would be limited by just this sheer ability of them to sort of take your stuff and run off with it. So they would not be able to totally devastate you. Or Edom, because it was a mountainous region, it was a thriving place for vineyards. So there were grapes all over the place, which is why it mentions grape gatherers, saying if people had come to steal your grapes, which is a very real problem for them, they would just be limited by how much they could take with them. So they would have left some gleanings behind. They wouldn't have been able to devastate you. But what's going to happen to you is going to be of a totally different deal. The destruction that is coming is going to be significant, and it is going to be thorough. Verse 7, all your allies have driven you to your border. Those at peace with you have deceived you. They have prevailed against you. Those who eat your bread have set a trap beneath you. You have no understanding. He's saying, you think, Edom, that you have a bunch of allies, that you not only are you living sort of up in the mountains where you're protected from everyone else, you have a bunch of allies that are going to come to your defense. That is not true. That even those who have eaten bread with you, which is sort of a symbol of allegiance, they're not for you, they're against you. God's saying, Edom, you have nowhere to run. This is not a good day. Verse 8. Will I not on that day, declares the Lord, destroy the wise men out of Edom and understanding out of Mount Esau? And your mighty men shall be dismayed, O Teman, so that every man from Mount Esau will be cut off by slaughter. Teman was the grandson of Esau, the person. And then Teman was a city within Edom that was known as a center of sort of intellectual sophistication and military strength. And God is saying, listen, your human wisdom and your human strength are no match for me. They are no match for me. Now, in the next several verses, we're going to see one of the great dangers of pride. Because pride is rarely self-contained. When pride gets into our hearts, it provokes all sorts of destructive behaviors. When pride gets into our hearts, it provokes all sorts of destructive ways of thinking. I think about it this way. How many of you have seen that Pixar movie Inside Out, where it's they sort of demonstrate different human emotions through these little characters? It is a brilliant movie, one of my favorites ever. And I think about how would they personify pride, right? Like, what would pride look like? I can tell you this much. Pride would not roll alone. Because when pride shows up, pride brings its friends with it. And let me tell you, pride's friends are your enemies, and they are the enemies of the people you love the most. Because pride brings with it its friends anger and greed and carelessness and thoughtlessness and envy and comparison and all sorts of other negative. And what we're going to see as we just look at the next section of the text is that in the case of the Edomites, their pride provoked all sorts of negative behavior. Verse 10, because of the violence done to your brother Jacob, shame shall cover you and you shall be cut off forever. Jacob here is a reference to the people of Israel, and it refers to the suffering that Israel experienced when they were invaded by the Babylonians. And again, it's referred to as your brother. And the understanding here is just as Jacob and Esau were brothers with a complicated relationship, the idea was that Israel and Edom were supposed to be like brothers, where, and maybe you've got a relationship like this with a sibling today, where there's like you don't get along super great and you're really different from each other, and maybe you argue and fight about stuff, but you just sort of know at the end of the day, if something big goes down, you've got each other's backs. That's what the relationship between Israel and Edom was supposed to be. But in fact, that is not what happened in Israel's greatest day of distress. Verse 11. On the day you stood aloof, on the day that strangers carried off his wealth and foreigners entered his gates and cast lots for Jerusalem, you were like one of them. Instead of coming to your brother's aid, you joined with the bad guys. Verse 12. But do not gloat over the day of your brother in the day of his misfortune. Do not rejoice over the people of Judah in the day of their ruin. Do not boast in the day of distress. Do not enter the gate of my people in the day of their calamity. Do not gloat over their disaster. In the day of his calamity, do not loot his wealth. In the day of his calamity, do not stand at the crossroads to cut off his fugitives. Fugitives are people that are trying to escape the destruction. Do not hand over his survivors in the day of distress. And understand, this is written as a command. Do not do these things. But these are things that Edom had in fact already done. And here's the deal. One of the many ways that pride devastates us is it puts us in a position where we will take whatever opportunity we can to position ourselves above other people. Rather than sympathize with those who are hurting, we pat ourselves on the back because we're not like them. right? That's exactly what Edom did. Instead of coming to their aid, we pile on. Rather than seeing what's going on with others, negative things happening with others, and just taking that as an opportunity to sort of reflect on our own brokenness and repent of our own sinfulness, we pile on. And that's exactly what Edom did. See, what Edom should have done is they should have seen what was going on in Jerusalem, that this was not just a random attack of Babylon attacking Israel. That this was a sign of God's judgment on Israel because of Israel's sin. They should have seen that, recognized their own sin, and turned in humble repentance of saying, we're not so different than they are. That could just as easily be us. But instead, they did the exact opposite. And see, when we give ourselves over to pride, it activates something sickening in our hearts that causes us to take this weird pleasure at the failure of others. And see, we don't have like a word, we don't have like a single word for that in English, but in German, there's a word for it. Any of you German speakers, you know it. It's this word Schadenfreude, which I'm probably butchering the pronunciation even four services in. That is all the German I know, by the way, and I needed Google's help on it. But the word literally means a sense of pleasure derived by the misfortune of others. And it's everywhere in our world. Why is it that for so many of us, the suffering of others gives us this weird sense of happiness or even this sense of self-righteousness? I suspect that because of our pride and insecurity, we want to be reassured that the bad guys are out there and that we, in fact, are good. Or because of our pride and insecurity, seeing the misfortune of others or seeing the misdeeds of others is a helpful distraction for us from dealing with our own junk, right? And I suspect also, if we're honest, that a lot of us, we just live our lives in a ton of fear. And we're just afraid of bad things happening to us. So we tell us, when we hear about bad things happening to others, we tell ourselves, oh, that happened to them because they're bad, but I won't suffer that way because I'm good, I'm different. And when we fall into that sort of pattern of thinking, we just could not be more wrong. In fact, there's a story in the New Testament, Luke chapter 13, where Jesus' disciples, they come to him, and they talk about two tragic instances that had just happened in which people had lost their lives. And they say to him, basically, Jesus, the reason why these people died is because they're way worse sinners than the rest of us, right? Like, it's so ridiculous, but I think we do the same thing. And they say that, expecting Jesus to affirm them, saying, yep, you're right, you're good, they're bad, they're dead, you're not, hallelujah, right? But Jesus says, no, and I'm paraphrasing here, of course, but he says, no, that you could not be more wrong. He says, don't you realize that could have been you? He said, instead of piling on, or instead of focused on someone else's, being focused on someone else's sin, deal with your own. Instead of being consumed by your pride, have some humility. Have some humility. But I mean, come on. Again, let's just be real honest here. We love to pile on when people screw up. We love to point at people, especially publicly. We love to look on and say, oh my gosh, shame on them. That is ridiculous. I would never do such a thing. But come on, let's just be real honest here. Let's take an example, something that's been in the news recently, right? Bribe someone to get my kid into a better college? I would never. Aunt Becky, how could you? See, we say we would never do that, but you'll harass your kid's teacher over the grade that they gave your kid. And listen, let's be clear. I'm not drawing a moral equivalence between those two things because they're not equivalent, but if we're being really brutally honest, the biggest difference between those two actions is one is something you can do when you have lots of money, and one you can still do even if you don't, right? So when I hear about a story like that, rather than getting all self-righteous and saying, oh, I would never do that, come on, I'm a parent of two young kids. I want to look at my own heart and just say, okay, is there anything, whatever leads to that, is there even a sliver of that in my own heart where I would have such a like sick obsession with like manipulating the world to help my kids be successful that if I had access to those kind of resources, I would go and do that sort of thing? I want to say, okay, whatever, like what's going on is awful, and don't hear me trying to say it's not awful because it is awful. But rather than pile on, I just want to say, is there any of that in me? right? Or let's just take a generic example. Some CEO or corporate bigwig or politician or even pastor has to resign because of financial impropriety or abusing their power in some way or just being a massive jerk, which seems to happen a lot these days. But it's so easy for us to look at those situations and say, oh my gosh, I can't believe they would behave in that way. I would never do that, right? And listen, don't hear me for a second defending people who would abuse positions of power to their own advantage or would use their positions of power to hurt others. I am not defending that for a second. But come on. How certain are we that we wouldn't act in that same way if we had that kind of power? Come on, is there anything in my heart? So just when I hear about those things in the world, here's just a personal discipline that I try to apply, and maybe this will be helpful, is that instead of sort of piling on, instead of getting into this sort of like outrage spin cycle where I just hear about something awful in the world and I clutch my little metaphorical pearls and go, oh my gosh, thank goodness I'm not like them and I'm so good and they're so bad. Instead of doing that, I just want to ask the question, God, what seeds have been planted in my heart that need to be uprooted before they grow into that?
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6: In 1796, George Washington made one of the most consequential decisions in American history. He chose not to seek a third term as president. So why does that matter? Because America was not built on permanent rulers. It was built on ordered liberty. Faith teaches that authority is a stewardship, not a possession. Leaders are accountable to God for how they use power. And why does that still matter today? Because republics survive when leaders respect limits and citizens defend them. Washington's lesson still stands. A republic is preserved when power has limits, and public service remains a duty to God and country, not a path to personal rule.
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0: Good afternoon and welcome to the Narrow Path radio broadcast. My name is Steve Gregg, and we're live Monday through Friday for an hour each afternoon or evening for some in the Eastern time zones all across the nation. 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Now, we don't usually add that many a month. We don't have that kind of money. 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We have nearly 100 stations we're on now, and we welcome you if you're unfamiliar with the program. It's a one-hour, commercial-free, live phone-in program. Now, some stations aren't carrying the live program because they have something else in the time slot, so there will be some people who are listening to a tape-delayed program. But mostly our listeners are listening live, and that would be from 2 o'clock to 3 o'clock. That's Pacific time in the afternoon. And, you know, if you're on the East Coast, it's, 5 o'clock to 6 o'clock and so forth. Anyway, if you're listening during the live show, you can call in. That's the idea. And you can ask questions. We can talk about them on the air, about the Bible or the Christian faith. Sometimes you may hear an answer from this host that doesn't agree with what you think the right answer is, and you can call in and bring correction. I don't say this all the time, but I've said it before. I used to be frustrated listening to Christian radio when I heard somebody say something that didn't sound right. You know, I couldn't call in. You know, they weren't live programs. They were recorded programs. And I couldn't, you know, register my disagreement. And in many cases, you know, you could write to their program, and you never know if someone read the letter or not, but even if they did, the audience that heard the thing that needed correcting didn't get to hear your letter. That is to say, you can talk to the people who run the program, but they're not going to tell the audience that you corrected them. You can correct this program in real time. That's the great thing about live radio. If you think I've said something mistaken or wrong, and you know a better answer biblically, we welcome you. We'd love to have you call in and bring correction. And that's a great privilege when you have a live call-in program. I mean, a great privilege to the audience. So if you'd like to call, the number is 844-484-5737. That number again is 844-484-5737. There's one announcement I need to make before I start taking the calls that are waiting on our switchboard. And that is that tonight, many of you probably never notice whether this is the case or not, but it's the first Wednesday of the month. And on the first Wednesday of every month, we have a Zoom meeting only once a month. So this is your opportunity. If you want to be on it tonight, you can join us. Basically, it's conducted just like this radio show is. You ask questions, we talk about them. It's Q&A. And if you'd like to do so, you can go to our website, thenarrowpath.com. If you look under the tab that says announcements, it's got all the places I'm speaking and such, and it has tonight the login information to join us on Zoom, which we'd love to have you do. So if you want to join the Zoom meeting tonight, it's 7 o'clock Pacific time. Go to thenarrowpath.com, click the tab that says announcements, look down at today's date, which is Wednesday, August 5th, and it'll give you the login information. You can join us on Zoom tonight, and we'd love to have you there. All right, let's go to the phones now that our lines are full. Our first caller today is Mark from Eagan, Minnesota. Hi, Mark. Welcome.
1: Hello. Thank you. Had a question on the book Jesus Calling by Sarah Young. I'm wondering if you know about the book and what your impressions are about it.
0: Well, I know about the book in that, you know, I've seen it. People talk about it. It exists. As I understand it, it's written by a woman who is writing as if Jesus is speaking almost like prophetically through her. So it's written like it's Jesus talking. What do I think of it? Well, I'll tell you this. There's a certain kind of Christian that will find it edifying. There's another kind of Christian, like myself, who would find it somewhat, bold for an author to write words that they make up from their own head and say, this is Jesus talking. To me, it's also bad when a person in a church stands up and says, thus says the Lord, and gives a prophecy that's not from the Lord. Whenever you say you're speaking as God, there's a certain weight attached to your words, a certain responsibility on your part to make sure you don't misrepresent God. Now, the Bible says that teachers will have a stricter judgment than ordinary people. I'm a teacher, that's what I do. And I realize there's a stricter judgment on me, because if I say something is true, there's always the possibility I'm not right and I may mislead somebody. Every teacher has the danger of doing that. However, as a teacher, I'm not claiming to be speaking as Jesus. I'm not claiming that I'm Jesus. I'm claiming to be me, a fallible human being like all other Christians, who at the very best can give the answers that I believe from, you know, based on my integrity and my study and whatever expertise I've obtained. I can give answers that I truly believe are true. But everyone listening to me knows that that's me talking. That's not Jesus talking. And therefore, just like it says of the Bereans in Acts chapter 17, people should be searching the scriptures. They should listen to teachers, and they should search the scriptures daily to see if this is true. Now, of course, they should do the same thing if they're reading Jesus' calling, but Jesus' calling has a different layer of authority that is at least claimed for it. It's claimed that Jesus is speaking, not some guy like me who's just doing his best to understand what the Bible says, but Jesus himself. And if, you know, if Jesus is said to be speaking, then it's like a prophet. And a friend of mine years ago said, you know, if anyone claims to be a prophet, they are. They're either a false prophet or a true prophet, but they're a prophet of some kind. The Old Testament refers to false prophets without calling them false prophets, just calls them prophets. But it makes it very clear when they're not speaking from God, and they are indeed what we'd call false prophets. The New Testament uses the word false prophets to speak of such people. But the Old Testament just calls them prophets. A prophet said this. Now, why do they say it? They call them a prophet because that's a person who speaks as if they are speaking for God, as God, is a prophet. In many cases, they're not a true prophet, and they're a false prophet. Sometimes they're making it up. Sometimes they're speaking from an evil spirit. You know, there's different ways one can assess their speech. But if they're claiming to be speaking for God, they're claiming prophetic utterance. And if they are not, in fact, speaking for God, they are falsely speaking prophetically.
1: Can I defend it for a second?
0: Sure.
1: So I got this book from a friend years ago, probably 10 years ago, and I've read it, and I never thought anything about it, because if you haven't seen the book, what she does, like, day by day, she's talking, like, from Jesus' perspective, but then at the very end, she's got, like, 3 or 4 Bible verses for you to look up. So it's almost like she's communicating what the Bible's going to say, and here's a reminder, like you were saying a preacher would say. And then, I mean, here's this for today's verse. Take time to rest by the wayside, for I am not in a hurry. When you rush, you forget who you are and whose you are. Remember that you are royalty in my kingdom. Now you look up the three verses, Psalms 37:7.

0: Everything I say, I might as well claim to be a prophet. Now, when somebody speaks as if they are Jesus, now, let's see, an older discerning Christian, if they read it, they might say, well, that's creative, that's edifying, that's encouraging, but it certainly isn't Jesus speaking, it's this woman who's writing it. A person who's not a discerning Christian reads it and they say, oh, this is how Jesus talks, this is what Jesus would say to me today. And, it's just not, why would any, if she uses Bible verses, why not just read the Bible verses? Why have somebody fake that they are Jesus and give their impression of it? I mean, the whole idea that you are royalty and so forth is a very popular view in some denominations. It's not stated in the Bible, except, our Father is God, and so we will reign with him. So, I guess that's, but the Bible doesn't tell us to be looking at ourselves like we're kings, and some churches do. But, obviously, what is being there represented as the words of Jesus are the ideas of a Christian woman. I presume she's Christian. I'm sure. She believes she is anyway. And her views, like the views of any Christian, are, fallible. Fallible. She'll reflect the views that she reads into those passages. If I looked at the same passages, I might not read the same views into them. But whether I do or not, she's not Jesus. And you ask my opinion. That's my opinion. And I'm the world's greatest authority right. on my own opinion.
1: Sounds good. Thank you, sir.
0: My book, okay, sure. Yeah, I just want to say my shelves are filled with books that expound on Scripture, that are very edifying, and so forth. And none of them are written by people who claim that they're Jesus talking. And so I would say that anything that book has to say, I'm pretty sure I'd find just as equally edifying and encouraging things in some of the books on my shelf, but the authors aren't faking that they're Jesus. And that's, to me, that's an issue. If it's not an issue to you, that's fine.
1: All right. Sounds good. Thanks.
0: Okay, Mark. Thanks for your call. All right. Our next caller is George in Detroit, Michigan. Hi, George. Welcome.
2: Hi, Steve. Can you hear me?
0: Uh-huh.
2: Okay, great. Hey, Steve. So, from time to time, I listen to the show. And, I'm not really calling the debate today. I just want to make an interesting inquiry.
0: Okay.
2: Because there's a lot of, oftentimes, there's a lot of study in the New Testament. But there's Old Testament scripture, and I'm going to give one in particular. I think it's Isaiah 34 and 5,
0: uh-huh.
2: where Jehovah is saying that he's talking about his sword, that he's going to bathe these people of Idumea. And my question to you is that aren't the people of Idumea people of Roman culture? And why is it that, oftentimes when you hear from the pulpit, subjects like this are ignored? I'm just interested in hearing your opinion. Because it's like people say that they're gonna become a Christian, get saved, and then that's it. They just go to heaven. But the prophecy is still true. So I will stop there, and I'll give you a chance to reflect on it.
0: Okay, well, I'm trying to understand what it is you think should be said more about this. It's true. Did you say Idumea? The Idumeans were the Edomites, and this is a prophecy against Edom. Okay, now this prophecy was fulfilled in 583 BC, and Edomites were destroyed, or their kingdom was destroyed by the Babylonians. They were never restored again, and don't exist today. The last known Edomite, or Idumean, was Herod the Great, who died in the year 4 BC. So we don't have any of these people around today. This prophecy is about some people who lived in Isaiah's day and the judgment that was coming upon them, which did come upon them. So this prophecy, like very many prophecies, predicted something would happen. And then in later history, the very thing predicted did happen. Now, you seem to be concerned that churches aren't talking about this very much. I don't know very many congregations that have a... What's that?
2: Hey,
0: could you take it?

0: could you take your phone off speakerphone? There's so much noise coming through.
1: Absolutely. Give me a second. Yep,
0: sure,
1: give me a
0: second.
1: I'll do that.
0: Yeah, the noise is louder than your voice. Okay.
1: Okay, how about that? Is that better?
0: I think that's better. Go ahead. So what were you going to say?
1: Okay. So, you know, when I look at it, I thought that it was Isaiah's. Not only was it a prophecy, but it's a prophecy about a future day. Not that it's been fulfilled. Because God has not, it just doesn't look like a people group doesn't just die, just like the Gentiles are still here. The Jewish people that were scattered across the four corners of the earth, they're still here. And so,
0: right, but that doesn't have anything to do with this prophecy. This prophecy is talking about the nation of Edom. The nation of Edom lived from the days of Jacob until the time of the Babylonian exile. And Isaiah is writing 100 years before that time. He's writing 100 years before the exile, but he's predicting that the Edomites will suffer this judgment, which they did, and basically that was the end of them. So if we say, well, I think it'll be fulfilled in the future, I'd have to say, well, okay, if there's no Edomites alive today, where are the future Edomites going to come from that this is going to happen to? And again, it's not just talking about a people group, it's talking about a nation. So Edom is not a nation today. If we say, well, maybe some Edomite genetic descendants exist in the sense that maybe somebody's got Edomite great-great-great-great-great-grandfather or something like that. Well, maybe that could be true, but that's not the same thing as the nation of Edom existing. And we know it's the nation of Edom because it talks about their main cities. It talks about Bozrah. It talks about, you know, the other cities that were part of that. Bozrah is mentioned, and there's in the prophecy there's other cities that come into the picture, too. So so I just don't really, I don't see any reason not to take this in the straightforward sense. Like so many prophecies of Isaiah. In Isaiah, he also talks about the fall of Babylon, which happened, you know, in 539 B.C. He talks about the fall of the Philistines, who don't even exist anymore. But they did disappear, you know, in that time. There are ancient nations that were the enemies of Israel, and God often gave prophetic information about how they would come to their end. And we look back in history and see how they did come to their end. And we recognize that as a fulfillment of prophecy. It's just like when, you know, Micah said in Micah 5:2, the Messiah would be born in Bethlehem. Well, we can look back in history and say, well, Jesus was born in Bethlehem. Well, you know, mission accomplished, prophecy fulfilled. And we don't have to assume that there's going to be another Messiah born in Bethlehem some other time. It's already been fulfilled once in Christ, and you don't look for, you know, we don't create multiple fulfillments out of thin air.
1: Cool. Appreciate it. Don't necessarily agree with everything, but that's okay.
0: All right.
1: Hey, man, thanks for taking my call.
0: Thanks, George. Good talking to you. Okay, let's see. Rez from the Bay Area is our next caller. Hi, Rez. Good to hear from you again.
2: Hey, Steve. Two kind of separate questions, but they tie in together. The first one had to do with when Jesus said in the New Testament, nobody has seen or heard from the Father. I can't remember the rest, but no one's seen or heard from the Father until now. But then it goes back to what you were talking about a couple days ago when you mentioned that Jesus defeated Satan at the cross. And when I hear that, it kind of sounds like to me that before that period of time, there was this rivalry between Satan and Jesus, and they were trying to see who was going to have dominion over the earth. And Satan all of a sudden got dominion over the earth up until the time that Jesus came and died on the cross. But before that, he was just out inhabiting the world and deceiving people and convincing people of things. And nobody heard from God up until that time because they couldn't, because Satan wasn't defeated at the cross. So that's why I said the first question almost tied into the main point. I don't understand what it really means when Satan defeated, Jesus defeated Satan at the cross.
0: Okay. Well, first of all, to say that nobody before Jesus died, on the cross that nobody ever heard from God certainly is not what Jesus would mean to affirm. He you know, affirmed many times in his preaching that Moses, you know, heard from God. Certainly all the Jews understood that Abraham had heard from God, and certainly that the prophets had spoken for God and heard from God. That was all before the time of Jesus. So Jesus would never affirm that before he came along, nobody had heard from God. He actually affirmed that what the law and the prophets said, which were written by Moses and the prophets, and also the Psalms, he quotes all of them as something that God had spoken in the past. Sometimes he even just called it the words of God or the commands of God when he's quoting these passages. So, what Jesus would be saying, of course, is that among his opponents there before him, criticizing him, none of them knew God. None of them had heard or seen God. And therefore, they were not in a position to critique what he had to say because he had come from God. That's his point. Now, as far as what it means that Jesus defeated Satan, we have to understand the whole sweep of the meta-narrative of biblical history, that man was given the choice to be loyal to God or not. In order that that choice might exist as a real option, God allowed there to be a tempter, a tester, to see if Adam and Eve would be loyal to God when given the opportunity to be disloyal. And, of course, they chose to be disloyal, and they became loyal to Satan. Now, the Bible seems to indicate that when Satan... this gave Satan an advantage over humanity. First of all, because our sinning, and that's what becoming loyal to Satan involved, sinning brings us into bondage to powers that we were not subject to before sin. When you sin, you become a slave of sin. And that's the realm that Satan dominates. And, of course, the whole thing that Satan wants to do is to keep you bound in sin and such. And people were. People continued to be. Now, there were people that heard from God during that time. In fact, a lot of people heard from God. Noah did. Enoch did. Abraham did. Isaac, Jacob, and others did. So it's not as if Jesus is saying that nobody before he came ever heard from God. But hearing from God is a different thing than being set free from the bondage of sin. And that was not accomplished through the law of Moses. That was not accomplished through the information given in the Psalms or the prophets. That rescue from the power of darkness required somebody who could actually defeat Satan himself. That is, you know, when Jesus cast demons out and his adversaries said he was doing it by the power of Beelzebub, the prince of demons, Jesus said, no, I'm doing it by the power of God. I'm plundering the strong man's house. This is what he said in Matthew 12:29, that he was plundering Satan's house. And he says, you can't do that unless you first bind the strong man. Now, he's saying if a strong man has a house and you want to plunder it, you got to incapacitate him. And Jesus was saying that by casting demons out, he was demonstrating that he had, in fact, incapacitated Satan. Satan could not resist. Satan could not stop him. And the only reason Satan was able to engineer his crucifixion is because that was in the plan of God, and Jesus allowed it to happen. Jesus surrendered himself to that fate. He didn't have to. You know, when Satan wanted to kill Jesus, Jesus himself said, you know, if I wanted to, I could call 12 legions of angels and they'd deliver me here. I don't have to go through with this if I don't want to. But he knew it was the Father's will, and therefore he submitted to it. And the devil had no idea what was going on. Why was Jesus all of a sudden, Jesus had so much power that he could cast out 2,000 demons out of a man with a single word. I mean, that's his power over Satan was seemingly limitless. And then suddenly he presents himself defenseless and helpless and lets Satan drag him to the cross and crucify him. But see, Jesus wasn't defenseless. Jesus actually said, no one takes my life from me. No one can take it from me. I have the power to lay it down, and I have the power to take it up again, which he said he was going to do, and he did. So Jesus was never really at the point of, you know, at the mercy of the devil. He was always the one who had the upper hand. But when he died and rose again, what he did, among other things. I mean, the Bible does say he conquered Satan at the cross. I mean, it says that in Hebrews 2:14, and in Colossians 2:15. These verses say that Jesus defeated or disarmed or destroyed the enemy at the cross. He had bound him first, and then he destroyed him and or disabled him. Now, what's that mean? One thing it means, and we see this in Revelation 12, is that prior to Jesus' death, resurrection, and ascension, Satan had the ability to accuse people of their sins before God, which, of course, is a basis of alienation from God. While people are alienated from God, they remain completely under the power of Satan. And the Bible in Revelation 12 describes Satan as the accuser of the brethren, but when Jesus died and rose again and ascended into heaven, it says the dragon was cast out, who had been accusing the brethren all the time. And he's cast out. He's not allowed to do that anymore. God will not listen to accusations against God's people because Jesus has expunged the record, as it were, of those who are his followers. So that's a defeat of Satan. He can't keep us under condemnation. He can't keep us alienated from God. And he can't keep us from following God. And so that's what it means that Jesus defeated him at the cross. I need to take a break here. I appreciate your call. 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We have another half hour, so don't go away. I'll be back in 30 seconds.
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0: 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My name is Steve Gregg, and we're live for another half hour taking your calls. If you have questions about the Bible or the Christian faith you want to talk about, we'll be glad to talk to you. You have to call this number, 844-484-5737. Right now I'm looking at just one line open on our switchboard, which you could occupy if you call right now, 844-484-5737. And I want to remind you that tonight at 7 p.m. Pacific time, there's a Zoom meeting, which you are welcome to join. It's a Q&A time like this, and it's only with, of course, more face-to-face type opportunity on Zoom. And so that's tonight at 7 p.m. Pacific time. If you want to know how to log into that, you're welcome to do so. Go to thenarrowpath.com. Go to the tab that says Announcements. Find today's date and see the login information there, and go ahead and log in. We'll see you tonight. All right, let's talk next to Matthew from Nevada City, California. Hi, Matthew. Welcome.
1: Mr. Steve, I hope you can hear me all right.
0: It's a little strange sounding. Go ahead.
1: I had a brilliant question for you, but I want to tack on to what you were talking about in reference to the book of Jesus Calling instead, because I think that there's actually a pretty real threat to believers between that and shows like The Chosen and many, many other Christian literatures out there, where we find it much easier to read books like that and to watch shows like that where they're almost with authority portraying Christ. And we take that almost as scripture, and we put it and adopt it into our hearts and into our lives, and we start to do that more than actual scripture, more than the actual Bible study, more than the actual teachings of the Word and being prompted and led by the Holy Spirit. And I've never been able to put my finger on why I couldn't watch The Chosen until you gave your response to the earlier call. And so I'm curious if you feel the same way, where it's almost like easier for believers to read things like that and to... Do you get my question at all? I'm asking if the literature that's out there, it's easier to digest, so you tend to do that more than actual scripture.
0: I hear you. Yeah, let me jump in here. And by the way, if you had a second question, I'll give you a chance for that too after I respond to this part. I just put you on hold so I could get in and say something, and then we'll put you back on the air. The Chosen and Jesus Calling and books like that, or TV shows like that or whatever, or even any movies about Bible stories, I've always wondered what the appeal is. And I realize, of course, the appeal is that some people don't want to read the Bible. Now, I want to say this. There are people who have read the Bible, and they know the Bible very well. And they may enjoy watching these just because, you know, it's better than some secular entertainment. And they're quite aware of where, you know, the show is going off biblical script and so forth. And they just kind of take it with a grain of salt. They realize that somebody has written a fictional set of episodes that are roughly about Jesus and his disciples. Kind of, when I say roughly, they kind of follow a generic narrative that resembles that in the Bible. And some of the things in it are directly from the Bible, but probably, I don't know, what, 90% or more of it is fiction. And it's fiction that is thought to be hopefully true to life, really like Jesus and the disciples. But again, I think, well, if somebody already has the Gospels pretty much memorized and understands them, and, you know, they really are kind of experts on Jesus and what the true story is, it won't hurt them to see fictional depictions of it, but it might grieve them. I know that's my case. You know, whether I watch a movie about David or about Moses or about, you know, Samson or about Jesus or the book of Acts, you know, any time they deviate from the way it is in the Bible, it kind of grieves me to see it. I think, well, why do they think the way they changed it is better than the way it really was? And what is this going to do to people who don't read the Bible and just see these movies and assume that these movies are somehow true to what the Bible says, when in many cases they certainly are not? Now, again, I know people who know the Bible really well, and they enjoy watching The Chosen. I can't say I hate it. When people say, "What do you think of The Chosen?" I'm not a hater. I don't hate it. I think, in some ways, the personality of Jesus that Jonathan Rumi plays on The Chosen, I kind of like it. I mean, that is, I'm attracted to him as a person. But apart from that, a lot of the disciples I find to be fairly unlikable, and I don't much like the idea that I would get a bad taste in my mouth about some of the apostles of Jesus Christ from a fictional thing that may not represent the way they were at all. You know, I don't want to get negative stuff in my mind about good people, about Christian leaders, and about Jesus or whatever. So, I mean, why do I need that? Now, I'm not going to say bad things about people who like it, because if they like it, just because it's kind of interesting to see this fanciful way that some Christian author has retold the story in a way that maybe it could be true that way. I mean, it could have happened that way. We don't know. It's 100% fiction. That is to say, The Chosen isn't really about Jesus. It's about the disciples. And, you know, you get Jesus thrown in there too. But, you know, a lot of the episodes I saw, I only watched the first season and didn't have sufficient interest to watch the second. But everyone was asking me about it, so I watched it. The episodes I saw often were mostly about this or that disciple. And everything was made up. It's just fantasy or fiction. And I think, okay, now, you know, why do I need that? I mean, now I will say this. For some people, they read the Gospels and it's not real to them. And I'm going to have to wonder why not. When I read the Gospels, it's pretty real to me. I mean, I feel like I'm in the story. But that was something that happened to me after I got baptized in the Spirit. I have to admit, when I was a youth reading the Bible and, you know, a believer in Jesus, but you know, in my early teens and stuff, I probably would have to say that those stories were not as real to me as I find them now. When I got baptized in the Spirit when I was 16, that changed everything. I read them and I was like there. I mean, just it was a reality. The Bible came alive, and it was like the world I was living in, and it still is in a way. I mean, very much. So I understand maybe some people don't have that experience, and maybe these things make Jesus seem more real to them. The problem is, if you need something fictional to make Jesus seem real, then what is it that seems real? The fiction? You've got the real story in the Bible. And so again, my thought is, I don't know that everyone who liked The Chosen is a bad person or not even a biblically literate person. There's no doubt many people very familiar with the real story who just find entertainment in the story on TV. I guess I'm not really one of them. So, like I say, I'm not a hater, but it certainly isn't something I'm going to recommend the average person watch. Same thing for Jesus Calling. I probably have the same concerns about that. And you have them too, as you mentioned. Okay, I'm going to let you back on. You had another question. Matthew?
1: Okay, thank you. Thank you for that. So since I was a little boy, every time I heard the Gospel of John, Jesus on the cross, and he said, my God, why have you forsaken me? I remember being a little boy and be like, no, he didn't. He never did. But a few years ago, I had this moment of realization that I want to know if this is biblically accurate. My understanding, what kind of gave me peace in that scripture, is that potentially in that very moment, Jesus was covered head to toe in the sins of the world. And whatever connection he had with the Father had to be severed just for that moment, because God is only holy, and the Father is only holy. And there's not much more to elaborate on that. He's so holy that even that connection with the Son, and when he's covered in our sins, that connection had to be severed. And when I thought about it like that, it gave me kind of peace and understanding to him saying, "My God, why have you forsaken me?" Right before his death. And I want to know what your thoughts are on that.
0: Well, that's kind of how I grew up understanding it, too. I mean, it does say in that Christ, who knew no sin, became sin for us, that we might become the righteousness of God in him. That's 2 Corinthians chapter 5, verse 21. And I was raised to believe, and this could be true, I'm not saying it isn't true, that when Jesus was on the cross, this is saying he became sin. Why? Because in 1 Peter 2, I think it's verse 24, it says, he himself took our sins in his own body on the cross, on the tree, that we being dead to sin should live unto righteousness. So, okay, Jesus took our sins on himself. In Isaiah 53:6, it says, all we, like sheep, have gone astray. That is, we've all sinned. And we've turned everyone to his own way, but the Lord laid on him, that is on Jesus, the iniquity of us all. So, I mean, these verses have given the impression that when Jesus was on the cross as a sacrifice for our sins, he, like a sacrificial lamb, basically was counted to be the one guilty of those sins, even though he hadn't done them. He didn't commit those sins, and he was an innocent lamb. But like the innocent lambs that were offered in sacrifice, they had their hands laid upon them. The sins of the people were confessed over them. Apparently, the lamb symbolically became the bearer of that guilt and then was put to death in their place. That seems to be like a picture of Jesus, that he was totally innocent, but he became the sin bearer like a sacrifice. And the sin bearer now is treated as if he's the sin committer. And so there's some kind of a transaction there where God treated Jesus as if he wasn't the innocent person he was, but by Christ's willing taking of our sins upon himself, God allowed that to happen so that Jesus was treated as the sinner. And therefore, when we read Jesus on the cross saying, my God, why have you forsaken me? It was understood to mean this is what was happening at that moment, that Jesus was bearing our sin. He was no longer being treated as the innocent Son of God that he was. He was being treated as if he was the sinful party, because that's how the transaction was carried out, and he died in the place of the sinners, thus paying the penalty for sin. Now, I'm inclined to believe this still. There are different views of the atonement than this, and there is truth in some of them, but that doesn't mean there's not truth in this one. There are different ways to look at what happened to Jesus on the cross, and some reject the picture I just gave, which is called the substitutionary, the penal substitution view of the atonement. There are other views other than penal substitution, which I think are also true. But some prefer a different view, and then they say this one's not true. I think we got too much scripture on our side in this, but we also have scripture suggesting other meanings of the atonement. So I believe it's a multifaceted thing. Now, does that mean that this is what Jesus was affirming when he said, my God, why have you forsaken me? Maybe. In fact, I never heard any Christians who thought otherwise until probably the 1990s. And by the way, I'd been in the ministry for 25 years at that time. And I'd always heard this explanation that you gave, that Jesus was treated as covered in sin or as being sin, and therefore God had to turn against him for the moment. And I'm not going to say that's wrong, but I never heard anyone say any other views than that until I was in my 40s, I guess. And then I heard, I think it was Hank Hanegraaff, who said that he didn't think that's what was happening there. And that surprised me at the time. But it got me thinking, what that let me know is that not all Christians think the same thing. And whenever I hear that about something that I didn't realize that about, I want to study it out. And I realize that there is another way of looking at it, maybe more than one. And that is that, of course, we know that Jesus was quoting Psalm 22:1, where David said, my God, why have you forsaken me? Why are you so far from helping me? And from the words of my groaning. Now, this is not a theological statement on his part. This is a lament or a cry of anguish. He's feeling abandoned by God, and he's expressing his emotions in this statement. It's not making a theological statement. God had not, in fact, abandoned David. And in this very psalm, he seems to even acknowledge that. He says in verse 19, "But you, O Lord, do not be far from me. O my strength, hasten to help me. Deliver me from the sword and my precious life from the power of the dog." And then a few verses later, he says, in verse 24, "God has not despised nor abhorred the affliction of the afflicted," meaning himself, that is David, "nor has he hidden his face from him. But when he cried to him, he heard." Now, at the beginning of the psalm, he says, "God, why have you forsaken me?" But as he kind of talks through, he says, well, God really hasn't forsaken me. He hasn't despised me. He has not hidden his face from me. He hasn't ignored my cry. He's paying attention. He's on my side. And so, you know, the psalm itself does not teach that God had really abandoned David. David just felt like God had abandoned him. And his cry in verse 1 is a cry of anguish, such as many people might cry out when they feel that is the case, even though they know better, you know, that it isn't so. Now, having said that, that still doesn't change the meaning of what Jesus said. But it does raise questions about it, because Jesus was quoting Psalm 22, which gives us reason to believe that he knew the psalm and that he wanted to call that psalm to the attention of the hearers. And some say that he wasn't really declaring theologically that God had abandoned him, as we might take it, and many people do, any more than David was saying that God literally had abandoned him. It's just a cry of anguish. But in Jesus quoting it, he calls to mind to those within earshot this psalm. And why would he do that? Well, because if they read a little further into the psalm, you'll find him saying this in verse 14. "I'm poured out like water," David says. "All my bones are out of joint. My heart is like wax. It is melted within me. My strength is dried up like a potsherd. My tongue clings to my jaws. I have brought you have brought me to the dust of death, for dogs have surrounded me," and Gentiles. "The assembly of the wicked has enclosed me. They pierced my hands and my feet. I can count all my bones. They look and stare at me. They divide my garments among them, and for my clothing they cast lots." Now that's what David says in Psalm 22. But obviously, you know, if someone thinks about that psalm, that's what was happening right before the eyes of those who watched Jesus be crucified. They pierced my hands and feet. Gentiles, Romans, had surrounded me. They're casting lots for my clothing. That happened. That happened just like that. So some people think that Jesus was not, making a theological or soteriological kind of a declaration, but he was rather calling attention to this psalm, which was so vividly and literally fulfilled in terms of the crucifixion of Christ and the things surrounding it. So, in other words, there's more than one view about that. But I can hear you. I mean, I will say what you explained is what I always would explain. It was always explained that way to me when I was young, and I don't see any reason to reject it. I'm not saying, in other words, that you're wrong. I'm saying that that's one view. There are some people who might hold a different outlook on that particular one. Yeah.
1: So do you not, you don't believe that David did have, you don't believe that God ever hid his face from David, like in that scripture that you're referencing?
0: Well, no, I don't think so, because, I mean, David often lamented and gave emotional cries out that weren't intended to be taken as specifically theologically, true statements, but rather crying out that, that he feels like he's suffering wrongfully. Job did the same thing. You know, I mean, it's kind of these are poetic books too, by the way, but so, I mean, if you think otherwise, that's okay, because I can't prove that I'm right or wrong, or that you're right or wrong. All I can say is there are different ways of looking at that.
1: Yeah. Thank you. Thank you for letting me ask that question. I appreciate you.
0: Well, thanks for your call, Matthew. Good talking to you. All right. We're going to talk next to Cody in Castleberry, Florida. Hi, Cody. Welcome.
2: Hey, how you doing, Mr. Steve?
0: Good.
2: So I was just recently introduced to your videos by a friend, which I greatly enjoyed, especially I was listening to a podcast of yours on your book where you talk about hell and the state of the dead, which I definitely reject the eternal conscious suffering, essentially, of you. So I just have a question. I just was wondering if you could kind of speak or talk on your interpretation of Daniel, namely Daniel chapter 2:7-12. So mainly like the legs of iron and the feet of clay and iron, and what you think that represents.
0: Well, the image in Daniel 2 has a head of gold, a chest of silver, a belly of bronze, and the legs are iron and clay. This was a dream that Nebuchadnezzar had of this kind of human-like image, a statue. And Daniel interprets it as representing Nebuchadnezzar and his empire, which is the Babylonian, as the head of gold. And the other three metals, as you move down toward the ground from the head to the feet, represent successive empires that would come. And he said there'd be another one after Nebuchadnezzar, which would be inferior to him, which is silver instead of gold. And that we know that was the Media-Persian empire that conquered Babylon. And then there's a belly of bronze that represents the Grecian empire, at least most people believe that, under Alexander the Great, which conquered the Persians. And then the legs of iron are considered to be the Roman empire by most people. The church fathers believe that. Most people believe that today. I've heard a different interpretation. Some people believe that the chest of silver is just the Medes, and then the belly of bronze is the Persians, and then the legs of iron are the Greeks. But that, if so, the prophecy was incorrect, because the prophecy said that in the time of the legs of iron, in that time, God would set up his kingdom. And God, in fact, did that during the Roman Empire, not the Grecian Empire. But I personally take the more commonly held view, which is that the legs of iron are the Roman Empire.
2: So how would that correspond to the feet of clay being intertwined with the iron that represents the Roman Empire?
0: Well, it says that the feet being of iron and clay, it says specifically it's partly brittle. Partly strong like iron and partly brittle like clay is what Daniel says, which seems to my mind to suggest that the strength of the Roman Empire became compromised very possibly by the inclusion of too many different conquered peoples and their cultures that didn't cohere together or cohere together, because he mentioned specifically that clay and iron do not join together. They don't hold together. And so it would suggest that, I think, I mean, someone else could give another suggestion, but I think it means that as Rome conquered all these different cultures in North Africa and Eastern Europe and, Western Europe and so forth, that these cultures and their different languages, certainly the barbarians up to the north, they didn't mix well. They didn't have a good they weren't able to have a multicultural empire successfully. And that's probably true of all empires that try to be multicultural. They eventually break down. I think America is a good example of that. You know, we allow all people from all nations can immigrate here, but because some of them hold on to their cultures and we're not really a melting pot anymore. They don't melt. They just kind of separate. Some of the cultures are very adverse to others. For example, the Sharia law is very adverse to, our constitutional way of government. So, the same thing is happening here, but that's not, Daniel's not talking about us. Same thing happens, I think, anytime one empire tries to, have so many disagreeable elements in it. And I think that happened to the Roman Empire, too. So that is how I would understand that. All right. Thanks for your call. Let's see here. Shannon from Coeur d'Alene, Idaho. Welcome to the Narrow Path.
3: Hi, Steve. How you doing?
0: Good. Thanks.
3: So my question is in regards to immigration and versus about treating the stranger in your land kindly and how we can draw on those for the immigration situation we have in our country today.
0: Sure. Well, we should treat everyone kindly. I mean, we should love even our enemies, and immigrants are not necessarily our enemies. Some of them might be, but let's face it, there's all kinds of people who immigrate. Some are friendly, some are not. Even the ones who are enemies, we should be kind toward, because God is kind toward his enemies. However, when it comes to government policy, first of all, governments do not operate on the same principles as the kingdom of God. Anyone from any background can become part of the kingdom of God, but they become a new creation. They're born again. They're all part of one culture under one king, Jesus, and they all embrace that culture. They all embrace Christ. If they don't, they're not in the kingdom. So the kingdom of God is the only cohesive culture that can easily accommodate a bunch of different people and do so very freely as they convert. Now, when it comes to secular countries, there's always a danger that people from outside who don't share the values or the assumptions of that country, if they come in great numbers, it will compromise the safety of that country. And so governments have to make some kinds of rules about how much of that they allow. And when people break those rules, let's say by the millions, let's just say hundreds of thousands of people come crossing the border and it's illegal, that's not immigration, that's an invasion. And in biblical times, although Israel was to be kind to immigrants, they were never required to be gentle with invaders. They were able to defend themselves from invaders. So it's one thing to be kind. It's one thing to be gentle and generous and loving. It's another thing to uphold laws, especially laws that protect the citizenry. And that's what I think about immigration. Hey, I need to take off now. We've got our Zoom meeting tonight for those interested. 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
7: In 1796, George Washington made one of the most consequential decisions in American history. He chose not to seek a third term as president. So why does that matter? Because America was not built on permanent rulers. It was built on ordered liberty. Faith teaches that authority is a stewardship, not a possession. Leaders are accountable to God for how they use power. And why does that still matter today? Because republics survive when leaders respect limits and citizens defend them. Washington's lesson still stands. A republic is preserved when power has limits, and public service remains a duty to God and country, not a path to personal rule.
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9: 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With Abdul El-Sayed's victory in Michigan, the Democratic Party has gone from Barack Obama denouncing those who said America deserved 9/11 to campaigning with those who say just that, like Hassan Piker, the left's most famous podcaster. As the political philosopher Jerry Garcia wrote, what a long, strange trip it's been. El-Sayed is the latest success endorsed and campaigned for by the Marxist-Islamist axis of the Democratic Socialists of America. This juggernaut is proving unstoppable and taking over the Democratic Party. A generation ago, a real political philosopher, Harry Jaffa, pointed out that with the fall of the Berlin Wall, utopian communism would no longer be seen as simply a threat from abroad, but a more deadly and dangerous phase here at home could follow. Quite right. A wall can stop people, but not their ideas. That enemy is here and potent. The two-party system is now looking Republican on one hand and Marxist-Islamist on the other. We cannot simply wish this away or ignore it. I'm Seth Leibson.
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17: Welcome to Seculo. It's Wednesday, August 5th. Phone lines are open for you at 1-800-684-3110. We got Will Haynes in studio. We got Rick Rennell joining us a little bit later. And we're going to have a packed show. This comes out of, there's a lot to cover here. And you may have seen the title going, all right, what's old Gavin saying now? Well, I mean, the first line of this post that he made on X is Congress is dead. It says MAGA has a king, Republicans killed the Constitution. If we don't win in November, democracy in America is over. Of course, we are also talking about what happened in Michigan because we saw who won, Will.
19: El-Sayed won. He pulled it off after a very, very close race. We'll
17: after
19: get more on that later.
17: Michiganders called in and said there's no chance he's going to win. Look what happens. He wins, goes out there, cosplaying Barack Obama, making a big statement. And, here we are. Phone lines are open for you again at 1-800-684-3110. Let's talk about why Gavin Newsom declared, Will, that Congress is dead.
19: Well, remember the whole disinformation czar that the Biden administration tried to put in place.
17: I remember.
19: I feel like this is something that would have gotten swept up under that. Now, obviously, we're against that, and people have the freedom of speech. But this is Gavin Newsom making a political statement out of disinformation. This comes as he responds to a tweet part. Now, who is that? That is kind of the left's version of one of those accounts you see that push out a lot of videos clips of President Trump, etc. But he's pushing out clips that people on the left would like to see. Now, he puts out there this clip of Senator Cornyn. There was a big scuffle last week where they canceled the vote in committee on Attorney General, the acting Attorney General Todd Blanche's nomination over that weaponization fund. John Cornyn and the senator from North Carolina did not want to move forward with the nomination unless they got assurances that weaponization reimbursement fund would not go into effect. They got those concessions, and now Todd Blanche looks like he will be moved forward from committee.
17: So very kind of standard political back and forth.
19: Right, to get which is actually done. Kind of the role of the Senate. Right. If they don't like something, they can use their authority in the Senate, checks and balances, to get something they want.
17: Yeah.
19: Senator Cornyn was asked, and in this clip, they say, you know, the president says he still wants this fund. You were against it. How do you rein that in? And his response is, well, I can't rein in him liking something.
17: Yeah.
19: But what we did was use our authority to stop something and get concessions, and that fund is dead. So effectively, he's using a rhetorical thing of, I can't rein in his opinions, but I can rein in actions. The Aaron Rupar account said, Cornyn, there's nothing we can do to rein the president in. And Gavin Newsom ran with that. That half statement, that lie of omission, and declares Congress is dead, MAGA has a king, and Republicans killed the Constitution. And then we hear that line that has been repeated every election cycle since 2016 from the left, that if we don't win in November, democracy in America is over. It is misinformation built on a half-truth.
17: He didn't even die.
19: He could have dotted it, been a little bit more.
17: America is over. If that was the title, if that was his tweet, it would have been a little bit more accurate there. But that's what happened here.
19: Still tricky, though.
17: Like I said, omission.
19: Lie of omission.
17: I like that word. You like that word? Phone lines are open. 1-800-684-3110. 1-800-684-3110. Get yourself on the air today. Is Congress dead? Is there a king in America? That's what Gavin says. But obviously we know he's running for that position himself. We know he wants to rule over it as a supreme leader as well. That's what I hear. I saw that in a clip. Phone lines are open for you. 1-800-684-3110. Hey, the ACLJ is in our impact drive. We're going to talk about that a little bit later. Because, look, we got a lot to cover, but you need to always know about the important work of the ACLJ. They put a whole list in front of me of all the things we're doing right now. I'm going to read off some of these. Gavin Newsom, you know we're going to need to fight back against it.
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17: Welcome back to Secula. We do have a few lines still open at 1-800-684-3110 if you want to call in and get your voice heard on the air. We're talking a little bit about the elections that were held last night. We are also talking about Gavin Newsom's post today on X saying Congress is dead in response to a out-of-context video clip from Senator Corn. Also, at the same time, Vice President Vance, you've heard recently, we've kind of had our issues with some of the things Vice President Vance has had to say, but there's some things that he's out there doing that we obviously agree with, and one of those is taking out fraud. So when you have the same time, these kind of fraudulent moments, creating these political statements when you're trying to bolster yourself up for a midterm slash running for president very soon, we do actually have some important work to do, and that is stopping fraud from a lot of these governors throughout the country, Will.
19: That's right. Now, this is kind of a good juxtaposition. This morning, J.D. Vance, the vice president, had a meeting with 20 members of Congress, both from the House and the Senate, about tackling fraud and how the legislative process needs to step in here. And this is an important moment because at the same time that people like Gavin Newsom are calling out and saying Congress is dead, MAGA has a king, there is actual real work being done and real work that needs to happen to ensure that fraud is rooted out in this country. The vice president announced that they had found conservatively around $230 billion in fraud that they've uncovered with a B. And then they've also stopped payment on around $56 billion in fraudulent spending that hadn't gone out yet, that they uncovered, was earmarked, and that they were able to stop it from going out. This is unbelievable, the amount of fraud they're uncovering. And so when you look at this, maybe people like Gavin Newsom should spend less time campaigning for 2028 and spend more time governing in their own state to figure out how to stop this, because we know that California is one of the big problems. It is heavily focused in blue states, but we've seen it in places like Ohio as well, where the governor has worked with the administration to root out a lot of this Medicare and Medicaid fraud that we're seeing. This is a time where the White House is working with Congress saying, look, we are uncovering this, but this got out of control. If you don't start to put in safeguards to, one, ensure this won't happen again, but also he also threw a little bit of shade at what happened in Michigan last night and said, if in 3 years we have a President El-Sayed that wants to undo stops that are in place that will stop this.

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4: Something, Will, that I think people need to look at too and should be concerned with the midterms coming up.
5: Right.
4: That things can get taken care of. You know, there is that talk of, does President Trump actually have two more years, or could he actually only have two more months?
5: Well, in reality, when you look at what's happening, and especially with a lot of these DSA candidates, these are candidates that don't even want the role of Congress or the executive branch to exist in its current framework.
4: Yeah, I mean, they have called specifically for, and again, this isn't, what I want to make sure is clear is that this isn't our, like, hyperbole. They've called for an end to these institutions that have been around for since the founding of the country. And now you have a moment here where they're starting to really roll, where you're getting a lot of feedback. I mean, President Trump put out great news for the Republican Party. I'll say it, a communist loser who hates Jews and Israel is the project off, and of course goes on in his President Trump kind of way. But at least admitting, look, here we are. This is the real present day of America.
5: Well, and that's what we were even talking about yesterday, how the party was at a crossroads in a state like Michigan, where it was someone who was going very far left versus someone who was an establishment candidate. I wouldn't even say a moderate, because I don't think that exists anymore. But it was an establishment candidate was not able to win. One, the polls were drastically wrong. We'll talk a little bit more about it in the next segment. But this is at a time where, think about what even that bite did show, that what J.D. Vance was calling out, saying, hey, we have to work together, Congress. This is going to continue to run rampant, and people can undo this. When you look at what Governor Newsom said, saying Congress is dead, then why did J.D. Vance invite them to the White House to try to work on a real common sense solution to fighting fraud when $230 billion has been uncovered? One of our producers said, remember when we couldn't afford a $5 billion border wall in the first term, and yet there was $230 billion in fraudulent spending? That even in this op-ed that was published by the vice president in the Washington Post about fighting fraud and asking Congress to step up, there's a story out of Minneapolis where a disabled American needed 24-hour care, and they sought from a Medicaid program that was administered by the state that care to be paid for. That individual received nothing. A fraudster had been taking and billing for that over $1 million in services that they never provided to the individual. That individual was found deceased in their home because someone was tax rules that the state had. And that's a horrific story. That's only 1 million of the $230 billion of fraud that they uncovered. And unfortunately, even $56 billion had been stopped from further wasted money. They found the fraud and stopped the payments. But this is the reality. When you have someone like Gavin Newsom, whose state is one of the worst offenders at this type of fraud, of letting it happen and run rampant and only getting involved when they're called out by the Department of Justice and the U.S. attorneys in their state, when he's saying Congress is dead, when he's saying that if you don't vote for us in November, democracy in America is
4: over,
5: and saying Republicans killed the Constitution. First of all, if that were all true, if he didn't take the bite out of context, if it were all true, then this request from the vice president to Congress would be unnecessary. And everyone knows that. But in reality, it is the people that are getting elected that want to dismantle the checks and balances. They're the ones that are trying to kill the Constitution, and they're actually saying it out loud.
4: I mean, let's be honest. Do I think that President Trump does have quite a bit of control over where the Republican Party stands right now? Yeah, I do. I mean, I think he has become that sort of character. But now you are seeing kingmakers come out of the left. You are seeing the mayor of New York City. You are seeing how that big influence has made its way now to other states and will continue to make its way throughout the country. So while you may say MAGA, you know, has a king and all of this, and it's happening the same way the Democratic side, which is if you decide to be more nuanced, if you decide

0: be. Even Senator Cornyn, who's not necessarily known as the
1: who's on his way out.
0: Yeah.
1: Right.
0: Yeah, who's not known as some sort of MAGA conservative, being the person who is being targeted here in many ways. Or you have the situation like what happened in Michigan, where you have the more mainline Democrat who was supposed to win, of course, not win. Shocking. I'm not shocked at all. I have a call coming in from Alex. I'm going to take it. Let's take it. Let's go ahead as we lead into the next segment. Alex, go ahead, Michigan. Hopefully, they'll set up our next segment. Go ahead.
2: Hi, guys. Glad you're there today. Hey, I'm from Michigan, and I just wanted to ask you a question. Give me a little clarity on this. Trump last night had said a statement in relation to the two Democratic candidates in Michigan. He said he would prefer that the guy would win over the lady.
1: El Sayed over Representative Stevens. Yeah.
2: Could you kind of frame that up for me in reference to, is he trying to say that that we're a little weak with the women voters and we'd rather have the guy?
0: I think
2: he already knows that Mike Rogers is going to be a knockout over this guy. He's just going
0: to be an easier person for the Republican to defeat because it isn't a more centrist, Democrat candidate, more traditional Democrat candidate. You're talking about someone who is a little bit more of an extremist. However, I throw up a big flag of caution when you do these kind of things because a ton of money is going to come in. We have seen what happened in New York City. They thought that that was going to happen. You thought you'd have a Cuomo or one of these more standard, traditional, everyone knows their name candidates come in and win. And no, it doesn't happen like that anymore. And depending on how your demographics start to shape up, you never know. Now, do I think that I understand President Trump's point of view here? Sure. Do I think it's a risky roll of the dice? Possibly. Because instead of having a moderate Democrat that you're able to work with, there's a potential that you have someone who is more akin to a Democrat socialist. And then that conversation grows and grows as we head not only to midterms, but to and who they will pick to be the presidential candidate in the next go round. We'll be right back.
3: We've witnessed monumental legal victories from defending the 14th Amendment and protecting our sacred American right to vote, the overturning of Roe v. Wade, and standing up for the religious liberty of our kids and seniors. But even with the many historic wins we've achieved, the battle is far from over. The attacks on our constitutionally protected rights persist. Countless unborn babies remain in jeopardy, and across the globe, innocent Christians are being targeted and killed across this country and around the world. This fight isn't just the ACLJ's, it's all of ours. It belongs to every American who wants to preserve the values and beliefs on which this nation was founded. 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It's been an honor to fight for you all these years. 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
4: Foundations of Freedom, a look at America's founding principles and the leaders who shaped our nation.
5: In 1796, George Washington made one of the most consequential decisions in American history. He chose not to seek a third term as president. So why does that matter? Because America was not built on permanent rulers. It was built on ordered liberty. Faith teaches that authority is a stewardship, not a possession. Leaders are accountable to God for how they use power. And why does that still matter today? Because republics survive when leaders respect limits and citizens defend them. Washington's lesson still stands. A republic is preserved when power has limits, and public service remains a duty to God and country, not a path to personal rule.
0: Quite a few lines open. I want to hear from you. 1-800-684-3110. As we head into the back half of our broadcast, I'm going to take a lot of calls. So again, 1-800-684-3110. Also, Rick Rennell's going to be joining us a little bit later, so you're not going to want to miss that. But of course, I want to hear from you. Let's go ahead and jump to this phone call. Let's go to Russ, who is calling in New York, who's watching on Roku, probably on maybe on the Salem News Channel or something like that. Go ahead, Russ.
6: That's what the Salem real news channel, Logan.
0: Yeah.
6: Yeah, Logan, you and Will make a really dynamic duo. Look, you have the facial hair and dark good looks to be popular as a political candidate, and Will is really a scholar. But I want to ask you, Logan, because of that, are political parties bad for the United States, especially with the amount of money invested, like you just said? And is it political parties that are killing democracy? And could we require them to disband after any given election? And, Will, the question I have for you, you know, it's a historical one. And did the U.N. General Assembly have the authority in 1948 to partition Palestine, and did it violate democratic principles of self-determination?
0: Russ, we're going to clip that. We're going to save that forever. It's the most complimentary call we've ever had. Will's a historian, and I have good looks. I think that's, but thank you. I appreciate it, Russ. Let's kind of break all of this down. The first question was reliant about political parties. I think here's just the truth. Do I think that the idea of the two-party system is something that is overall a bit detrimental to society as a whole? I could get there. However, I think we are so set in a change in our lifetime. I think every time you've had a third party pop up, it never seems to get a stranglehold. What you are actually seeing now is these third parties come up and then get embraced by the mainstream party. So you have the Democratic Socialist America kind of getting grafted into Democrats. You have the Libertarians being more grafted into a Republican, what became the MAGA movement, what became the Tea Party movement kind of moved into there. What I think you'll see is more this amalgamation of this outsider third party that somehow, if it gets enough momentum, gets swallowed up by the mainstream parties. Do I think that's a good thing? No, I would love to live in a system where there was an endless amount of options and we actually had, you know, people who could have nuance. I truly believe that most of us, you may be 80% Republican and maybe you have 20% that you could kind of see yourself in the middle. I think it's probably true for a lot of people. And flip that. I think there's a lot of Democrat friends of mine who would say, yeah, but I'm conservative on this issue. The problem is we have become so split apart that if you take one small position that doesn't connect with the current party, all of a sudden you're labeled the other party, and it scares people. You know, you have celebrities going out there. I remember I always go to that clip that of Mayim Bialik or of Gwyneth Paltrow saying, you know, my family, both said the same thing. My family thinks I'm Republican. And really what it seems to come down to is they support Israel. But that's enough to get them labeled. So do I think that it's healthy? No, I don't think any of this is healthy. Do I think it's such a large task to dismantle it? Do I think that we're going to see any sort of major change? Let's not say in our lifetime, because we'll hopefully we live a long time.
1: Well, that's right.
0: But 50 years?
1: A couple of thoughts on that before I get to the other question that he had for me. One, we have freedom of association in this country, so I think it's hard to force them to disband.
0: Do I think
1: involved in any way. And while the framers cautioned against factions, what did they immediately do? Divide themselves into political parties. So they knew the problem with it, but they also couldn't help themselves. As you mentioned, a lot of these kind of what would be third parties, they go naturally to find ways to kind of be insurgent within the established parties. Why? Because the structure's there.
0: And then it's change the party.
1: Right. It's very difficult on your own to get the fundraising platforms, to get all the requirements to even get on the ballot. It's a hard process. And so it's a lot easier if you go within an established framework and start to move that way. That's why a lot of times you see people taking, quote unquote, the easy route to get into a party by in exactly what the DSA is doing. They were a party. Now they're from within the established framework trying to take it over. And they're doing a very good job of that as well.
0: I mean, between the Senate and the House, what, you got three independents total in both, in all of those.
1: And what do they do
0: they
1: also?
0: Caucus
1: we caucus with the Democrats. Yeah. Bernie Sanders,
0: you know who you're
1: is actually
0: for.
1: An independent.
0: Right. You know who you're voting for. You're voting for Bernie Sanders.
1: On the UN partition, the UN mandate of Palestine.
0: Yeah, 1948.
1: That is, you know, post-British mandate Palestine. Does the UN, it wasn't even a binding resolution then. Whether or not they have the authority to create this, you know, people make treaties. They can have an outcome. But I do want to remember this. Those borders that they established are no longer the borders. Because what happened? All the Arab countries attacked Israel over and over and over again. And so Israel, when they would win those wars, being attacked on all sides, would maintain the land that they had won after being attacked. But we remember that,
0: used to that
1: it was people like President Obama that would say pre-67 borders.
0: Always.
1: What he was talking about were these 1948 borders, yeah, which were much worse for the state of Israel.
0: Yeah, we certainly kind of forget that in war, a lot of this includes winning the land. And look, whether you agree with that or disagree with it, if you want to go historically, that's what happened. It may not be what happened. Look, it's what Russia was trying to do with Ukraine. They just were not able to succeed. They haven't been able to figure that out yet. But that was what the attempt was. Again, I'm not saying whether war for land is important or not as important is the right thing to do. But if we're talking about, as history has said, that is what a lot of war was over. And every time, look, that President Obama, and a lot of our supporters right now would probably historically go back and look, they probably voted for Barack Obama. I see that in the comments all the time. But that was always the tell. Because before anyone was talking about Israel in the way he was talking, or way that a lot of people talk about Israel now, he would float to understand what they were hearing. They didn't understand what happened in 1967. They wouldn't understand what happened with the wars that followed from Israel. It was not even really the issue of the day. We were dealing with a lot more things locally then. We were dealing with a crisis in 2008. We were talking about ISIS and a lot of other war that was happening that was, you know, directly impacting American lives. So that would get very swept under the radar. But we all here at the ACLJ, we'd hear it and we knew exactly what he was saying. And now, flash forward 15 years, it's now the mainstream. And that's, again, kind of ties back to what you were saying about the political parties, which is, what happened? You just got to give it time. And all of a sudden, some of these fringe ideas become the mainstream platform of a Democratic Party or a Republican Party. And I think you can see at both sides how, again, how the Libertarians or the Tea Party movement became MAGA. MAGA kind of took over the Republican Party. I mean, that is the one truth that's in the John Corwin statement, which is, or the Gavin Newsom statement. It's like, again, I don't want to say President Trump is a king. Certainly that's not true. But to act like the MAGA movement hasn't had just a massive impact is lying. It's lying to your constituents, the people. It's had a massive impact and change of the Republican Party, for good or bad. Same thing now has happened with Democrat Socialists of America, where they are having a major impact on what was mainstream platform. Look what just happened last night. Even if you're saying President Trump is more excited that this guy won, he still won when he wasn't supposed to. Phone lines are open for you. 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
9: Yesterday on Insight for Living, Chuck Swindoll opened his Bible to Job chapter 2 and began drawing practical counsel for husbands. First, we learned that a good husband listens well and always tells his wife the truth. And second, he takes his role as her spiritual encourager seriously, teaching her about God with gentleness and grace. Today, Chuck picks up where he left off, with two more principles for husbands, and then turns to a topic that may be even closer to home, how to be a good friend to someone who's suffering.
10: Model verbal purity. In all this, Job did not sin with his lips, He did not make a blasphemous statement. He did not curse God. He does not curse her. I loved it when Anderson wrote that he didn't call her wicked. He called her foolish. There's a lot of difference. Be careful how you talk to your wife, men. I can recall a particular pastor who, at the door of the church, when his wife simply said, shall we go by the restaurant or do you want to go so-and-so, he turned and unloaded on her a piece of his mind he couldn't afford to lose. I've got to tell you, she took it like a champ, and my heart went out to her. We were all embarrassed, as several of us witnessed this embarrassing statement made by this fairly well-known preacher. I learned a lot about that preacher that day. I don't care how well-known or how important or how much money you make or how big your company is, you don't have the right to talk to your wife like a dog. She is your partner, she is your equal, and she knows a lot of stuff on you. She too can write the unauthorized biography and not sign it, you know. Number four, accept her completely, love her unconditionally. Those words are all important. Put them down just like I gave them. Accept her completely, love her unconditionally. I'll tell you, a wife thrives in that kind of context. She is who she is. God has made her into the woman she has become. She was the wife you chose. You chose. She has become the woman that God is making her into, and that requires, that calls for complete acceptance and unconditional love. What it leads to in the long haul is commitment. You're there for the long haul. You're there to stay. And no amount of hardship, difficulty, test, or trial will separate you. In fact, it will pull you closer together. Many a marriage is strung together by very thin, fragile threads. And tests come either from the children or a difficult birth and birth defects in a child, or trials and tests in business or in the financial realm or in the emotional realm or whatever. You hang in there, guys. Hang in there. Hang in there. Hang in there. Tell her how much she means to you. Talk to her about the value she has in your life, she represents. Guys, just look for ways to get out. Got a good friend. We've been pretty serious here, so I got to have a little fun with you. I had a friend send me a cute story. A woman awakes in the middle of the night, and her husband's gone. He's left the bed by her, and she puts on her robe and goes downstairs to look for him. And he's sitting all by himself at a kitchen table with a hot cup of coffee, just kind of staring at the wall, blinking with tears. And she said, "What's the matter, dear?" She says, why are you down here at this time of night? What's going on?" He looks up from the cup of coffee and he says, "You remember 20 years ago when we were dating and you were only 16? She says, "Yeah, of course I remember." He pauses. Words don't come easily. He says, "Remember when your father saw us in the car and we were smooching, and boy, he stuck a pistol in my face and he said, any boy who kisses my daughter like that's going to marry her. Either you marry her or I'm sending you to jail for 20 years. Remember that?" She said, "Yeah, I remember that." Wipes another tear away and he says, "I would have gotten out today." That's not a good guy that'll do that. "I would have gotten out today." All these years he'd been counting up to 10, 15, 20. My wife, who heard this sermon the first time, said, "Lose the joke, okay? I am not losing. Well, I might listen to her, but " Now, it isn't long before the word gets out to Job's friends, and we all have friends. I hope we all have a few friends. I don't think he just had three or four. I think he had a number. But these particular friends got word that Job had come across a whole series of tragic events. I want you to stop and think about a couple or three good friends, okay? Just in your mind, name them in your mind, okay? And let's say that all of you guys or all you gals have been together from maybe from school it started and you've been cultivating this friendship over the years. Let's say one of them really hit bottom and you got worried. And the other buddies of yours or the other gals that were in the same sorority or maybe guys that on the same ball team or whatever. And you all get the word that your friend is really going through it. May not make it. What are you going to do? Well, just exactly what you're thinking is what these three friends did. What's interesting is we don't know much about them. In fact, we know very little, even about where they lived originally. They're called three friends in verse 11, Job's three friends, and we're told that when they heard of all this adversity that had come upon him, they came each one from his own place. And their name for us, Eliphaz, Bildad, and Zophar. Interesting, when you get to chapter 32, verses 2, 4, and 6, you'll read of another friend named Elihu, E-L-I-H-U. Elihu comes on the scene, but he says he's younger and he's shy. So he has allowed the unfolding, three cycles of dialogue occur through Job from chapter 3, all the way to 32, three cycles of dialogue occur, and Elihu stays quiet as Eliphaz speaks and Job answers, and then Bildad speaks and Job answers, and then Zophar speaks and Job answers, and then Eliphaz speaks again, and then Bildad. And so we're going to see that a little more closely when we analyze these chapters and sort of select our journey through the book, but Elihu waits till the end. Anyway, there were altogether four, though three are mentioned here. They were probably wealthy Sikhs who had the time and the money to leave their place of living and their businesses, if we could call it that. Maybe they had met in the business world. Maybe they were part of the enterprise that had been Job's past. We're not told. You can link some of their locations to places like Edom and northern Arabia, but you can't locate exactly where they are. These are ancient places that scholars find debatable. So where they're from isn't important. The point is, each one came from a different place in an agreement that they would come to be with their friend. And we're told, we're not told, but it's implied, they spoke the same language. So they've got language in common, and they knew one another. They're called friends, and they planned a trip. Notice they, verse 11, made an appointment together to come, to sympathize, and to comfort. Always note the verbs when you're reading through the scriptures. The words of action, and they also tie in together the movement of what's going on. They decided to come, to sympathize, and to comfort. They agreed together. Now, a lot of things we're going to say about these friends that would certainly be unattractive and disappointing about how things wound up, because the longer they stayed, the worse things got, and the more argumentative and the more judgmental, etc. But you've got to commend these men for coming. So I want to say right now in the basis of the implications of verses 11 through 13, I want to give you four or five pieces of advice regarding friendships, okay? We've talked to husbands about those three or four things. Now we're going to think about friends, and we'll click them off one by one. We're not going to be here till 2:30, but I realize what time it is, so let's move ahead. The first of the five, friends care enough to come without being invited to come. Friends care enough to come without being asked to come. No one sent a message saying to Eliphaz and Bildad and Zophar, would you please come and bring a little sympathy and comfort for Job? The man is dying in this anguish, this crucible. Nope, didn't do that. They heard that he was going through it, and they came. Those people you thought of a few moments ago, if you were to hear that one of them was going through a terminal a battle with a disease, I have the feeling you'd connect in some way. You wouldn't wait for an invitation. Please write me a letter of encouragement or help me through this. Remember John 11 where Lazarus takes ill and Martha and Mary, the sisters, write Jesus and say, the one whom you love is sick, period. They don't even ask him to come. When he doesn't come, they're offended. But he could have said, you never asked me to come. Wait, you don't ask a friend. If a friend of yours has a coronary and you find out they're over at Presbyterian Hospital, it isn't long before you're nearby that friend of yours going through that heart attack. You don't wait for an invitation. No one's ever invited to a funeral. We say we go because we're paying our last respects. You go out of respect. So these men love Job. Friends care enough to come without being asked to come. Here's the second. Friends respond with sympathy and comfort. Friends respond with sympathy and comfort. Sympathy includes identifying with the sufferer. Friends do that. Entering into his or her crucible for the purpose of feeling the anguish and the pain. Comfort is attempting to ease the pain by helping any way to make the sorrow lighter. You run errands for them. You take care of the kids. You provide a meal. You assist wherever you need to assist because you want to comfort them. One man writes, on learning of Job's affliction, three beloved friends agreed together to travel to Uz in order to console Job. The term for friends has a wide range of meanings, including intimate counselor, close friend, party in a legal dispute. Friends often solemnize their relationship with a covenant, promising to care for each other under all kinds of circumstances. The relationship between Job and his three friends gives every evidence of being based on a covenant. Isn't that intriguing? Maybe while you were in school, you sort of had a pact with each other. You guys got close. You said to each other, no matter what, wherever we find ourselves in the future, we want each of you to know we're going to be there. Especially when you're in need. When I was going through seminary, there were two guys that I studied with for every major exam, and we were inseparable when test time came. To this day, they play a special part in Cynthia's and my mind. Both of them happened to have been single. I was married. They would come to our place. We'd have coffee. We'd have a light meal or whatever. We'd study into the night to bone up for the exam together. And it was kind of like a pact among us to stay close. We never wrote it out, but it's true. Now, these men had that kind of closeness, and they came to give sympathy and comfort. Here's a third. Friends openly express the depth of their feelings. Friends openly express the depth of their feelings. Friends do that, don't they? It's not uncommon to see a friend standing nearby in the room fighting back the tears. It's not uncommon for the friend to express his or her feelings. Acquaintances don't do that. A nurse who comes to take care of you in the hospital, I mean, is she going to say, how are you, really? Tell me, I want to feel deeply with you. Are you kidding? She says, bend over, you know, or whatever, you know. She wakes you up to see if you're asleep. She gives you a shot, you know. Okay, time for another one. You know, it's not a close friend that will do that. Friends don't give each other shots, you know. They were aghast when they saw what they saw. They didn't even recognize him. They probably went to the homestead where they had been before, and the place didn't even look the same. Everything is destroyed. There's not even a kid that can only see the grave sites. And somebody nearby says, oh, Job, well, he left some time ago. I think he's at the city dump.
11: And they breathed deeply, and they went down there, and they, before they ever got there, they got close enough to see him, and he has no hair, and his robe is torn, and he's sitting there with dung burning near him and dogs nearby and the garbage around. And they wept. They wept. Man, look at this. And it says they threw dust over their heads toward the sky, an ancient expression of grief. Oh, that means they were down near the dust. In fact, it says they sat down on the ground. Verse 13. It's what friends do. They don't worry about getting dirty or bloody. They don't worry about the mess. Which brings me to my fourth. Friends aren't turned off by distasteful sights. Rather, they come alongside and they stay as long as is appropriate. You're not turned off because they're laying there in a hospital gown or because the bottom has dropped out of their life and they're at wit's end. That doesn't turn you off and make you turn around and leave. That draws you in. These guys raised their voices and sat down on the ground with him. They demonstrated their anguish, and they stayed 7 days and seven nights without a word. Fifth, friends understand, so they say very little. I love the way Warren Wiersbe treats this. The best way to help people who are hurting is just to be with them, saying little or nothing, letting them know you care. Don't try to explain everything. Now listen. Explanations never heal a broken heart. If his friends had listened to him, accepted his feelings, and not argued with him, they would have helped greatly. But they chose to be prosecuting attorneys instead of witnesses. Let me tell you about a really good friend. The good friend doesn't attempt to give you God's message and certainly doesn't preach. They know the value of suffering presence. Isn't that a good way to put it? I read that. That's not mine. Suffering presence. You look up and you look into the eyes of somebody you've known over the years, and their eyes reflect compassion. There's no judgment. They're just there. One of my friends, toward the latter part of his life, a man named Joe Bailey, B-A-Y-L-Y, fellow author. I loved Joe because of his realism. I loved it that he was never interested in impressing people. If you ever read Bailey, you know, Psalms of My Life is just a profound book that Joe left in his legacy. And he and Mary Lou, his wife, had a house full of kids, but they lost three. Three. They lost one at 18 days following surgery. They lost one at five because of leukemia. And they lost one at 18 years. After a sledding accident because of a hemophilia. He was had mild hemophilia. Three at different times. Joe writes in a wonderful book, The View from a Hearse, which has been changed in title to The Last Thing We Talk About. He wrote this. Oh, this is so good. I was sitting torn by grief. Someone came and talked to me of God, of God's dealings, of why it happened, of hope beyond the grave. He talked constantly. He said things I knew were true. I was unmoved, except I wish he'd go away. He finally did. Another came and sat beside me. He didn't talk. He didn't ask leading questions. He just sat beside me an hour or more. Listened when I said something, answered briefly, prayed simply. Left. I was moved. I was comforted. I hated to see him go. You've done it right when they hate to see you go. They'll usually not tell you, but you'll know when it's time to leave. Let me tell you, you come up alongside a Job. Don't even think of saying, I know how you feel. You don't. You can hardly imagine, nor can I. But your suffering presence will be like a balm around them. And I'll never forget it. Would to God these dear guys had just never started talking. It messed everything up. Let's bow together. Interesting, after all these years of walking with and knowing the Lord, we've never heard him say a word. Talk about a model of appropriate silence. Oh, he's talked to us in his word, for sure. But he hasn't filled the air with verbiage. He's just been a comforting presence. He understands fully. He lost his son too, remember? Oh, he didn't lose him. Just that we killed him. And he died for those who drove spikes in his hands and feet. The Lord Jesus even said, as he hung there, Father, forgive them. They don't even know what they're doing. If you've never met the Lord Jesus, you're really missing out on the best part of life. I would plead with you to put that off no longer. Just come to him today. Just come like you are. Thanks for being so good to us, our Father. Though there have been times of our lives we really weren't very good to you. We ran from you when you were seeking us. We rejected you when you reached out. We resented you when you didn't relieve the pressure or answer yes to our pleadings. Some may have even cursed you. But because you are faithful and consistent God, you have never stopped loving us unconditionally. Thank you for that. We pray, Lord, that you will use these words in a very special way in the lives, especially of husbands and the lives of friends. I pray, Father, that the deeper we get into this book, the deeper will be our walk with you. Now, Lord, whatever this week may hold, I pray that we will have learned some truth that will go with us and stay near us and become a part of us, for these truths are eternal. Thank you for them. Dismiss us now with the hope of sins forgiven and life rearranged because we've spent time with you. In the lovely name of Jesus. And everyone said, Amen.
12: 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I'm Bill Meyer. 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
0: 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This is more than a program. It's fuel for your soul. With us now, Dr. Billy Doré.
9: We're going to talk about how to fight to the finish in being a truth teller. As we get into this final chapter of Paul's life, he knows he's about ready to die for the truth of God's word. As the truth of God's word is the only saving grace that this nation has and that Rome had at the time. At that time, he knows that the name of Jesus was very offensive. He found himself preaching Jesus in a cancel culture of Rome, where Nero, the emperor, said, if you do and you continue to preach Christ, you are going to be taken out. You are going to be canceled with your life. This is Paul's mindset. He knows he's going to be dying for being a true teller. And it's in this mindset that he writes his son in the faith, his farewell orders, his farewell tribute, the last words before he knows he's going to lose his head. And so I want to give you 3 points from this passage on how to fight to the finish. Point number one, if you're taking notes. First, he tells Timothy, here we go. Timothy, I need you to fight to the finish by embracing the command. I need you to fight to the finish by embracing the command. I need you to get a hold of this command. I need you to run with this command. I need this command to be written on the mirror. I need this command. I need you to eat this command, sleep this command, drink this command, and repeat this command over and over and over and over and over again. Well, what is the command? The command is this, starting in verse 1. I charge you. Therefore, before God and the Lord Jesus Christ, who will judge the living and the dead at his appearance in his kingdom, here's the command, preach the word. Be ready in season and out of season. Convince, rebuke, exhort with all longsuffering and teaching. Paul gives a clear message. He says, son, I need you to preach the word. Preach the word. It's not a time to backpedal because of fear that you might be next. It's not a time to backpedal out of fear of Roman culture canceling you. It's not a it's not a time to back up. Paul is saying, he's not saying this. He's not saying, Paul, son, I sure hope you continue in the faith. I sure hope that you declare the truth of God's word. No, it's a very serious command. It's a command with weight attached to it. How many of you guys know you can have some commands? Your boss can tell you to do some things, but how many of you guys know sometimes whoever that boss is, they put something heavy on you? You guys know that, like, this is really important. Like, don't mess this up. And so what is Paul doing here? He's giving a legal and spiritual charge to his son in the faith. It's like standing before God in the courtroom as a witness of what I'm about ready to tell you, Timothy. Paul is saying before God in heaven, in whom I'm about ready to stand before, I am giving you this command, Timothy. Preach the word. Speak the truth. Be a truth teller. God's word is truth. And I'm going to show it to you that God's word is truth. Psalms 119:100 says it this way. Sanctify them by your truth. Your word is truth. Psalms 119. The entirety of your word is truth. This Bible is truth. This Bible is truth. Jesus said, I am the way, the truth, and the life. In other words, if you want to know the truth, you have to come to the way. Because he is the truth. And he has manifested himself in human form. He is also the written word of God in manifested human form. And he says, if you want to have life, you got to get a hold of the truth. For the truth will set you free from the bondage of sin. And if you remember Paul, he's already talked to his son in the faith about this a number of different times. In chapter 1, in chapter 2, in chapter 3, Paul has been clinging on to the word of truth. Notice in verse 8, in chapter 1 of 1 Timothy, it says this, or 2 Timothy, it says, do not be ashamed of the testimony of our Lord, nor of me of his prisoner, but share with me in the sufferings for the gospel according to the power of God. Then he says in this, again, we're in chapter 1 still, 2 Timothy, he says to his son in the faith, hold fast to the pattern of sound words that comes from the truth of God's word. And then he says this, be diligent to present yourself approved to God as a worker who does not need to be ashamed, dividing the word of truth. And we've already covered all of these sermons. You can listen to them. Go back to our YouTube channel. We've covered all of these. And then he says this, all scripture is given by the inspiration of God, that the man of God may be complete, thoroughly equipped for every good work. And so Paul is saying, at the end of his life, I am commanding you to preach this word. I have already established how much the word of truth has impacted my life and has and will impact the culture's life. I said it in chapter 1. I said it in chapter 2. I said it in chapter 3. And it's like Paul is doing this. I need you to divide the truth, right? I need you to know that all scripture is God-breathed. I need you to know that all scripture is about the power of the gospel of Jesus Christ. And now in chapter 4, right before I die, I need you to now preach that word. I need you to declare that word. I need you to run forth with that word. And so he's charging his son to be a truth teller, to be a truth teller. And how are you going to be a truth teller? You got to be a truth teller by declaring the word. It doesn't matter if you live in the cancel culture. It doesn't matter if people say that evil is right and right is evil. It doesn't matter if people say transgenderism is correct. It doesn't matter if people say unhealthy relationships are just normal as far as man with man and girl with girl. It doesn't matter if people snarl at you. It doesn't matter if people ridicule you. It doesn't matter if people mock you. Your charge is to be a truth teller by declaring the word of God. The word of God defines what it means to be made in the image of God. He made them male and female. We don't have 106 different genders. We have two according to the truth of God's word, in which every soul will account before God. We need to be truth tellers by clinging on to the word. So how do you become a truth teller? How do you become a truth teller in preaching God's word? Well, Paul gives us three steps, starting in verse 2. Notice he says, preach the word, be ready in season and out of season, convince, rebuke, exhort with all long suffering and teaching. He gives us three steps on how to be a truth teller with this one verse. Paul says we need to be prepared in our readiness. We need to be precise in our method, and we need to be patient in our approach. Let's go over being prepared in your readiness. He says, preach the word, be ready in season and out of season. In other words, Paul is saying this, Timothy, and I'm sharing this with you guys, Radiant Church, you need to be laced up. You need to be laced up and ready to go in season and out of season. What does that mean? That means you need to be ready to declare the truth, to be a truth teller when it's inconvenient and when it's convenient. You need to be ready to be a truth teller when you are being welcomed or not being welcomed. You need to be a truth teller and ready when the circumstances are good and when the circumstances don't look good. When everyone in the break room is saying, shut up, don't say a word, don't say a word. Well, I'm laced up, be ready in season and out of season. The Holy Spirit prompts, you guys know when the Holy Spirit prompts your heart. You know when something's not jiving right on the inside. You know when God is saying, hey, speak up now, speak up now. But I don't know, man, what are they gonna think? What are they gonna think? No, you need to be ready in season and out of season to be a truth teller. Some people might say, well, pastor, I'm not a pastor. I'm not a pastor. You don't need to be a pastor to be a truth teller in the break room at work. You don't need to be a pastor to be a truth teller to your kids on what is right and wrong. You don't need to be a pastor to be a truth teller when you are walking around at the sports arenas or going to your kids' soccer games and talking to other parents. You don't need to be a pastor. What you need to be is a truth teller. What you need to be is one that's not ashamed of being a representative of Christ on earth. As heaven is on earth, let it be. He through you and through me. And so now this does not mean being weird. This does not mean holding up signs, burn, turn or burn. That doesn't really help people. Turn or burn doesn't really help people. It's not really teaching a message. And so what do we need to do? We need to have a method. We need to be precise in the method. And so not only do we need to be prepared in season and out of season, but we need to be precise in our method of how to do it. And Paul says, this is how I want you to do it. I want you to convince, I want you to rebuke, and I want you to exhort. Convince, rebuke, and exhort. Well, what does it mean to convince people? This in the Greek means it's more than just persuading people. It means exposing sin and false belief systems.

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1: There's a wonderful promise in the Bible, and here it is. Whoever believes in Jesus, trusts in Jesus, loves Jesus, will receive God's greatest gift, the greatest gift he can give a human being, which is eternal life.
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2: You're being corrected on the inside. You're like, oh man, this is not lining up. And so the word, when you're reading it, it's convincing you and it's rebuking you. And you're like, okay, I gotta tweak this. I'm a little bit crooked here. This area is straight, that area is straight, but this area right here, this relationship right here, this insecurity right here, this needs to be rooted out of my life. What is the word of God doing? It's correcting you. It's making the crooked paths in your life straight. And how many of you guys know when you untangle a kink on the inside of your soul, it hurts. You're like, auto-correcting is very hard, but the word of God does his job. Jesus says this, you want to follow me? I'm going to make the crooked paths in your life straight. For following me in my ways, the road is very narrow and straight, and only a few find it. If you read the word, you will find it, and he will make every road on the inside straight. It comes with being convinced. It comes with being rebuked, but it also comes with a lot of exhortation. Convince, rebuke, and exhort. Well, what does exhort mean? It is the positive side of rebuking. It is the positive side of correcting with the word. In other words, hey, you're going in this direction, it's wrong. But if you give your life to Jesus, if you surrender this area in your life, he will restore you. He will heal you. You got to turn to him. There's no other option. You see that? What's happening? I'm exhorting you. I'm exhorting you to rise up and be a truth teller. Because God has a purpose and a plan that's far greater than your little career here on earth. Your little career here on earth does not define your life. You are not defined as God as being a realtor. You might get applauded for being the realtor of the year. You might have a lot of sales, but it's all according to God's grace. The real reason why you're a realtor is so you can have divine appointments and lead them to the house of God. And so he says this, I need you to be prepared in season and out of season. I need you to be precise in the method with convincing, rebuking, and exhorting, but I need you to be patient in your approach. What is Paul saying here? Do it with long-suffering and teaching. He's talking about our approach to being truth tellers. In other words, you got to be very patient and have a long fuse of patience with people who oppose you. 1 Peter 3:15, which is the approach, which is this, in your hearts, set apart Christ as Lord. Always be prepared to give an answer for the hope that you have, but do this with gentleness and respect. Keep a clear conscience while you do it, so that those who speak maliciously against your good behavior in the Lord would be ashamed of their slander. He did that, and this is what Paul is telling us to do. I need you to be very long-suffering. People aren't going to get the truth right away. They're not going to just flip from the lifestyle that they've been living in right away when it's super contrary to God's word, unless the Holy Spirit conviction is right then and there. And this is why the gospel has so much power, is because it can knock the sin out of your life by convicting you to turn to Jesus and Jesus dying on the cross for you to get you in right relationship with God. And so he says, I need you to be patient in your approach. Be patient with teaching. Because how many of you guys are like hard-headed like me sometimes? I mean, the school of hard knocks really gives you concussions in the spiritual realm. And it's like, geez, this lesson again. How many of you guys are thankful that Jesus in teaching you while reading the word of God, how many of you guys are so thankful that he's so patient with you? I like it that he's patient with me. He's very long-suffering with me because I sometimes am hard-headed and I just don't get the truth immediately. And so he says, I need you to be patient. So, but not only are we to fight to the finish by embracing the command to be truth tellers, but number two, we fight to the finish by recognizing the culture in which we're to be truth tellers too. And so Paul describes this antichrist culture. He describes a comp-

0: compromised culture and how to be a truth teller. And he says this in verse 3 and 4. For the time will come when they will not endure sound doctrine, but according to their own evil desires, because they have itching ears. They will heap up for themselves teachers, and they will turn their ears from the truth and be turned to fables. Paul is saying, when you speak the truth of God's word into a spiritually compromised culture, you are not speaking into a vacuum. You're actually speaking into resistance. And a lot of resistance will come, not only from the culture, but a lot of the spiritual resistance that will come from believers in that culture. Yes, believers. Notice, these believers do not endure sound doctrine, meaning that they had the sound biblical teaching, but they're not going to endure in it. Why are they not enduring in it? Because they have their own desires. And their own desires are trending with what culture says is correct. Their own desires on the inside is trending with what social media and the educational spheres of life is saying, this is correct. And so what are they doing? Because they have these desires that's trending with culture, what are they doing? They have itching ears. In other words, they're only going to go to social media clips that agree with what their philosophy is that satisfies and confirms and affirms their own evil desires on the inside. That way they can affirm and be deceived by the word of God, and they think that the word of God is applauding the lifestyle of sin on the inside. Therefore, they will go and they will heap up to themselves teachers, false teachers, and they will turn their ears from the truth. Another some translation says they have itchy ears, they have tickling ears. They're only going to go to preachers that only tickle their ears with good messages. I don't get up here and say, Lord, give me a nice, comfortable message. Oh, I want a nice, comfortable message just to make everybody feel good. I want you to feel good by exhorting you, but convincing you and rebuking, and how many guys know it starts with me? He convinces me, he rebukes me, and he exhorts me. I thank God he exhorts me, because then I can just give that back to you guys. But I'm not going to be one of those people who says, yep, yeah, let's get the black highlighter and let's take that one out. I don't like that scripture. That's going to be too offensive. Listen, if there are preachers like that, they're not really truth tellers, are they? I think you want to go to church to hear the truth of the Bible, right? I just want the truth of the Bible to be preached in all churches all across America and throughout all the lands and nations. I just want churches to stand up for the truth. And unfortunately, there's a lot of churches that just don't even open up the Bible. It's like, it's in the pastor's office. Let me just give you 10 points on how to just better your life. And God wants to better your life, but it comes with using this as the foundation for your life. And so the time will come where teachers and preachers, they won't really preach from the word. They won't confront sin. They won't exhort a biblical lifestyle of truth. They're just always comfortable messages, and it leads to fables. And what are fables? Fables are myths. Yeah, no, you can live this lifestyle and God still celebrates it and loves it. No, that's a myth. And what is a myth? A myth gets passed off as spiritual truth. And that's not spiritual truth. So not only do we fight to the finish by embracing the call to be truth tellers, and not only do we fight to the finish by recognizing the culture, the final point of today's message is this. We fight to the finish by accepting the cost to the calling of being a truth teller. This is where it gets hard, guys. Notice in verse 5. But you be watchful in all things. Endure in afflictions. Do the work of an evangelist. Fulfill your ministry. Endure afflictions. Paul knows that he's enduring affliction for being a truth teller. There's no other reason why Paul would die such an early death. Paul died an early death because he was a truth teller. And he endured the afflictions. And now he tells his son in the faith, you know what? I need you to preach the word. I need you to be patient as you're teaching. But I need you to do the work of an evangelist. But my gift's not evangelism. I can just imagine Timothy. That's not my spiritual gift, Paul. I'm a pastor. You appointed me to be a pastor. Let me just shepherd them. No, I need you to do the work of an evangelist. Well, what is the work of an evangelist? The work of an evangelist is to declare the truth with your mouth that Jesus is Lord. I need you to go out and declare the truth that Jesus is Lord. Did you know that this, doing the work of an evangelist, is a global command for all Christians? It's a global command. Look at what Jesus said in Mark 16, 15. He says, go into all the world and proclaim the gospel to all of creation. 2 Corinthians 5, 19, God has committed to us the message of reconciliation. We are therefore Christ's ambassadors. And by the way, Paul's writing this to a really jacked up church. Like this church, this church is really not good. One day we'll do a series on how messed up this church was. I mean, this was all bad church. But nevertheless, even in that context, we are therefore Christ's ambassadors, as though God were making his appeal through us. We implore you on Christ's behalf, be reconciled to God. God made him who had no sin to be sin for us, so that in him we might become the righteousness of God. This is a global command. We are called globally to do the work of an evangelist by telling people the truth of the gospel, that Jesus loves you. He died on the cross for your sin. You have sin, I have sin. Jesus was nailed on the cross as a substitute for you being the sinner, and he died the death that you deserved. He rose from the dead. If you open up, seriously open up your heart and step into his life, you will receive eternal life, be forgiven of your sin, and you will know what it means to have a new identity in Christ. In Jesus' name, amen. And so now Paul gets to the very end. Paul reflects on how accepting the call to be a true teller of God's word is costing him. If you live like this, it's going to cost you. And so Paul writes this: I am already being poured out as a drink offering. So again, he's kind of taken with the approach, nobody's taking my life. I'm offering my life as the blood is going to be poured out. And then he says this: my departure's at hand. I have fought the good fight. I have finished the race. I have kept the faith. I don't care if I die for being a truth teller. I'm going to go ahead and focus on the truth, because that is the global command. The reason why the world is so chaotic right now is because there's not enough truth tellers. We have been in the closet Christians for far too long, and God is calling all of us literally to step out in faith and command the truth of God to be displayed in love and long-suffering, patience, and in love, modeling the fruit of the Spirit with gentleness, but not budging on the truth. Don't you dare budge on the truth. Some of you older adults in here, don't budge on the truth. You budge on the truth, then your kids are going to budge a lot in the truth. And if your kids budge a lot in the truth, then the next generation, they're not going to even know the truth. They might just have a hint of truth. And by the way, Satan loves hints of truth. Hints of truth. But we want to love all the truth. And Paul closes with this last verse: there is laid up for me the crown of righteousness, which the Lord, the righteous judge, will give to me on that day. And not only to me, but to all those who have loved his appearing. He says this: the crown that waits for me is worth it all. You know, some of us would recant our faith if we were put in that situation. We would start thinking of our kids. We would start thinking of our family. We would start thinking, I don't know if it's really worth it to be a truth teller for Jesus. I don't know if it's really worth it. This is why Paul says, nope, heaven is forever, and my reward is with him, and the crown signifies a win on earth, a win for righteousness. God wants to bless all of us with crowns, crowns of righteousness. I want to implore you with the same passion that Paul had. I implore you and I charge you to preach the word. I charge you in the name of Jesus before the courts of God in heaven, be a truth teller for the gospel. Do not let this culture, and do not allow the things of this world from the right or from the left to distract you from being the truth teller of the gospel of Jesus. For Jesus says this: heaven and earth will pass away, but my word will never pass away. Therefore, because your soul will never pass away and his word will never pass away, your soul was designed to be married to this word, become one with this word, because this word is what saves the soul. His name is Jesus, and he loves you. Amen.
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10: Welcome to Expository Truths, where we exalt Christ by bringing clarity of truth through the Scriptures, with Dr. John Kyle, pastor of Faith Community Church in Vacaville. As Christians, we're called to know the truth and be able to proclaim it. We can know truth when we know the Word of God, which is precise, without error, powerful, and effective for both salvation and spiritual growth. Enjoy digging deeply with Dr. Kyle as he takes us verse by verse through the powerful book of Ephesians, giving us a marvelous summary of the good news of Christ and its implications for our daily lives.
11: Please turn with me in your Bible to Ephesians chapter 4, verses 25 through 27. Ephesians 4, 25 through 27. The letter of Ephesians was written by the Apostle Paul to the Christians living in the city of Ephesus. Paul wrote this while he was under house arrest in Rome, And he wrote it to lay a proper doctrinal foundation for these believers so they could then live out those doctrines for the glory of God. We're now knee-deep in the application section of this letter. What's the call? This: to use our gifts within the body of the church so we can all be growing and maturing in our faith and thus glorifying God with our lives in full measure. So as Paul said, put off the old man. In other words, stop living like a non-believer and put on the new man day by day, and live like a Christian is called to live more and more, because this is who you now are in Christ. So get involved in the life of the church. Stay in the Word. Flee sin and pursue Christ and move forward for His glory. That's the call. Here in verse 25, Paul will begin to give us some tangible and practical ways that show us what the new man looks like, what a Christian who loves and who's pursuing Christ looks like. So let's look. Therefore, putting away lying, let each one of you speak the truth with his neighbor, for we are members of one another. Be angry and do not sin. Do not let the sun go down on your wrath, nor give place to the devil. Here in today's passage, Paul now shows us four marks of the new man, four marks of a person who's truly seeking to live like a Christian is called to live. The first mark is this: to put away lying. Paul begins with the word therefore, and this ties us back to what Paul previously said. What was that? That we in Christ have put on the new man, for the old is gone and the new has come, and the new man looks like Christ in true righteousness and holiness. And the word therefore begins this section that shows us what the new person in Christ looks like. In the previous section, Paul told us that when we were saved, we put off the old man and we put on the new. Done. It's done. We are saved, right? We're justified. We are forgiven. It's done. That said, we also know that this is something that's to continue on throughout our lives, because we're not in glory yet. Put off, put on. Put off, put on. Continually, day by day, until glory. Or you could say this: don't do this, but do that. Don't do this, but do that. Continually, day by day, until glory. Look in this application section of this letter, chapters 4 through 6, there are 40 commands. And just in the 22 verses of Ephesians 4, 25 through 5, 14, there are 20 commands. Put off, put on. Don't do this, but do that. And they're all showing us how we can walk worthy like Jesus walked, how we can live like the new man is supposed to live. We know that we can indeed do this more and more as Christians, and we saw that last time. It can happen. And now Paul's showing us what this looks like. So first, put away lying. For this is indeed a filthy garment that's to be cast aside, a stinking old garment that should have no part in the life of the new person in Christ. The call: set aside lying in your old life, the lying of your old life, the lying that defined your old life. Set that aside once and for all. Stop doing it, because that's not who you are anymore. The word lying describes an untrue statement, an intentional violation of the truth, something that isn't what it seems to be, a deception. And here we find that falsehood is a chief characteristic of the old man, of the Gentiles, of the unsaved. And isn't that clear? Isn't that clear? People lie all the time. One study noted that by the age of 4, 90% of children have firmly grasped the concept of lying. According to another study, 60% of adults couldn't hold a 10-minute conversation without lying at least once. Stats show us that 91% of people lie regularly. I think people probably lied about that. It's probably more. I don't know. It's an epidemic in our society, and the more a person lies, the easier and more tempting it becomes. I remember one time when the girls were little and Tiffany and I had to confront one of them about something. I'm not going to tell you which one. I can't remember exactly what we had to confront them about. A cookie was missing or something was broken, whatever it was. Did you take that cookie? No, Daddy. I looked at Tiff. She didn't take the cookie. Tiff looked at me. She did indeed take the cookie. Tiff, there's no way she took the cookie. No way. She's that good at lying at such a young age, and she's so cute. There's no way she took the cookie. Guess what? She took the cookie. It's amazing. Lying is ingrained in us. It's rampant in our society. But Christ makes us new, and we're called to put it off and to put it away. Exodus 20:16. You shall not bear false witness against your neighbor. Leviticus 19:11. You shall not steal, nor deal falsely, nor lie to one another. Colossians 3:9. Do not lie to one another, since you put off the old man with his deeds. Sound familiar? Proverbs 12:22. Lying lips are an abomination to the Lord, but those who deal truthfully are his delight. He hates lying, and so should we. Proverbs 13:5 says this, a righteous man hates lying. And then, look at this, John 8:44. Satan is a liar, and he is the father of lies. And so when you lie, you're acting like Satan. Put it off, put it away, that's the call. Think about it. It was Satan's lie in the garden that led to the fall. As a ruler of this world for this time, he's built the entire world system on lies. Success is this, beauty is that. Sin isn't bad. Money will make you happy. This life is all that there is. So it's a bunch of lies. It's a bunch of lies. But it worked on Adam and Eve, and it continues to work today. And those without Christ follow after his lying ways by being like him. We are called to be the opposite as new men and women in Christ. So here's a question. It's a little setup. Is it ever right to tell a lie? You think, well, that's an easy answer. Well, according to the Bible, it seems that it is. This should be fun, right? Anybody? Anybody excited about this? Let's look. Let me give you just a couple examples to think. Back in Exodus chapter 1, Pharaoh decided to deplete the strength of the nation of Israel by killing all the boys that were born. He said to the Hebrew midwives in verse 16, when you serve as a midwife to the Hebrew women and see them on the birth stools, if it's a son, you shall kill him. But if it's a daughter, then she shall live. Then look at what it says in verse 17. The midwives feared God. They didn't do as the king of Egypt commanded them, but they let the male children live. When the king of Egypt asked them why they did this, they responded in verse 19. Because the Hebrew women are not like the Egyptian women, for they are vigorous and are delivered before the midwives comes to them. Now, regardless of how vigorous the Hebrew women were in childbirth, this statement really is just a lie. It was meant to lead Pharaoh to believe a falsehood, namely that the midwives were doing their best to obey him, but they just couldn't get there in time to make the death look like a stillbirth. Verse 17 says that the motive behind their disobedience to the king was a genuine fear of God. And in verse 20 it says, God dealt well with the midwives, and the people multiplied and grew very strong. And because the midwives feared God, he gave them families. So they weren't rebuked, but instead they were blessed. Hebrews 11 lists Moses' parents as people of great faith. Why? Here's why. Because they hid Moses for 3 months after he was born. So they were praised for their faith because they deceived the Egyptian authorities, which is essentially lying to them. Rahab is another example. Her example is found in Joshua chapter 2. If you remember, Joshua sent two men to spy out Jericho, and the king of Jericho found out that they were there. They hid in the house of Rahab the harlot. Verse 6 says that she took them onto her roof and covered them with stalks of flax. When the king's messengers came to Rahab's house to inquire about the men, she said this in verse 4. True, men came to me, but I didn't know where they came from. And when the gate was closed at dark, the men went out. And where the men went, I don't know. Now that's a lie. The rest of the chapter tells how she believed in God and pleaded for their deliverance of her family when Jericho would have been attacked. Hebrews 11:31 says, by faith, Rahab the harlot didn't perish with those who were disobedient because she had given friendly welcome to the spies. So in great faith, she deceived the men who wanted to kill the spies, and so she rescued the spies. But lying is wrong. Yeah, except for the fact that the lie of the midwives led to many babies being saved, including Moses, and the lie of Rahab saved the spies, and Rahab's actions were exalted in the great chapter in the Bible on faith. The conclusion from these two biblical stories is that it's possible, bear with me here, it's possible to be a person who fears the Lord like the Hebrew midwives, and also a person who acts in faith like Rahab, and yet be constrained in extreme life-threatening situations to oppose evil by lying. Let me give you a couple more examples. I have no problem smuggling Bibles to people in countries where Bibles are banned. See? I have no problem with the underground church, see, in countries where Christianity is banned. even though Christians are deceiving the authorities by meeting together. See, in this fallen world, it seems that there are a few extreme cases where telling the truth isn't the God-honoring thing to do. Please hear me out right here. 99.99% of the time, yes, but there are times where it isn't, and the midwives and Rahab are examples of this. So look, devotion to God should lead us to speak the truth, to love God, and to love our neighbor. But sometimes in this sad and sinful world, we may find ourselves in situations where to speak the truth may harm a neighbor or get a neighbor killed, and where a lie may be necessary to preserve the life of a neighbor. That's a rock and a hard spot, and we're called to think these things through and to do what truly glorifies God. Again, consider Rahab. She covenanted to hide the Israelites from the tyrant who threatened to harm them. The same tyrant put her in a position of having either to break that promise or to tell a lie. Again, rock and a hard spot. One said, the tyrant was at fault here, not Rahab. In fact, her lie was the right thing to do in that situation, and the Bible seems to make that clear. So, I know you're saying, John is saying it's okay to lie. Please, I'm not saying that. We're called to put away lying very clearly, but we also need to think these things through and understand that there might be times, rare times, note that, and times, and note that most of us, hear me out, most of us will never, ever, ever have to come across those times, but times nonetheless. When lying to save the lives of God's people or babies like Moses, or to have a church in a nation that outlaws Christianity, or to have a Bible even though Bibles are banned, when that's glorifying to God. One pastor noted this. He said, I've concluded that the wisest thing for me to do is to acknowledge that in the fear of God and in the walk of faith, worthy saints have sometimes chosen to oppose the effects of evil by concealing the truth from wicked men. He said it may be right to lie in order to prevent a greater evil. However, it's unlikely that most people will ever find themselves in such an extreme situation where lying is the right thing to do. So again, understanding that rare possibility, again, a possibility that most of us will never have to face, the overwhelming biblical emphasis is on the condemnation of falsehood and on the condemnation of lying, because this is a mark of a new man in Christ. We don't lie. So overwhelmingly, here I go, stop lying. All right? That said, overwhelmingly, stop lying. Many people, even Christians, tell lies all the time. Sometimes just out of mere habit, and it's not honoring to God. We lie in order to make ourselves look better. We lie to protect ourselves from consequences. We lie to gain something that we want. And when we do that, we open the door for the devil to work in us and through us. Lies are tempting, especially when we think that we're not going to get caught, especially when we've lied so many times in the past without getting caught. Lies, like when we face car trades or expense reports or tax returns or business dealings or due dates or rent, curfews, traffic citations, parental questions, spousal pressure, and so on. The opportunities to shade or hide the truth to avoid personal consequences or advance personal gain are constant challenges, but they are frequent causes of sin. But guess what? God sees and God knows. That's the issue. The call is to put it off and then instead, second, to speak the truth. Here Paul is quoting from Zechariah 8:16 that says this, "These are the things which you should do. Speak the truth to one another. Give judgment in your gates for truth, justice, and peace." And that was a key thing for the people in Zechariah's day. If they wanted to succeed, they needed to speak the truth. Note that Paul isn't suggesting that we speak truth. No, he's commanding that we speak truth. And he's telling us that speaking the truth is to be the believer's habitual way of speaking truth. What is truth? We looked at this last week. Truth is that which is consistent with a mind, will, character, glory, and being of God. Jesus, God the Son, is the truth incarnate, and His Word, the Bible, is the truth written down because it comes from Him. See, ultimate truth is an objective reality. It exists outside itself, and it remains the same regardless of how we feel or of how we perceive it. It's fixed. It isn't up to our own arbitrary interpretation of reality or feelings. No, the truth is found in a person Jesus, and in a book, the Bible. So what does it mean when it says that we speak the truth? Does that mean that we always speak the Bible, that we always must quote Scripture when we speak? No. It means that we always speak that which is consistent with Christ and that which is consistent with the Bible. That our words are truthful, edifying, filled with love and grace, God-honoring, and so on. Paul's going to talk about some of those other aspects of speech, but here, the emphasis is on truthfulness as opposed to lying. See, Christians are those who speak the truth. They don't deceive. They don't mislead. They don't fabricate facts. No, they speak the truth to each other in love. Who is my neighbor that I'm called to speak the truth to? Everyone's your neighbor. Paul narrows things down for us, however, when he says, we are members of one another. So Christians are those who speak the truth to everyone, of course, but how much more to each other as members of the body of Christ, as members of the same spiritual family? I mean, think about it. If one member of the body, the church, lies to another, then the body can't function the way that it's supposed to function. Consider what happens when the eye doesn't communicate the truth of a hot iron to the hand. What happens? Fingers get burned. Or this. If the body is eating with a fork and the eye lies to the hand about where the mouth is, what's going to happen? You following here? The hand's going to stab the eye, right? So it is when we lie to or deceive a fellow believer. It's like hurting yourself. It's like deceiving yourself. The body can't perform all its full functions if its members don't communicate what's true to each other. And so our words affect the ability of the church to function properly. So the call, speak the truth to everyone, and especially to those in the church, the body of Christ, because this is serious. The church is God's representation of here on the earth, and because He is the truth, then we too must speak the truth to each other. The gospel truth, yes, and we must be truthful also to each other, because a healthy Christian community can't flourish among lies. See, as the body of Christ, we must all work together as one, which is impossible when we deceive each other. So, put away lying, speak the truth to your neighbor and to each other in the body of Christ. Is that true of you, or are you just a liar? See? The third mark of a new man is this, to be angry, but don't sin. Verse 27, be angry and do not sin. Do not let the sun go down on your wrath. This is drawn from Psalm 4:4, and it shows us that there's such a thing as a good anger. One of God's attributes is anger, but note that God's godly anger only and always caused Him to respond in the correct way, the holy way, the right way, and never the wrong way. Jesus Himself got angry, remember? When He went into the temple and saw the merchants abusing the people and making a mockery out of worship. Remember that? He made a whip. He drove them out. And it was a right thing for Him to do. He had a righteous anger, but His anger didn't cause Him to sin, not at all. So it's possible to be angry and to not sin. Of course, it's possible. That said, many people like to use this example of Jesus to justify their own sinful anger, but that doesn't make it right. I'm just being like Jesus in my anger. No, you're being sinful. Don't try to justify that. Stop blaming Jesus for your sin. See, we're not Jesus. And that means that it's much harder for us to be angry and to not sin. We need to be on guard, see. Our call is to be angry at ungodly things, of course. To be angry at the abuses that are going on around us. To be angry at sin. To be angry at the way that God's profaned among so many people. To be angry at injustice and at hypocrisy and the like. But we can't let that anger give us license to sin. Not ever. I hit him because he hit me first. Yeah, that's not an excuse. I lost my temper because she made me so angry. Yeah, don't try to justify your sin. I put a hole in the wall because I was so upset. And that doesn't give you a license to lose control of yourself. I yelled and screamed and said those horrible words because my kid needed to learn a lesson. Yeah, don't blame your kid for your personal sin. See, anger that leads to sin, which most anger does, it's a work of the flesh, it's a characteristic of fools and of the unsaved, it's connected with pride, cruelty, malice, strife, and evil, and it should be avoided at all costs in God's people. So yeah, be angry, but please, don't sin, and that's hard to do. And so it's best to err your actions and reactions in a way that leads to gentleness and kindness and grace, because it's way too easy to err the other way and to fall into sin. One said, anger is just one letter short of danger, and that's correct. Another said that the anger of today is a remorse of tomorrow. And again, that's usually the case for most. We got to be careful. Another, it's not a sin to be angry, but it's hard to not sin when we are angry, and that's very true. So be very careful here, and again, never let this give you license to be angry and to sin. One said it like this, of the seven deadly sins, anger is possibly the most fun. To lick your wounds, to smack your lips over grievances long past, to roll over your tongue the prospect of bitter confrontation still to come, to savor to the last toothsome morsel both the pain you're given and the pain you are giving back. In many ways, it's a feast fit for a king. The chief drawback is that what you are wolfing down is yourself. The skeleton at the feast is you. And he's right. How many of us are gnawing on our own souls because of our sinful anger? The word for anger describes a brooding, a simmering anger that's nurtured and that's not allowed to die. Talking about the anger that holds on to a grudge that refuses to forgive. The anger that cherishes resentment and doesn't want reconciliation. So how can you have that kind of anger and not sin? Only when it's a godly anger at sin and at the things that truly dishonor God, that then moves on and responds in a God-honoring and in a God-pleasing way. But again, take heed to yourself. Sinful anger is rampant just like lying, and it shouldn't be seen in the body of Christ. It shouldn't be seen in us. Paul obviously understood how much of a problem sinful anger can be. And so he adds, don't let the sun go down on your wrath. What does that mean? It means let it go. Let it go. Don't stay angry for long. But let it go by the time that the sun goes down. It's really interesting because when you get angry at sin, righteous anger, wisdom says to not react right away because usually our initial reaction is a sinful reaction. So wisdom says to stop and to think and to pray and to carefully assess and then to respond to that anger in a godly way, if it's possible, like Jesus did, but only in a godly way. But then you also have this that tells us to not let the sun go down on our anger. So the window for responding to anger isn't very large at all. And I think that's on purpose. Anger is rarely expressed in a God-honoring way. And so responding to anger, even anger at sin, is to be done very, very carefully. Don't let the sun go down on your anger. Let it go. This is indeed something that separates Christians from non-Christians because this clearly is a godly trait, a trait of the new man, a Christian. Is it a trait of you?

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2: In 1796, George Washington made one of the most consequential decisions in American history. He chose not to seek a third term as president. So why does that matter? Because America was not built on permanent rulers. It was built on ordered liberty. Faith teaches that authority is a stewardship, not a possession. Leaders are accountable to God for how they use power. And why does that still matter today? Because republics survive when leaders respect limits and citizens defend them. Washington's lesson still stands. A republic is preserved when power has limits, and public service remains a duty to God and country, not a path to personal rule.
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0: Welcome to Through the Bible. We're about to arrive at one of the most breathtaking moments in all of Scripture, the transfiguration of Jesus Christ in Matthew chapter 17. As our teacher, Dr. J. Vernon McGee, says, it's not only the proof of his humanity, but the hope of all humanity. I'm Steve Schwetz, your host on this five-year journey through God's entire Word, and I invite you to grab your Bible and turn to Matthew chapter 16, verse 28. And as you find your place, let's hear how God is at work in the lives of fellow travelers on the Bible bus. First, we've got Sharon in the U.S. who shares this. The day before Easter, I finished my first five-year study with Dr. McGee. Wow, I've learned so much. I really enjoy how Dr. McGee explains difficult concepts so clearly, and I love his humor. I can't believe the next five-year journey is beginning. While I'm a little sad to finish, I'm excited to see what I'll learn the second time through. Thank you for this program. Well, Sharon, congratulations on doing your first trip. I got a seat saved for you for the next 5 years and as long as you want to be with us. Now, from India, we've got a listener in Manipur who tells us this. I've been bedridden since 2019 because of my illness, and during that time, I also drifted away from God due to many troubles and worries in my family. In that difficult period, members of an elderly worship group began visiting me almost every day. They prayed for me, encouraged me, and helped me listen to audio Bible studies that they brought with them. Through these visits and by listening to the Word of God, I found strength and encouragement. One story that touched my heart deeply was from Luke 5 about the paralyzed man who was brought to Jesus by four people for healing. This story reminded me of my own situation, and I felt as though I too was being brought to Jesus. After that, I began to follow God more closely. I became a member of the Bible study group. I am very happy to be part of these gatherings, and my joy continues to grow as I listen to and learn from the Word of God. I love that story, don't you? Now, finally, here's Allison. She posted this on our Facebook page. Love this Bible study. The way Dr. McGee shows how the entire Bible points to Jesus and God's plan of salvation is eye-opening. I learn something new every day. Thank you to everyone who keeps this ministry going around the world. Well, you're welcome, Allison, and so glad that you're aboard with us each day. Now, is God opening your eyes as we travel through His Word? You know we'd love to hear your story. You can reach out through the app, email us at BibleBus@ttb.org, or write to Box 7100, Pasadena, California, 91109. 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Let's pray together. Father, thank you for the gospel, the power of God for salvation to everyone who believes. Lord, as we come to see the transfiguration of Jesus, help us, like the disciples, to see Him and Him alone. In Jesus' name, amen. Let's dive into Matthew 16 and 17 on Through the Bible with Dr. J. Vernon McGee.
1: Now today, friends, we come to the 17th chapter of the Gospel of Matthew. If you have your Bible, we'll turn there, and I hope you have our notes and outlines and that you're going through the Bible with us. Now, last time I made the statement that verse 28 of chapter 16 belongs to chapter 17, and it does belong there because chapter 17 explains what our Lord meant when He made this statement. Verily I say unto you, there be some standing here which shall not taste of death till they see the Son of Man coming in His kingdom. Now, how was that fulfilled for the apostles in that day? Well, this that follows was the transfiguration. And the transfiguration is that picture of the Son of Man coming in His kingdom when He was transfigured before them. Now, I want us to look at this, and someone may say, well, can you be sure that this has reference to the transfiguration when He said, there'll be some standing here, they'll not taste death till they see the Son of Man coming in His kingdom. Now, listen to Simon Peter as he wrote in 2 Peter 1:16 and 18, and frankly, he happens to have been one of them that was there. And I'm going to quote him first. "For we have not followed cunningly devised fables when we make known unto you the power and coming of our Lord Jesus Christ, but were eyewitnesses of his majesty. For he received from God the Father honor and glory when there came such a voice to him from the excellent glory. This is my beloved Son, in whom I'm well pleased, and this voice which came from heaven we heard when we were with him in the Holy Mount." Now, when the Lord Jesus Christ was glorified on the Mount of Transfiguration with his disciples present, at least three of them that were present, why, we find that you have the fulfillment of this statement that our Lord made. It's a miniature picture of the kingdom. And this is something, of course, that Simon Peter confirmed for us. Now, we'll find that the other Gospels have the transfiguration with the exception of the Gospel of John. And that leads me to say something that may startle you here at the very beginning. The transfiguration does not prove nor set forth the deity of Christ. It sets forth the humanity of Christ. Now, the Gospel of John is the gospel which emphasizes the deity of Christ, and it's omitted in the Gospel of John. But all the other three Gospels have it. So that ought to alert us. Now, what you have here in the Transfiguration is the Lord Jesus Christ transfigured, and that is, in my judgment, not only the proof of his humanity, and it reveals, actually, the hope of humanity. For the man that you see glorified there, transfigured, is the kind of a man that you, my friend, will be someday if you're a child of God. "Beloved, it doth not yet appear what we shall be, but we know that when he shall appear, we shall be like him." Now, he was glorified before his death and resurrection, and this is the picture that's given to us. Now, I'm going to deal with this actually more thoroughly in the Gospel of Luke than any other, because Dr. Luke is the one that sets forth his perfect humanity. And Dr. Luke has some very interesting things to say that the other two, Matthew and Mark, do not have. But let me just deal with what is here. "And he was transfigured before them." And this word, transfigured, is a very wonderful word. And we are told here that his face did shine as the sun. He didn't have a light that was put on him like a spotlight. Actually, the light shone from within. This is merely a suggestion, but I would like to make it at this time. Evidently, it was this sort of thing that Adam and Eve had before the fall in the Garden of Eden. They were clothed with some kind of a light. Now, at the fall, you will recall, man discovered he was naked. He wasn't before because of the fact of that light that shone. Now, we find that Adam and Eve at the fall made that discovery. It's the humanity of Jesus that was transfigured. The transfiguration sets forth his perfect humanity. And it's not alluded to, as we've said, in the Gospel of John. Now, we have here something else, and I can only merely allude to this because Dr. Luke will pick this up. This word transfigure is a very interesting word. It's metamorphosis. Now, metamorphosis can be either up or down, that little woolly caterpillar that women are generally so afraid of. That little woolly caterpillar was going to become a beautiful butterfly by the process of metamorphosis. Now, this body that I have today, filled with infirmity, this body that I have, someday is going to be transfigured. Those that even are alive at the coming of Christ are to be changed, transformed, and that's the hope of humanity. Now, we have something else here, and I'll not develop this any farther. When we get to the Gospel of Luke, I'll go into a great deal of detail of the transfiguration. Now, these things that have to do with the transfiguration, events and incidents around it, I will deal with here as Matthew gives them to us. And behold, there appeared unto him Moses and Elias talking with him. Moses was the representative of the law, and Elijah was the representative of the prophets. And Moses had died, you remember, on the mountain. God had buried him, and Elijah had departed from this world in a chariot of fire. And Dr. Luke tells us that they were discussing his decease in Jerusalem. Luke puts it like this: behold, there talked with him two men, which were Moses and Elias, who appeared in glory and spake of his decease, which he should accomplish at Jerusalem. Now you see, the law and the prophets both bore testimony to his death. Paul makes that clear. Now, will you notice what took place there? Then answered Peter and said unto Jesus, Lord, it's good for us to be here. If thou wilt, let us make three tabernacles, one

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1: The Bible says, "The eyes of the Lord run to and fro throughout the whole earth to show himself strong on behalf of those who love and trust him." If you love and trust the Lord, he's going to show himself strong on your behalf today.
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2: Knowing what he said. There are a lot of folk that talk not knowing what they are saying. And this was Simon Peter here. Now he's rebuked. I read verse 5 of Matthew 17. While he yet spake, behold, a bright cloud overshadowed them, and behold, a voice out of the cloud which said, "This is my beloved Son, in whom I am well pleased. Hear ye him." Now, this is God the Father's testimony to Jesus the Son. He is the final authority in matters of revelation. Moses is fine. Elijah and what the prophet said is wonderful. The writer to the Hebrews says that God in sundry times, divers manners, he spoke in times past, but now he's spoken in the Son. This one who has come to this earth, and he is the final revelation of God to man. This is a great statement that we have here. "This is my beloved Son, in whom I'm well pleased. Hear ye him." Have you ever had a voice out of heaven commending you and saying that God was well pleased with you? Well, he's never said that to me, and he's never said that to you nor anyone else except this one. This is the only one who's ever been well-pleasing to God. And you and I will never get in God's presence until we are in Christ by faith. When we accept Christ as our Savior, then we're put in the body of believers. This is a great statement, friends. This is the only one that God's been pleased in. Verse 6, "And when the disciples heard it, they fell on their face and were sore afraid. And Jesus came and touched them and said, Arise and be not afraid. And when they had lifted up their eyes, they saw no man save Jesus only." You want a good motto for your life, friend? It's here in verse 8 of Matthew 17. Only two words, Jesus only. Jesus only. They saw no man save Jesus only. He's the one who is the authority. And I hope you've marked those two words, Jesus only, in your Bible. It's a good motto for all of us. Now, verse 9. "As they came down from the mountain, Jesus charged them, saying, Tell the vision to no man until the Son of Man be risen again from the dead." Now, why wait until then? And then, why should it be told? Because it's part of the gospel story. It tells who he is. He's now the perfect Lamb of God. He's been tested for 3 years, and he's now on the way to the cross to die for the sins of the world. You see, it has to be a lamb without blemish. He's the only one who could die. Therefore, this is very important that we understand the transfiguration. In his perfect humanity, he's transfigured. That's the hope of mankind today. The hope of mankind, friends, is not in science, not in education. Both of them are sort of letting us down today, don't you think? They've created Frankenstein monsters that we can't do anything with. They invented a little gasoline buggy up in Detroit. It's got us in a lot of trouble, polluting the air and clogging all the highways. And science can't solve the problem. Believe me, friends, the hope of the world just happens to be in a person by the name of the Lord Jesus. And you have to be mighty sure who he is. You should know him. Then the second thing is what he did for us on the cross. And he has to be able to die for the sins of the world. Now, will you notice, they're not to tell it until after his resurrection. And his disciples ask him, saying, "Why then say the scribes that..."

0: Elijah must first come. And this is a remarkable statement. And Jesus answered and said unto them, Elijah truly shall first come and restore all things. He confirms now Malachi. But listen to this. But I say unto you that Elijah is come already, and they knew him not, but have done unto him whatsoever they listed. Likewise shall also the Son of Man suffer of them. That has always raised a question, as you know, in the minds of a great many. What about this man? Was John the Baptist really Elijah? And the answer, of course, is no. But our Lord is saying this. You can't bring up an argument and say that he had to go to the cross, he had to die, for the simple reason that John the Baptist was not Elijah, and Elijah has to come before he comes to establish his kingdom, and he couldn't have established his kingdom. Now, I don't like iffy questions, and we're not dealing with an iffy situation. This is the way it happened. Our Lord is saying this, that if they would receive him as king, John the Baptist would be Elijah. And again, I say to you, you ask me, how could that be? I don't know. These are things God does, friends. He does a lot of things he hadn't let me in on, but he does them. And this would have been one. But it's an iffy question. It just didn't happen this way at all. But the second time now, Lord says, likewise shall also the Son of Man suffer of them. Second time he's mentioned it. Then the disciples understood that he spake unto them of John the Baptist. Now, we have a scene, and this is a miniature picture of today, kingdom of heaven situation. Where does the church fit in? All right, come with me now. Verse 14, we'll go to the foot of the mountain, and the other disciples down there are really in trouble. Now, will you notice? And when they were come to the multitude, there came to him a certain man kneeling down to him and saying, Lord, have mercy on my son. This, I think, was the worst case that was ever brought to the Lord Jesus. And now listen to him. He says to him, have mercy on my son, for he's a lunatic and sore vexed, for oftentimes he falleth into the fire and off into the water, and I brought him to thy disciples, and they could not cure him. That is the sad state. Here are the impotent disciples at the foot of this mountain here. And here is the picture of today. The church is in a world that's demon-possessed, and it's gone crazy, friend. You and I are living in a crazy world, and the church is impotent. Why? Because it doesn't have enough psychology or enough methods or enough money. It has all of these things. But that's not what the church needs today. Will you notice this? I brought him to thy disciples, and they could not cure him. Then Jesus answered and said, O faithless and perverse generation. And I believe that would be his word to his church today, friends, probably to you and to me. How long shall I be with you? How long shall I suffer you? Bring him hither to me. May I be very kind and sweet in saying this, but many folk in my physical condition recommended that I go to certain healers. I went to none. May I say, I took my case to the one who says, bring him hither to me. He's the great physician. Take your case to him, my friends. And Jesus rebuked the demon. He departed out of him, and the child was cured from that very hour. I say again, this is the worst case our Lord dealt with, and I'll be dealing with it again in Dr. Luke's gospel, and we'll have more to say about demon possession, as we've mentioned before. Then came the disciples to Jesus apart and said, why could not we cast him out? Now listen. And Jesus said unto them, because of your unbelief. For verily I say unto you, if ye have faith as a grain of mustard seed, ye shall say unto this mountain, remove hence to yonder place, it shall remove, and nothing shall be impossible unto you. Now, when you say nothing is impossible, nothing that's according to the will of God, for you to carry out the will of God in your life. It was God's will that this boy here. Now, why couldn't they do it? Well, because they didn't have faith. That was the problem. Now, verse 21 is actually not in our best manuscripts. It's not in Nestle's text, the Greek text at all. And it got in some of the others and was put here. You can do with it as you please. I do not consider it a part of the inspired word of God. Howbeit, this kind goeth not out but by prayer and fasting. And I believe that fasting is not essential for this at all. But as we've said before, it's voluntary. Verse 22 now, and while they abode in Galilee, Jesus said unto them, the Son of Man shall be betrayed into the hands of men, they shall kill him, and the third day he shall be raised again. And they were exceeding sorry. Now this is the third time he's on the way to Jerusalem, way up in Caesarea Philippi. He began mentioning this. Now he's in Galilee, and again he mentions it, and all they can do is just feel sorry. Verse 24, and when they were come to Capernaum, they that received tribute money came to Peter and said, doth not your master pay tribute? Pay temple tax, by the way. He said, yes. And when he was come into the house, Jesus prevented him, or hindered him, went before him, saying, what thinkest thou, Simon, of whom do the kings of the earth take custom or tribute, of their own children or of strangers? Peter said unto him, of strangers. Jesus saith unto him, then are the children free. Notwithstanding, lest we should offend them, go thou to the sea, cast a hook, take up the fish that first cometh up, and when thou hast opened his mouth, thou shalt find a piece of money, and take and give unto them for me and thee. And now he demonstrates that he has recovered what Adam lost. So that what we have here, friends, I think is something that is quite interesting, that in the transfiguration, this is what Adam was. In the tribute money, this is what Adam did. And the Lord Jesus has recovered both for us. We'll pick up in chapter 18 next time. Until then, may God richly bless you, my beloved.
1: Jesus only. You know, Dr. McGee is right. That's a motto worth living by, isn't it? 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Are you enjoying these studies in Matthew? 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They're so rich. 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
5: Summer makes way for autumn. God's people quietly begin preparing for the holiest season of the year. Long before the Jewish New Year arrives, there is a season of reflection, a season of slowing down, a season of asking difficult but important questions. How have I lived over the past year? Where have I fallen short? How can I return to God? Throughout the Bible, God's people are called to examine their hearts. The prophet Joel proclaimed, "Return to the Lord your God, for he is gracious and compassionate." And that biblical invitation has never changed. In Jewish tradition, the weeks leading up to the High Holy Days are a time of what is called an accounting of the soul. It's a reminder that true change begins long before a holy day arrives. Before celebration comes preparation. One of the most recognizable symbols of this season is the shofar, the ram's horn. Its powerful blast isn't just a musical note. It's a spiritual wake-up call, reminding us that life is precious, time is limited, and our hearts should always be turned toward God. 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
7: 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This is Matthew. 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
10: And I saw the seven angels who stand before God, and seven trumpets were given to them. 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
0: Welcome to Pathway to Victory with author and pastor Dr. Robert Jeffress. When Pharaoh defied God, God unleashed a series of natural disasters, illnesses, and death like the world had never seen. And while the 10 plagues were indeed terrible, the tribulation will be even worse. Today on Pathway to Victory, Dr. Robert Jeffress shares the horrors that will take place during Earth's final years. But first, let's take a moment to hear some important ministry updates.
9: Thanks, David, and welcome again to Pathway to Victory. I've been a student of Bible prophecy for more than 40 years. In fact, I've preached hundreds of sermons on the topic, but nothing represents the culmination of my life's work quite like my best-selling commentary on the book of Revelation. It's called Final Conquest. If you're prepared to increase your understanding of God's timeline for the future, and if you're curious to see how Revelation can shape the ins and outs of your life today, then please be sure to request my book, Final Conquest. I'd be happy to send you a copy. When you give a generous gift to support the ministry of Pathway to Victory, it comes with my profound thanks for your partnership with me. In addition to my commentary, and as a bonus, I'd like to provide another resource. This one is a booklet called The Major Characters of the End Times. This full-color 56-page guide profiles the key players in the end times so you can follow the drama with confidence. We'll share more details about my book and my booklet later in today's program. But right now, let's turn in our Bibles to Revelation chapter 8. I titled today's message, When Gabriel Blows His Horn.
10: Conservative media gets many things right, but not everything. In fact, here is one truth you will never hear from right-wing pundits or conservative news outlets. And that truth is this. Environmental problems like ozone depletion, rising and falling temperatures, floods. Environmental problems in the world are real, and they are really the result of human activity. You know, the Bible says in Genesis 1 and 2 that God created this world, and everything He created was good. But then Adam and Eve rebelled against God. And through that human activity of rebelling against God, sin entered the world and it infected every part of this world, including the environment. Romans 8 says right now, nature is groaning in birth pangs as it awaits the final redemption of the world. And these wildfires, these changing temperature, everything we're seeing is a result of creation groaning and awaiting the return of Jesus Christ. Yes, environmental problems are the result of human activity, sin. But the greatest threat to the environment, the greatest assault on the world, will not come from the hands of mankind. The greatest assault on the environment is yet to come, and it will come from the hand of Almighty God. And it's the event we're going to look at today. If you have your Bibles, turn to Revelation chapter 8 as we discover what's going to happen to the earth when Gabriel blows his horn. Revelation chapter 8. Now, if you've just joined us in this study of Revelation, We are in the great tribulation. The rapture of the church has already occurred. Believers are in heaven. And we've begun the final 7 years of Earth's history that will culminate in the literal visible return of Jesus Christ. Now when we get to Revelation 8, we are ready to remove the seventh seal from the book that will unleash all of the trumpet judgments and all of the bowl judgments that are to come. Chapter 8, verse 1. When the Lamb, that is Jesus, broke the seventh, the final seal, there was silence in heaven for about half an hour. When the seventh seal is broken, it means the scroll is completely opened, and everyone in heaven can see all of the final judgments against the earth. They can see all of the trumpet judgments, all of the bowl judgments. And when the heavenly residents see what awaits this earth, there is a collective gasp you can hear in heaven. There's an eerie silence. That's what you have here, this eerie silence as everyone awaits these judgments. Look at verse 2. And I saw the seven angels who stand before God, and seven trumpets were given to them. Who are these seven angels who stand before God? We don't know. It's conjecture. Many people believe it's the archangels. People like Michael, angels like Gabriel. Special angels who will be given each one of these trumpets to sound. The trumpets are very important in Scripture. I've listed here five primary uses of trumpets in the Bible: to announce ceremonial processions, to assemble Israel for war, to announce the new year. Trumpets will be used in the future to regather Israel at the second coming of Christ. And finally, there will be a trumpet that will announce the rapture of the church. Remember 1 Thessalonians 4, for the Lord himself will descend from heaven with a shout, with the voice of the archangel, and with the what? The trumpet of God. I'm ready to hear that one, aren't you? Believers are going to hear that one day, that trumpet blast that signals the rapture of the church. These trumpets signify the beginning of a war. These angels are going to sound the trumpet to announce God's war on planet Earth. Each one has a trumpet. But before the first angel blows the trumpet, notice something else John sees, and that is the angel with the gold censer. Now, this is so interesting to me. Look at verse 3. Another angel, not one with a trumpet, but another angel came and stood at the altar, holding a golden censer. I'll explain what that is in just a moment. And much incense was given to him so that he might add it to the prayers of all of the saints on the golden altar which was before the throne. And the smoke of the incense with the prayers of the saints went up before God out of the angel's hand. Now you probably wonder, what in the world is this talking about? Remember in the Old Testament temple, there were two altars. One was called the altar of sacrifice, the brazen altar. And it was busy day and night. Priests were continually offering animal sacrifices on that brazen altar. But there was a second altar, a golden altar. It was called the altar of incense. It was in the holy place. In fact, it stood right before the veil that separated the holy place from the holy of holies. That was the altar of incense. And the priest would go up, and to the burning coals on the altar of incense, he would add incense that would waft its way to heaven, signifying how pleasing the sacrifices were, like a pleasing aroma in the nostrils of God. Now, what John sees in heaven is an angel standing before that first altar, the altar of sacrifice, and like the priest would do, using some tongs to remove the burning coals of the altar of sacrifice and placing them in a gold receptacle. It was called a censer. It was just a golden receptacle you would carry on a chain. And he would use the tongs and he would put those coals in that golden censer and take them to the altar of incense. And he would mix with those burning coals incense. And this time, John sees the angel mixing with the hot coals, the prayers of God's people that are, again, wafting their way into the presence of God like a fragrant aroma. It says that the angel gathered all of the saints, the prayers of all of the saints. That is, he has collected all of the prayers of all of God's people for all time, and he is offering them as a sacrifice to God. That's the picture we see here. But the particular prayers that John sees the angel gathering are the prayers of the tribulation saints who have been praying for relief from the terrible calamity that is going on during these 7 years. And I want you to notice what this angel does. It's really strange. After he has taken the coals and mixed them with incense and taken them up to the altar of incense, look at what happens in verse 5. Then the angel took the censer and he filled it with the fire, that is the coals of the altar, and he threw it to the earth. That is, he takes hot coals he has just put on the altar of incense. He uses the tongs, puts them back in his censer. He collects the incense, the prayers of the saints, puts them back into the censer, and he empties that censer, the hot coals and the prayers on the earth. And what happens after that? And there followed peals of thunder and sounds and flashes of lightning and an earthquake. The tribulation is in full force at this point. What is the relationship between the prayers of God's saints that have been poured out on the earth? Here's the picture. The great judgment of God against the earth is the result of the prayers of God's people. What have God's people been praying for thousands of years? Thy kingdom come, God. Thy will be done on earth as it's being done in heaven. Christians of every age have been praying for justice. They've been praying for an end of suffering. They've been praying for the return of Jesus Christ. That is the prayer of every true Christian. And now the angel is pouring out those prayers on the earth and saying, those prayers are about to be answered. And now we are ready for the sounding of the first four of those trumpet judgments, beginning in verse 7. You'll notice that the first four of these trumpet judgments are against the earth, against nature, and the final three are against mankind. Let's look at that first trumpet, fire on earth. Verse 7, the first trumpet sounded, and there came hail and fire mixed with blood, and they were thrown to the earth. We don't know for sure what John is describing here. Perhaps it's a result of the volcanic activity mentioned in verse 5. But whatever it is, the devastation is real. Notice the results. A third of the earth was burned up. Not only that, a third of the trees were burned up. And not only that, all the green grass was burned up. That's what the Word of God says. And you know, it's going to be interesting in those final 7 years for people to see who have worshiped the earth and put so much concern in this world to see God destroy the world that he created. You know, one of the patterns you see in both the Old and New Testament is this. God loves to destroy idols. You know what an idol is? It's anything you love, anything you focus on more than God himself. That's what an idol is. Idol doesn't have to be a little 6-inch figurine that you bow down and worship. Your career can be an idol. Your family can be an idol. Your money can be an idol. An idol is anything that you love more than God. And many times, God will destroy your idol right before your very eyes. He'll take away that relationship. He'll end that career. He'll consume your money. Not because he hates you, because he loves you. He wants you to know that there's only one person worthy of your worship and love, and that's God himself. In these final 7 years, those who dwell on the earth are going to see the idol they have made of the world, Mother Nature, they're going to see that destroyed before their very eyes. But that's just the beginning. There is a second trumpet, and it results in blood in the sea. Look at verses 8 and 9. The second angel sounded, and something like a great mountain burning with fire was thrown into the sea, and a third of the sea became blood, and a third of the creatures which were in the sea and had life died, and a third of the ships were destroyed. This is something, John says, it looks like a great mountain coming to earth. Doesn't take much imagination to have to know what that is. He's probably talking about a large meteor, an asteroid, that breaks up at some point and hits different parts of the earth. Again, if these large meteors hit, there'll be tidal waves, tsunamis that will result in a third of merchant ships being destroyed. And then the third trumpet, a contamination of fresh water. Look at verses 10 to 11. The third angel sounded, and a great star fell from heaven, burning like a torch, and it fell on a third of the rivers and on the springs of waters. That word star we've seen before. It doesn't have to mean a literal star. The word can refer again to a meteor or an asteroid, some kind of heavenly body. And it breaks up, apparently, when it enters the atmosphere. But instead of striking the seas, these stars are directed, divinely so, to fall on a third of the rivers and springs of waters. This is an attack on the fresh water that our world enjoys. By the way, this star that breaks up and falls to earth has a name. He has a name for this star. It's called wormwood. Wormwood is a word that referred to bitterness, a bitter plant. Well, this water isn't only bitter tasting, it becomes poisonous and results in the deaths of millions of men and women and children. And then the fourth judgment, the fourth trumpet, darkness of the heavenly bodies. Verse 12, and the fourth angel sounded, and a third of the sun and a third of the moon and a third of the stars were struck, so that a third of them would be darkened, and the day would not shine for a third of it, and the night in the same way. Darkness is always symbolic of evil and God's judgment. But I don't think we have to take this as symbolic. I think this is literal. What John is seeing is the light from the sun and the moon and the stars was reduced by 8 hours a day. How does God accomplish that? In what sense is the intensity reduced that comes from the sun? That's really not hard to figure out. When you look at the first judgment, think of all the smoke coming up from a third of the world being destroyed by fire. Think of all the ash being spewed into the air through this unusual amount of volcanic activity. Think of what it would do in blocking or diminishing the sunlight that comes to the earth. You know, in the early 19th century, two different volcanic eruptions propelled enough smoke and ash into the atmosphere that it reduced global temperatures by 5 to 10 degrees. I think that's what you're seeing here. A result of these judgments and all of the ash and smoke and poisons released in the atmosphere had blocked off the sunlight for an additional 8 hours a day. Can you imagine again the effect that would have on our growing of food, of the ecosystem, if we lost 8 hours of sunlight every day? And think about emotionally what that would do. To have 16 hours of darkness or 20 hours of darkness every day. Think about the violence, the looting, the rioting that would take place. These are awful judgments that God sends against the natural world. And yet, the worst is yet to come. And that's why we find this pause in verse 13. Then John says, I looked, and I heard an eagle flying in mid-heaven, saying with a loud voice, woe, woe, woe to those who dwell on the earth because of the remaining blast of the trumpet of the three angels who are about to come. As I said a moment ago, these final three trumpet judgments will be against man himself. And they're going to result in some of the worst human suffering the world has ever known. The Bible says it's going to last for 5 months. And people who are affected by this judgment are going to be in such agony and pain that they will cry out to God to be able to die, but God will not allow them to die. It is an agonizing judgment that is yet to come. That word woe is always a pronouncement of divine judgment. He doesn't say it once, but he says it three times. There are three coming judgments. Woe, woe, woe to those who are unfortunate enough to dwell on the earth. I want you to think about that phrase for just a moment. To those who dwell on the earth. Who is going to receive these awful judgments yet to come? To those who dwell on the earth. You say, Pastor, that's pretty obvious who he's talking about, people who are living on the earth. That's not all that he's talking about here. The word to dwell on the earth, there are two Greek words used to describe earth dwellers. One word in Greek is paroikeo. It's a word to refer to those who are sojourners on the earth. They're passing through this world. That's the word paroikeo, a sojourner. But that's not the word we find here in Revelation 8:13. This judgment is not against those who just geographically live on the earth. The second Greek word is kataoikeo. Kataoikeo, those who dwell on the earth. It refers not just to our geographical location, but the location of our heart, the focus of our life. Kataoikeo. It refers to people whose whole life and focus is centered around this world. And it is those who dwell on the earth, who have made this world their home, that are so focused on the temporal, they've not taken care of eternal matters. They have neglected the most important gift of all, the gift of God's forgiveness. Let me ask you an all-important question. As we look at these awful judgments that await mankind, what is the focus of your life right now? What is it you think about? What is it you talk about? What is it that you give your energy to? Is it the things of this world or the next world? Are you focused on the temporal or are you focused on the eternal? The best indicator of your future eternal destination is your present focus.
9: And that's the focus of this verse-by-verse study in the book of Revelation called Final Conquest. I want you to see what's coming ahead on God's timeline so that it radically alters the decisions you make right now. And to that end, I've written two resources that I'd like to send to your home. 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When Jesus returns to earth, he will have the last word in history. 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
11: 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I'm David J. Mullins, inviting you to join us again next time when Dr. Jeffress talks about the heightened demonic activity that will occur during the Great Tribulation. 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That's Friday on Pathway to Victory. 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The Apostle Paul sailed these waters, walked these streets, and the church was never the same.
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7: Well, good morning. My name is Matthew. Let's look at Isaiah chapter 46, verse 4. Even into your old age and gray hairs, I am he. I am he who will sustain you. I have made you, and I will carry you, I will sustain you, and I will rescue you. Again, that's from Isaiah 46, verse 4. Such a powerful verse. 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Let's pray together. Thank you, God, for promising to never forget us. Because of your faithfulness to your children of old, I know that we will never be forsaken, that you will never forsake us, God. No matter how far we drift apart or how often we slip up, you will never forsake us. We trust that no matter where we are or where we go, you will go with us. In Jesus' name, we pray. Amen, amen, and amen. God bless you, my friend. Have a fantastic day.
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0: If you were to receive a prophetic message from God about the future, that would feel like a mountaintop experience. But Daniel in the Old Testament, when he received a prophetic message, well, he had a very different experience. And today on Truth For Life, Alistair Begg examines Daniel's response to his vision and an angelic encounter.
1: Daniel chapter 10. In the third year of Cyrus, king of Persia, a word was revealed to Daniel, who was named Belteshazzar. And the word was true, and it was a great conflict. And he understood the word and had understanding of the vision. In those days, I, Daniel, was mourning for 3 weeks. I ate no delicacies, no meat or wine entered my mouth, nor did I anoint myself at all for the full 3 weeks. On the 24th day of the first month, as I was standing on the bank of the great river, that is the Tigris, I lifted up my eyes and looked, and behold, a man clothed in linen with a belt of fine gold from Uphaz, or Ophir, various translation, around his waist. His body was like beryl, his face like the appearance of lightning, his eyes like flaming torches, his arms and legs like the gleam of burnished bronze, and the sound of his words like the sound of a multitude. And I, Daniel, alone saw the vision, for the men who were with me did not see the vision, but a great trembling fell upon them, and they fled to hide themselves. So I was left alone and saw this great vision, and no strength was left in me. My radiant appearance was fearfully changed, and I retained no strength. Then I heard the sound of his words, and as I heard the sound of his words, I fell on my face in deep sleep, a kind of trance, obviously, with my face to the ground. And behold, a hand touched me and set me trembling on my hands and knees. And he said to me, O Daniel, man greatly loved, understand the words that I speak to you and stand upright, for now I have been sent to you. And when he had spoken this word to me, I stood up, trembling. Then he said to me, fear not, Daniel, for from the first day that you set your heart to understand and humbled yourself before your God, your words have been heard, and I have come because of your words. The prince of the kingdom of Persia withstood me 21 days, but Michael, one of the chief princes, came to help me. For I was left there with the kings of Persia, and came to make you understand what is to happen to your people in the latter days, for the vision is for days yet to come. When he had spoken to me according to these words, I turned my face toward the ground and was mute. And behold, one in the likeness of the children of man touched my lips. Then I opened my mouth and spoke. I said to him who stood before me, O my Lord, by reason of the vision, pains have come upon me, and I retain no strength. How can my Lord's servant talk with my Lord? For now no strength remains in me, and no breath is left in me. Again, one having the appearance of a man touched me and strengthened me. And he said, O man greatly loved, fear not. Peace be with you. Be strong and of good courage. And as he spoke to me, I was strengthened and said, let my Lord speak, for you have strengthened me. Then he said, do you know why I have come to you? But now I will return to fight against the prince of Persia. And when I go out, behold, the prince of Greece will come. But I will tell you what is inscribed in the book of truth. There is none who contends by my side against these except Michael, your prince. And as for me, in the first year of Darius the Mede, I stood up to confirm and strengthen him. This is the word of the Lord. Thanks be to God. Good. A brief prayer. Father, as we delve into this material, we pray that the Spirit of God will be our teacher. Save us from going down rabbit trails that lead nowhere. Help us not to miss the big idea. And help us then in turn to live in light of its truth as we seek to return to the challenges and privileges and opportunities of the week that lies ahead. And we pray in Christ's name. Amen. Amen. Well, I've been helped by a brief note in the ESV Study Bible because it helps us get the big idea that is contained throughout the chapter, and indeed in this final section. They put it as follows, that the closing section, 10, 11, and 12, reminds us that the conflicts on earth reflect conflicts in the heavens, and that these conflicts will continue until the end, when God will ultimately triumph. Now, I'll just give that to you again, although you can find it with a study Bible. The conflicts on earth, of which there are many, reflect the conflicts in the heavens, and these conflicts will continue until the end of time, when God will eventually and ultimately triumph. In light of that, I want to draw your attention to the chapter and gather our thinking under three straightforward headings. First of all, in verses 4 to 9, we have the record of what we might refer to as a devastating or a terrifying, if you like, vision, a devastating vision. Daniel, we're told in verse 3, has completed 3 weeks of mourning and fasting and depriving himself of the anointing, which was both which had a practical benefit in the dry and dusty desert regions of Judah, as well as, and perhaps more importantly, having in it an expression of joy and gladness. You remember in the prophets it says that he took my mourning and he gave me for my mourning the ashes of mourning, the oil of joy and gladness, and so on. And so Daniel has taken it upon himself voluntarily and purposefully to identify with the news that he has received from the people of God who had now gone back to Jerusalem. News that was immediately turning sour, because although they had had the anticipated joy of going back to Jerusalem after all this time, they had not been there very long before they encountered opposition, and that opposition led eventually to the ending of the project, at least for quite a while. And so, given the struggles that were being faced by his fellow Israelites who had gone back there, it was only right for him to seek in his absence from them to identify with their circumstances. And the people of God had found themselves now in an even more bizarre predicament. They had said in their exile, recorded in the song of Psalm 137, we hanged our harps on the willow trees because we concluded, how could you possibly sing the Lord's song in a foreign land? And now they have gone back to what is their own land, only to discover that they're finding it precious difficult to sing that same song back in their own territory. And therefore, it would surely be inappropriate for Daniel to be absent from that and simply to be seeking to relax and to take it easy, to move, if you like, as we said this morning, into his kind of retirement phase and say, you know, I've done my part, I've fulfilled my obligations, I don't see why I should be destabilized by these circumstances. After all, I have fulfilled the calling of God, and it's all taking place quite a long way away from me here. And so it is that he's done what he's done. I ate, he says, no delicacies, no meat or wine entered my mouth, nor did I anoint myself at all for the full 3 weeks. Incidentally, and in passing, apparently his vegetable and water diet, which was a mark of his beginnings in chapter 1, and to which he restricted himself in the beginning, that clearly had not been his habitual diet. If it had been his habitual diet, then there would be no reason for him to say that I didn't have any wine and I only had vegetables. The fact that he's able to say this now after 70 years lets us know that this particular approach to life had something to do with the matters of great spiritual urgency, if you like, issues of crisis. And it is at the end of these 3 weeks, we come to verse 4, that he remembers vividly when and where this vision came to him. It was on the 24th day of the first month. That's when, and he was standing on the bank of the great river. Normally that would have been the Euphrates, but here it is the Tigris. And in a way that when things happen, that we will never be the same again as a result of them, we tend, all of us, to remember often the exact day, the exact time, and so on. I had a similar occurrence happen to me just a couple of weeks ago when I checked into a hotel, and when they gave me my room number and I walked away, I said to myself, there is only one other time in my life when I have had this room number, only once. And you know why I know? I'm not going to tell you, but it was absolutely vivid for me because I know exactly when it was, I know exactly where it was, and I've never forgotten what room it was. And here it is. You've already guessed. It was my honeymoon. And because you're a bright group. So here it is that Daniel says, this is what happened to me. And in verse 5, I just looked up and behold, a man clothed in linen. I just looked up and there was a certain man that was there. That this was no routine encounter is clear then from the very vivid and comprehensive description that he gives of this figure. Here he is, we are told, clothed in linen, which, as you will know, was the dress of priests. He's wearing a belt or a sash of fine gold. That would be an indication of significance and majesty.

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1: What is the way to God? Jesus said, I am the way, the truth, and the life. No one comes to the Father except by me. So now we know that the way to God is through Jesus Christ, our Savior.
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2: He can, by way of descriptive language, he almost exhausts descriptive language in order to make it clear to his readers that the encounter with this certain man was marked by all of this drama and by all of this significance. In verse 7, he tells us that it was he alone who saw the vision, but the companions who were with him, who did not see the vision, nevertheless were swallowed up by a great sense of trembling which fell upon them, and they then fled to hide themselves. This further reinforces the nature of this encounter and with this certain individual. It probably will have made you think about the record of Saul of Tarsus on the road to Damascus, you remember, where he was the only one who encountered the risen Christ in this way. The others were amazed by it and struck by it, but did not share in the vision. And so it is that Daniel has given this to us here in order that we might understand that when he responds to this, he is responding to something quite incredible. Verse 8, I was left alone, and I saw this great vision, and as a result, no strength was left in me. His companions had fled in terror, but he tells us that he thought the whole encounter was really cool. You notice that? And they all fled, and I said, this is really cool. No, he doesn't say that at all. Not for a New York minute does he say that. I was left alone and saw this great vision, and no strength was left in me, and my radiant appearance was fearfully changed, and I retained no strength. And when I heard the sound of his words, I fell on my face in deep sleep with my face to the ground. Nothing casual about this encounter at all. There is nowhere we can go in the Bible and find someone having an encounter with El Shaddai, El Elyon on Adonai, who responds in a way that is marginal, that is flippant, that is carefree. Pretty soon, we will begin to sing Christmas carols, and each of us has our favorite. And perhaps yours is, while shepherds watch their flocks by night, all seated on the ground, an angel of the Lord came down and glory shone around. And what's the next line? Fear not, said he, for mighty dread had seized their troubled mind. Glad tidings of great joy I bring to thee and all mankind. So this dramatic encounter with this angelic visitor, as we see throughout Scripture, brings about this similar response. Now, the real question and the taxing question in this chapter has to do with who this figure actually is. Who is this person? Some of you will have already decided. Others of you have not made up your minds. A bit like in the political realm, but we'll leave that for a while. Who is this person? It's not difficult to take, for example, the book of Revelation, and you may just like to turn to it to see how it isn't difficult at all. Revelation chapter 1, verse 12, then I turned to see the voice that was speaking to me, says John, and on turning, I saw seven golden lampstands, and in the midst of the lampstands, one like a son of man, clothed with a long robe and with a golden sash around his chest. Well, you say to yourself, well, it's obvious then, isn't it? It must be a Christophany. In other words, it must be an encounter with the pre-incarnate Christ. Because after all, if you read Revelation, and we've often said it's important to read your Bible backwards, although in this case I'm not so sure, then it's not difficult at all to say, well, that's exactly who this must be. After all, if you noted carefully as we read it, three times Daniel refers to this individual as my Lord. In verse 16, in verse

0: verse 17 and in verse 19. And so I want desperately to conclude for myself that this is actually a Christophany. It makes it much easier for me. But against that, you have to consider what we're told also about this figure. We're told not only that he was special in verses 4, 5, and 6, but also that he was sent in verse 11. And he said to me, O Daniel, man greatly loved, understand the words that I speak to you and stand upright, for now I have been sent to you. Well, that just makes me think, well, wait a minute, God does the sending, you know. That's one cause for pause. Then in verse 13, he is not only sent, but he is delayed. And he was delayed for 21 days. And then the only way that the delay is finally settled is that he gets help from this other angelic being, namely Michael. So you see the dilemma. I mean, how are we going to have God being helped by an angel? He doesn't need help. Ralph Davis puts it like this. There is something jarring about the supposition of omnipotence receiving help. So, it is for you to decide. Many of my friends go to the Christophany, some of my other friends go elsewhere, and as I say, it seems to me that it's fair to conclude that what we have here is, as elsewhere in the Bible, an unnamed angelic figure. Incidentally, some people say he's not unnamed, this is clearly Gabriel, whom we've met already, and so on. But rather, I take it that it is an unnamed angelic figure who conveys in himself something of the power and the glory of God in a manner that is quite frankly terrifying. So that it is not to diminish him in any way at all, but it is certainly to say it's possible for us, and irrespective of our conclusion regarding the identity of this figure, it doesn't alter the information that is conveyed or the implications of what is conveyed. So first of all, in 4 to 9, you have this devastating vision. Then in verse 10 and following, through to about verse 19, you have what I'm referring to as a clarifying message. At the end of verse 9, we have Daniel in something of a trance. I fell on my face in deep sleep with my face to the ground. He was just wiped out. You get the sense of a kind of psychological, emotional, cataclysmic impact as a result of this encounter, and it just lays him flat out. Verse 10 tells us that a hand touched him, and as a result of that, it set him trembling on his hands and his knees. So if he is floored by the vision and he's face down in the dirt, the touch of the hand gets him up as far as his hands and knees. But as he finds himself in that posture, he trembles in that context. The voice then assures him that he is greatly loved. And here again, Daniel is reminded of the fact that God has made him the object of his affection. So number one, I'm here to tell you that you are greatly loved. I am here also to tell you that your words were heard. What were his words? Well, his prayers. Fear not, Daniel, for from the first day, on the way through the verse, your words have been heard, and I have come because of your words. So if Daniel's going to say to himself, what in the world is this character doing here, confronting me in this way and reducing me to a poor figure of a man? Now, here is the answer. I'm here, I've been dispatched. The prayers of Daniel have released angelic forces from heaven. That's what the Bible is saying. It's amazing. It is, to the skeptic, entirely unbelievable. It is only by faith that we would bow beneath its instruction. Your words have been heard. Because you see, James tells us that the prayer of a righteous man is powerful and effective.
1: 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That is Alistair Begg with a message titled, The Spiritual Forces of Evil. And we'll hear the conclusion of this message tomorrow. We hope you're growing in your faith as you study God's Word with us. 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It's called The Story of God and Us. It's one of the ways we say thank you for partnering with us. This book gives you an overview of the Bible in an easy-to-read, engaging narrative, and along the way you'll be encouraged to think about how each story in the Bible relates to you personally. We're glad you've joined us today. 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
12: Good morning. My name is Matthew. Love this verse from Proverbs 22, verse 6. Train up a child in the way he should go, and when he is old, he will not turn from it. Thanks for joining us here on 710 AM and 105.7 FM. The Word. I have three amazing children, and I take that verse, that commandment, that calling on my life seriously. Both my wife and I do. They are our priority. We sacrifice so much for our children because we want them to have a deep, intimate relationship with God, to follow them all the days of their life. So we make sure that we teach them, we homeschool them. My wife does, you know, most of the work, but we are making sure that our children are molded and protected. And we know that's true, that you desire that for your kids and your grandkids as well. So we pray that as you are out there teaching your children in the way they should go, that God gives you the strength, the wisdom, the patience, and the rest that you need.
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14: Yesterday on Insight for Living, Chuck Swindoll opened his Bible to Job chapter 2 and began drawing practical counsel for husbands. First, we learned that a good husband listens well and always tells his wife the truth. And second, he takes his role as her spiritual encourager seriously, teaching her about God with gentleness and grace. Today, Chuck picks up where he left off with two more principles for husbands, and then turns to a topic that may be even closer to home: how to be a good friend to someone who's suffering.
0: Model verbal purity. In all this, Job did not sin with his lips. He did not make a blasphemous statement. He did not curse God. He does not curse her. I loved it when Anderson wrote that he didn't call her wicked. He called her foolish. There's a lot of difference. Be careful how you talk to your wife, men. I can recall a particular pastor who, at the door of the church, when his wife simply said, shall we go by the restaurant, or do you want to go so-and-so? He turned and unloaded on her a piece of his mind he couldn't afford to lose. I've got to tell you, she took it like a champ, and my heart went out to her. We were all embarrassed, as several of us witnessed this embarrassing statement made by this fairly well-known preacher. I learned a lot about that preacher that day. I don't care how well-known or how important or how much money you make or how big your company is, you don't have the right to talk to your wife like a dog. She is your partner, she is your equal, and she knows a lot of stuff on you. She too can write the unauthorized biography and not sign it, you know. Number four, accept her completely, love her unconditionally. Those words are all important. Put them down just like I gave them. Accept her completely, love her unconditionally. I'll tell you, a wife
9: thrives in that kind of context. She is who she is. God has made her into the woman she has become. She was the wife you chose. You chose. She has become the woman that God is making her into, and that requires, that calls for complete acceptance and unconditional love. What it leads to in the long haul is commitment. You're there for the long haul. You're there to stay. And no amount of hardship, difficulty, test, or trial will separate you. In fact, it will pull you closer together. Many a marriage is strung together by very thin, fragile threads. And tests come either from the children or a difficult birth and birth defects in a child, or trials and tests in business or in the financial realm or in the emotional realm or whatever. You hang in there, guys. Hang in there. Hang in there. Hang in there. Tell her how much she means to you. Talk to her about the value she has in your life, she represents. Guys, just look for ways to get out. Got a good friend. We've been pretty serious here, so I got to have a little fun with you. I had a friend send me a cute story. A woman awakes in the middle of the night, and her husband's gone. He's left the bed by her, and she puts on her robe and goes downstairs to look for him. And he's sitting all by himself at a kitchen table with a hot cup of coffee, just kind of staring at the wall, blinking with tears. And she said, "What's the matter, dear?" She says, why are you down here at this time of night? What's going on?" He looks up from the cup of coffee and he says, "You remember 20 years ago when we were dating and you were only 16? She says, "Yeah, of course I remember." He pauses, words don't come easily. He says, "Remember when your father saw us in the car and we were smooching, and boy, he stuck a pistol in my face and he said, any boy who kisses my daughter like that's going to marry her, either you marry her or I'm sending you to jail for 20 years. Remember that?" She said, "Yeah, I remember that." Wipes another tear away and he says, "I would have gotten out today." Not a good guy that'll do that. I would have gotten out today. All these years he'd been counting up 10, 15, 20. My wife, who heard this sermon the first time, said, "Lose the joke, okay? Get I am not, I might listen to her, but now, it isn't long before the word gets out to Job's friends, and we all have friends. I hope we all have a few friends. I don't think he just had three or four. I think he had a number, but these particular friends got word that Job had come across a whole series of tragic events. I want you to stop and think about a couple or three good friends, okay? Just in your mind, name them in your mind. Okay? And let's say that all of you guys or all you gals have been together from maybe from school, it started, and you've been cultivating this friendship over the years. Let's say one of them really hit bottom. And you got word. And the other buddies of yours or the other gals that were in the same sorority or maybe guys that on the same ball team or whatever. And you all get the word that your friend is really going through it. May not make it. What are you going to do? Well, just exactly what you're thinking is what these three friends did. What's interesting is we don't know much about them. In fact, we know very little, even about where they lived originally. They're called three friends in verse 11, Job's three friends. And we're told that when they heard of all this adversity that had come upon him, they came each one from his own place, and their name for us: Eliphaz, Bildad, and Zophar. Interesting, when you get to chapter 32, verses 2, 4, and 6, you'll read of another friend named Elihu, E-L-I-H-U. Elihu comes on the scene, but he says he's younger and he's shy. So he has allowed the unfolding, three cycles of dialogue occur through Job from chapter 3 all the way to 32. Three cycles of dialogue occur, and Elihu stays quiet as Eliphaz speaks and Job answers, and then Bildad speaks and Job answers, and then Zophar speaks and Job answers, and then Eliphaz speaks again, and then Bildad. And so we're going to see that a little more closely when we analyze these chapters and sort of select our journey through the book. But Elihu waits till the end. Anyway, there were altogether four, though three are mentioned here. They were probably wealthy Sikhs who had the time and the money to leave their place of living and their businesses, if we could call it that. Maybe they had met in the business world. Maybe they were part of the enterprise that had been Job's past. We're not told. You can link some of their locations to places like Edom and northern Arabia, but you can't locate exactly where they are. These are ancient places that scholars find debatable. So where they're from isn't important. The point is, each one came from a different place in an agreement that they would come to be with their friend. And we're told, we're not told, but it's implied, they spoke the same language. So they've got language in common, and they knew one another. They're called friends, and they planned a trip. Notice they, verse 11, made an appointment together to come, to sympathize, and to comfort. Always note the verbs when you're reading through the scriptures. The words of action, and they also tie in together the movement of what's going on. They decided to come, to sympathize, and to comfort. They agreed together. Now, a lot of things we're going to say about these friends that would certainly be unattractive and disappointing about how things wound up, because the longer they stayed, the worse things got, and the more argumentative and the more judgmental, etc. But you've got to commend these men for coming. So I want to say right now, in the basis of the implications of verses 11 through 13, I want to give you four or five pieces of advice regarding friendships, okay? We've talked to husbands about those three or four things. Now we're going to think about friends. And we'll click them off one by one. We're not going to be here till 2:30, but I realize what time it is, so let's move ahead. The first of the five, friends care enough to come without being invited to come. Friends care enough to come without being asked to come. No one sent a message saying to Eliphaz and Bildad and Zophar, would you please come and bring a little sympathy and comfort for Job? The man is dying in this anguish, this crucible. Nope, didn't do that. They heard that he was going through it, and they came. Those people you thought of a few moments ago, if you were to hear that one of them was going through a terminal battle with a disease, I have the feeling you'd connect in some way. You wouldn't wait for an invitation. Please write me a letter of encouragement or help me through this. Remember John 11, where Lazarus takes ill and Martha and Mary, the sisters, write Jesus and say, the one whom you love is sick, period. They don't even ask him to come. When he doesn't come, they're offended. But he could have said, you never asked me to come. Wait, you don't ask a friend. If a friend of yours has a coronary and you find out they're over at Presbyterian Hospital, it isn't long before you're nearby that friend of yours going through that heart attack. You don't wait for an invitation. No one's ever invited to a funeral. We say we go because we're paying our last respects. You go out of respect. So these men love Job. Friends care enough to come without being asked to come. Here's the second. Friends respond with sympathy and comfort. Friends respond with sympathy and comfort. Sympathy includes identifying with the sufferer. Friends do that. Entering into his or her crucible for the purpose of feeling the anguish and the pain. Comfort is attempting to ease the pain by helping any way to make the sorrow lighter. You run errands for them. You take care of the kids. You provide a meal. You assist wherever you need to assist because you want to comfort them. One man writes, on learning of Job's affliction, three beloved friends agreed together to travel to Uz in order to console Job. The term for friends has a wide range of meanings, including intimate counselor, close friend, party in a legal dispute. Friends often solemnize their relationship with a covenant, promising to care for each other under all kinds of circumstances. The relationship between Job and his three friends gives every evidence of being based on a covenant. Isn't that intriguing? Maybe while you were in school, you sort of had a pact with each other. You guys got close. You said to each other, no matter what, wherever we find ourselves in the future, we want each of you to know we're going to be there, especially when you're in need. When I was going through seminary, there were two guys that I studied with for every major exam, and we were inseparable when test time came. To this day, they play a special part in Cynthia's and my mind. Both of them happened to have been single. I was married. They would come to our place. We'd have coffee. We'd have a light meal or whatever. We'd study into the night to bone up for the exam together. And it was kind of like a pact among us to stay close. We never wrote it out, but it's true. Now, these men had that kind of closeness, and they came to give sympathy and comfort. Here's a third. Friends openly express the depth of their feelings. Friends openly express the depth of their feelings. Friends do that, don't they? It's not uncommon to see a friend standing nearby in the room fighting back the tears. It's not uncommon for the friend to express his or her feelings. Acquaintances don't do that. A nurse who comes to take care of you in the hospital, I mean, is she going to say, how are you, really? Tell me, I want to feel deeply with you. Are you kidding? She says, bend over, you know, or whatever, you know. She wakes you up to see if you're asleep. She gives you a shot, you know. Okay, time for another one. You know, it's not a close friend that will do that. Friends don't give each other shots, you know. They were aghast when they saw what they saw. They didn't even recognize him. They probably went to the homestead where they had been before, and the place didn't even look the same. Everything is destroyed. There's not even a kid that can only see the grave sites. And somebody nearby says, oh, Job, he left some time ago. I think he's at the city dump. And they breathed deeply, and they went down there, and before they ever got there, they got close enough to see him, and he has no hair, and his robe is torn, and he's sitting there with dung burning near him and dogs nearby and the garbage around. And they wept. They wept. Man, look at this. And it says they threw dust over their heads toward the sky, an ancient expression of grief. Oh, that means they were down near the dust. In fact, it says they sat down on the ground. Verse 13. It's what friends do. They don't worry about getting dirty or bloody. They don't worry about the mess. Which brings me to my fourth. Friends aren't turned off by distasteful sights. Rather, they come alongside and they stay as long as is appropriate. You're not turned off because they're laying there in a hospital gown or because the bottom has dropped out of their life and they're at wit's end. That doesn't turn you off and make you turn around and leave. That draws you in. These guys raised their voices and sat down on the ground with him. They demonstrated their anguish, and they stayed 7 days and seven nights without a word. Fifth, friends understand, so they say very little. I love the way Warren Wiersbe treats this. The best way to help people who are hurting is just to be with them, saying little or nothing, letting them know you care. Don't try to explain everything. Now listen. Explanations never heal a broken heart. If his friends had listened to him, accepted his feelings, and not argued with him, they would have helped greatly. But they chose to be prosecuting attorneys instead of witnesses. Let me tell you about a really good friend. The good friend doesn't attempt to give you God's message and certainly doesn't preach. They know the value of suffering presence. Isn't that a good way to put it? I read that. That's not mine. Suffering presence. You look up and you look into the eyes of somebody you've known over the years, and their eyes reflect compassion. There's no judgment. They're just there. One of my friends, toward the latter part of his life, a man named Joe Bailey, B-A-Y-L-Y, fellow author. I loved Joe because of his realism. I loved it that he was never interested in impressing people. If you ever read Bailey, you know, Psalms of My Life is just a profound book that Joe left in his legacy. And he and Mary Lou, his wife, had a house full of kids, but they lost three. Three. They lost one at 18 days following surgery. They lost one at 5 because of leukemia. And they lost one at 18 years after a sledding accident because of a hemophilia. He was had mild hemophilia. Three at different times. Joe writes in a wonderful book, The View from a Hearse, which has been changed in title to The Last Thing We Talk About. He wrote this. Oh, this is so good. I was sitting, torn by grief. Someone came and talked to me of God, of God's dealings, of why it happened, of hope beyond the grave. He talked constantly. He said things I knew were true. I was unmoved, except I wish he'd go away. He finally did. Another came and sat beside me. He didn't talk. He didn't ask leading questions. He just sat beside me an hour or more, listened when I said something, answered briefly, prayed simply, left. I was moved. I was comforted. I hated to see him go. You've done it right when they hate to see you go. They'll usually not tell you, but you'll know when it's time to leave. Let me tell you, you come up alongside a Job. Don't even think of saying, I know how you feel. You don't. You can hardly imagine, nor can I. But your suffering presence will be like a balm around them. And I'll never forget it. Would to God these dear guys had just never started talking. It messed everything up. Let's bow together. Interesting, after all these years of walking with and knowing the Lord, we've never heard him say a word. Talk about a model of appropriate silence. Oh, he's talked to us in his word, for sure. But he hasn't filled the air with verbiage. He's just been a comforting presence. He understands fully. He lost his son, too, remember. Oh, he didn't lose him. Just that we killed him. And he died for those who drove spikes in his hands and feet. The Lord Jesus even said, as he hung there, Father, forgive them. They don't even know what they're doing. If you've never met the Lord Jesus, you're really missing out on the best part of life. I would plead with you to put that off no longer. Just come to him today. Just come like you are. Thanks for being so good to us, our Father. Though there have been times of our lives we really weren't very good to you. We ran from you when you were seeking us. We rejected you when you reached out. We resented you when you didn't relieve the pressure or answer yes to our pleadings. Some may have even cursed you. But because you are faithful and consistent God, you have never stopped loving us unconditionally. Thank you for that. We pray, Lord, that you will use these words in a very special way in the lives, especially of husbands and the lives of friends. I pray, Father, that the deeper we get into this book, the deeper will be our walk with you. Now, Lord, whatever this week may hold, I pray that we will have learned some truth that will go with us and stay near us and become a part of us, for these truths are eternal. Thank you for them. Dismiss us now with the hope of sins forgiven and life rearranged because we've spent time with you. In the lovely name of Jesus. And everyone said, amen.
15: 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I'm Bill Meyer. Chuck Swindoll describes what he calls the mournful wail of a miserable man. 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
3: In Isaiah 40, verse 31, we read, "But those who wait on the Lord," and I would say those who love the Lord, "shall renew their strength. They shall mount up with wings like eagles. They shall run and not be weary. They shall walk and not faint." So here's a verse that talks about the huge benefit it comes from loving Jesus. Jesus shall renew your strength if you love him and walk with him. He will cause you to mount up with wings like eagles. He will cause you to run and not be weary, walk and not faint. These are all the blessings and benefits that come from loving our Savior, who loves us so much and helps us so much.
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5: Well, good morning. My name is Matthew. Let's look at Psalms 119, verse 64, which says, "The earth is filled with your love, O Lord. Teach me your decrees." 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
6: This chapter actually constitutes the greatest confession that will ever be made in the history of the world by one nation. 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
7: Welcome to Grace to You with John MacArthur on KFIA, The Word. When you hear the word gospel, you probably think of the writings of Matthew, Mark, Luke, and John, or maybe those of the Apostle Paul. In other words, your mind goes to the authors of the New Testament. So you might be surprised to hear that one of the clearest explanations of the gospel in all of Scripture comes from a passage in the Old Testament, written 7 centuries before Christ came to earth, no less. Take a look at this amazing portion of Scripture today in John MacArthur's study from Isaiah 53, called The Gospel According to God. But first, if you've listened to Grace to You for even a short time, you know that the New Testament was John's usual focus, so maybe you're surprised that we're spending today and the next several broadcasts in the Old Testament. With that in mind, I once asked John why he focused his pulpit ministry so squarely on the New Testament. Here's what he said.
8: Well, I made that decision when I understood that Paul said he was a minister of the New Covenant. And when Jesus said in the Great Commission, go into all the world and preach the gospel. So if I'm going to go into all the world and preach the gospel is basically laid out in the New Testament. The New Testament is full of the revealed mysteries. A mystery in the Bible doesn't mean some kind of tangled thing that's hard to figure out. It means something hidden in the past that is now revealed. So the New Testament is the fullness of revelation. Another way to look at it is the Old Testament is shadow. The New Testament is substance. So once the substance comes, the shadow fades away. You say, well, what's the purpose of the Old Testament? Well, Paul says that these things have happened unto us as examples. So I've always known that I was called to preach the gospel. That is fully revealed in the New Testament, that I'm a minister of the New Covenant, that the New Covenant is superior to the Old Covenant, that the Old Covenant was the letter and this is the life, the Spirit. So I think that is absolutely the priority. The Old Testament, then, is the anticipation, and it's full of examples that illustrate the truths of the gospel. So it seemed to me that anyone who is called to preach the Word of God must major on the New Testament, because therein is the fullness of the revelation revealed. If you look at the Bible this way, the Old Testament doesn't go from error to truth in the New Testament. It just goes from incompleteness to completeness. So the Old Testament at any point is incomplete. It's not complete until you have the full New Testament. So once you study the fullness of the New Testament, now you can see how the Old Testament sets the stage for that and how what it anticipates is fulfilled in the New. So even when I did the Gospels, I went back into the Old Testament. Once we knew what Christ looked like, we could go back and find him in the Old Testament as well. That's the priority.
7: That's right, friend. And to see an Old Testament passage that is unmatched in what it explains about the Lord Jesus Christ and his sacrifice for sinners, follow along now with John MacArthur as he continues his study in Isaiah 53, The Gospel According to God.
8: For now, I want you to open the Word of God to the 53rd chapter of Isaiah, Isaiah chapter 53. This text is a bottomless well of biblical truth and reality. The more I search it, the deeper it goes. It is unparalleled in my judgment in Scripture, and to understand it would be the challenge of a lifetime. It is deep, it is high, and it is wide. And I will do the best I can to discern all that is here for us and leave, even having done that, much to you for your own future study. While for believers through the centuries, this chapter has been a point of triumphant joy and profound blessing, as it looks at the cross of our Lord Jesus Christ, the truth about it is that this is a sad song. This is a sorrowful song. This is a lament. This is a song of regret. This is a song of remorse. This is a minor key hymn of repentance. This chapter actually constitutes the greatest confession that will ever be made in the history of the world by one nation. And as far as Scripture is concerned, there is only one nation that will, as a nation, turn to Christ, and that is the nation of Israel.
6: That is God's promise to them in the future. When they do turn to Christ, this will be their confession. Most people think of this chapter as a future prophecy concerning Christ, and it is that. It gives us so many details about Christ and His death and burial and resurrection and exaltation as to be unmistakably a prophecy of Him. But it is not written in the future tense. It is not a prophet prophesying what will happen to Jesus. It is a prophet prophesying the salvation of Israel in the future when they look back and say this about the Messiah they rejected and crucified. It is the lament of Israel when they look back on the Messiah that they have long rejected. This is the most profound Old Testament prophecy, the most far-reaching, the most detailed Old Testament prophecy on the vicarious, substitutionary, sacrificial, atoning death of the Messiah, the servant of Jehovah, who is Jesus. It is that. It is the premier Old Testament look at the cross, the death, and the atonement of Christ. But its primary purpose is to say to Israel that one day in the future you will turn from your rejection and you will look back at the gospel and at Messiah, and you will realize that you have rejected your only hope, your only Savior, your Messiah, Yeshua, and this will be your lament. This is what they will say in that future generation. Yes, in this chapter we read that the Messiah, the servant of Jehovah, will bear the sin of transgressors, that He will experience the judgment of God, who will be pleased to crush Him, to make Him a guilt offering, to have Him bear the sins of many. Yes, this chapter says that in providing an atonement to satisfy God, He will die, which is necessary to provide forgiveness of sin. But He will not remain dead. He will see His offspring. He will prolong His days. The good pleasure of the Lord will prosper in His hands. He will see light, literally, and be satisfied. The resurrection is here. And then He will be exalted. It's all here. The Jews, since the New Testament time, have been profoundly disturbed by this chapter. Profoundly. So much so that in many synagogues it is not read in the normal reading of Scripture. It is skipped. Those who do read it and face it have decided that the suffering servant here is not the Messiah and not Jesus, but Israel. Israel is the righteous sufferer. Israel is the righteous sufferer here who, because of suffering righteously, will one day be rewarded for that righteous suffering by being blessed and becoming a blessing to the world. That's how the rabbis view it. And they do it because they don't want it to be Jesus. And they have to find an explanation for why the Jews have suffered so brutally for so long. And to make sure that they haven't suffered in vain, they view this chapter as a tribute to the righteous suffering of Israel, from which God will reward them, glorify them, and through which God will bless the world. Which is to say that they don't see reality. This isn't Israel. It can't be. They are neither an innocent sufferer, such as the one described here, nor a voluntary sufferer. They need to recognize that they need one to die to pay the penalty for their sins. They're unwilling to recognize that. They want a king and a ruler to deliver them from their enemies, their circumstances, and their suffering, but not their sins. They are not the righteous sufferer here who will be rewarded by God. That's part of a self-righteous works system. What they need to understand is they have been, through all these centuries, an unrighteous sufferer. They have suffered the judgment of God on them for the rejection of Christ. And they're still suffering it even now. And they will continue to suffer the judgment of God for the rejection of Christ until that day in the future when they, as a nation, turn to Him. Along the way, any Jew can come to faith in Christ, and many have come to faith in Christ. But nationally, they continue to be under divine judgment, waiting for the salvation that will come, followed by the blessing of the fulfillment of all the promises that God gave to Abraham and David and the prophets of the glory of the kingdom. This is not a revelation that honors Israel for suffering that leads to blessing. This is Israel's repentance. This is Israel's brokenhearted lament. This is Israel's confession by a generation yet to come. In a personal sense,

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1: The Bible says Jesus will save to the uttermost all those who come to him with a heart of faith. It doesn't matter how far we've fallen, for Jesus will save us from the guttermost to the uttermost.
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2: Scripture, theologians, preachers, writers who don't believe in the future salvation of Israel. They don't believe that the kingdom will be on earth. They're not premillennial. And my judgment is that they can't interpret this chapter, because this is the prayer of confession of national Israel at the time of their future conversion. Now, just to give you the big picture again, I don't want to go over a lot of detail, but remember now, Isaiah is living at a time prior to the Babylonian captivity, when the Jews were carried away as captives by the pagan Babylonians. The kingdom had split after Solomon, northern kingdom Israel, southern kingdom Judah. 722, the northern kingdom had gone off into captivity. They were long gone. And now Isaiah comes along and prophesies 700 years or so before Christ, 650 years before Christ, and he says, you're going into captivity too. You're going into captivity from which you will return. Israel didn't return, the northern kingdom, but you will go into captivity in Babylon and you will come back. And it happened. It happened about 80 years after Isaiah died. And the first deportation when the Babylonians came was in 603, the next one 597, the final one 586. Jerusalem was destroyed, people were massacred, and the Jews were hauled off by the pagans into captivity, where they hung their harps on the willows and wept because they didn't have their promised land anymore. But Isaiah says to them, this will happen, but that's not the end of the story. You will be restored. You will come back. You will return. So God will put you in a historical captivity and he will bring you back. He will deliver you. He will save you. That's the emphasis of the first section in the second half, chapters 40 to 66. The first section is about that historical captivity, and we know it happened. They were hauled off into captivity, 70 years of captivity. Later they came back, and they rebuilt, and they reestablished in the land, and they're still there. They're still there. That prophecy came to pass exactly as God said it would be. Got Babylonians, took them away, they came back, they reestablished in the land. More importantly, following that discussion from Isaiah, he tells them in the future there will be a greater deliverance, a far greater deliverance, not a deliverance from Babylon, but a deliverance from sin. A deliverance from sin. You will be saved as a nation. You will be delivered from sin by the work of the servant of the Lord. And so the Messiah is the theme of this great section of Isaiah. We call chapter 42, 49, 50, and 53 the servant songs, because all four of those chapters look at the Messiah and identify him as the servant of the Lord. So much more important than your temporal deliverance is your spiritual deliverance. Far more important. You will be saved spiritually. You will be saved eternally from sin and judgment and hell. And then he closes his prophecy in the last chapters by saying, then you will have the kingdom, and this is what the kingdom will be like, the great kingdom of Christ. So this chapter 53, which is in the middle of the middle section, tells us the Jews are going to make a future turn, and they're going to repent. They're going to turn to Christ, and they're going to be saved. This is just a marvelous reality. Now, I want to identify the subject of this chapter as the one called in 52:13, my servant. God is the speaker, by the way, in verses 13 to 15. God speaking through Isaiah. And then God becomes the speaker again at the end of chapter 53. God picks up and becomes the speaker. In the middle, it is Israel making its confession. God introduces

0: curses his servant and talks about how he will be marred or humiliated in his death and be exalted so that the kings and the nations of the world are in awe of him. That's his suffering and glory. And then God gives the final word as again he talks about the meaning of his suffering and his glory to follow. But in the middle, it's this amazing confession of Israel. The servant, my servant, I need to just say a word about that. The Old Testament word for slave is ebed. In English, it would be E-B-E-D. And that is a key word used 800 times in the Old Testament, and it is the word for slave. And so when God himself, who is the speaker in 52:13, identifies the Messiah, he calls him my slave, my slave. Following up a little bit on that, the dominant idea of ebed, if I can give it to you in Hebrew, the dominant idea, and this source for this would be no less than one of the best of Old Testament scholars, Dr. Walter Kaiser, who is just a phenomenal student of Old Testament scripture. Walt Kaiser said this, the dominant idea of ebed is not primarily a reference to subordination, but to ownership. That's what it means to be a slave. My servant. The Messiah is the slave of God. What does that mean? That God determines everything he does. He has no independent will of his own. He serves at the will of God and the pleasure of God. And by the way, if you think that's a demeaning word, slave, mark this out. In the Old Testament, prophets are called slaves of God. Kings are called slaves of God. And just for an example, Moses is called the slave of God 17 times, which is to say that very distinguished people have that kind of relationship to God. Even the Messiah, who from Philippians 2, remember, thought it not something to be grasped, to hang on to what he had, but humbled himself, took upon himself the form of a slave, the Greek word doulos. So the Messiah does the Father's will, and only the Father's will. This is the testimony of Jesus. Read the Gospel of John, and how many times do you hear him say, I only do what the Father wills me to do. I only do what the Father shows me to do. I only do what the Father does. I only do what the Father desires me to do. I do what I do to please the Father. And finally, culminating in his life, he says, not my will, but yours be done. That's slave talk. The Messiah then is identified as this one who is the possession of God. Consequently, the pronoun is my servant, the one that is mine. This is the Messiah. So the servant of Jehovah is the person being spoken of by the future generation of Jews as they lament. Now we know who that is. It is Jesus. It is Jesus. The Jews don't want to accept that. And they give a testimony in that future generation, and listen to their testimony in verse 1. Who has believed our message? Or to whom has the arm of the Lord been revealed? This great penitent cry, this heartbroken confession from a future generation of Jews and from any individual Jew who comes to Christ at any point in time, Every Jew being saved and included in the church has to make this confession that up to that point, they were wrong about Jesus. But when they look back, the first thing they're going to say is, we didn't believe it. We didn't understand it. The revelation concerning Jesus has been met with unbelief. With unbelief. But in a future day, that will all change. It will all change.
1: 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Today we continued John's series, The Gospel According to God. And friend, as John reminded us earlier in the broadcast, the fullness of God's revelation to man is found in the New Testament. And with that in mind, let me recommend the MacArthur New Testament Commentary Series. 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Now for the entire Grace to You staff, I'm Phil Johnson. Be back tomorrow as we continue looking at what John MacArthur called the Mount Everest of the Old Testament, the 53rd chapter of Isaiah. It's another half hour of unleashing God's truth one verse at a time on Grace to You.
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13: There was an event that took place in 2015 in Charleston, South Carolina, that I don't think anyone will ever forget.
14: 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Devastating.
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14: Welcome to Family Life Today, where we want to help you pursue the relationships that matter most. I'm Ann Wilson.
13: And I'm Dave Wilson, and you can find us at familylifetoday.com. 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
14: That was a day our country was rocked, and I remember it because it had an effect on me. It had an effect on people that were there.
13: And we've got a gentleman in the studio today who was personally affected. Chris Singleton is with us today, who travels the country as an inspirational speaker, former professional baseball player. So, Chris, I've heard you speak. You know, you're a YouTube phenomenon. Did you know that?
21: Well, I didn't know that, man. I didn't, but I appreciate that for sure, man.
13: No, I mean, I've watched you, you know, in front of little kids and high schoolers and even businessmen and women. And one of the things I'll never forget, and I'd love to hear you talk about this, is what you call your five numbers. Mm. You know, 170, 50, 9, and 1. You see that? I didn't even have to look at my notes.
14: I'm pretty impressed by that.
21: That was really good, man.
13: No, I mean, when I first heard you say those numbers, I thought, you know, you're a baseball guy. You're talking about your average. You know, you said 170. I'm like, oh, 170?
21: No.
13: Is that what he hit? And then you walk through those numbers, and it's really life-changing. So help our listeners understand what do those numbers mean?
21: I call it my struggle moment, man. Those numbers, to me, they keep me going every single day. So there was one person that was misinformed and misled to hate people that looked like me. And unfortunately, this one person, he walked into my church, Mother Emmanuel AME, and fired over 70 bullets. And during Bible study that night, over 50 of those bullets entered bodies. He took 9 lives, and one of those lives happened to be my hero, my mom. And so those numbers to me, when it gets tough being on the road, when it gets tough being away from my family, those numbers lock me back in, and they keep me going to keep spreading the good word.
13: Yeah, so can you take us back? I mean, you get a phone call. You're what, 18 years old, 17?
21: Yeah, 18 years old. I, you know, just finished my freshman year of college. Had a pretty good freshman year playing this mid-major school.
13: And, pretty good. I mean, you even beat Clemson.
21: Yeah,
13: isn't
21: we did.
13: Isn't that first time in school history?
21: First time in school history, beat Clemson, man. That's
13: did you do anything in that game?
21: I did. I had a great game, man.
13: That was I already know this. I'm trying to well, let thank you tell me everybody how great you are.
21: Throwing me an alley-oop. I like that, man. So we beat Clemson, 4 hits, you know, diving catch. And the coolest thing for me, man, my mom was such a baseball mom that she was a teacher at my high school. She's on the intercom the next day. Did y'all see my baby last night? He had such a good game.
13: Really?
21: So, man, phenomenal freshman season. But, you know, I call it the unthinkable is what happened to me and my family, because we see stuff like that on TV and in the newspapers or on our phone when we're scrolling, but we never think it'll happen to us. And that's what that night, June 17th, 2015 was for me. Get a phone call. To come down to our church because something bad happened. And ultimately, I get down there and I realize that it wasn't just something bad, but it was the unimaginable that my mother and 8 other people were shot and killed.
14: So, Chris, you have 2 younger siblings.
21: I do.
14: Did they go to the church with you or the hospital?
21: I went straight to my church. You know, this is fresh. And somebody said, Chris, get down here. So I went down to my church and they put us in this hotel is what they had us in. At this time, you know, you see all the social media stuff coming to your phone. Everybody's calling you, but nobody's telling you anything. You just know something bad has happened. And I didn't tell my brother and sister to come down there because I had no idea what the severity of it. So ultimately, though, that night I had to tell them that mom was gone. And it wasn't just me. I had my high school sweetheart, my wife now, that was there with me to help me break that news to them. But it was really, really rough for us in that moment.
13: If I remember right, you got a call from your mom's phone.
21: Yep.
13: So you almost think it's her.
21: Exactly.
13: But it's not. So you have no idea. You get down there. When they say your mom was gone, because not everybody was killed.
21: Mm-mm.
13: 9 were killed and she's one of them. Do you remember thinking, what do I do? Or what was your first thought?
14: Were you angry? Were you sad? Like, walk us through your emotions.
21: You know, me, first of all, when I got down there, I was just extremely anxious. I didn't know what was going to happen. And we're in a hotel room, but it's actually like a conference room in the hotel. And so everybody in there is screaming and, you know, all the stuff's happening there, police in and out.
14: And give us the details of what happened. Someone walked in.
21: Yeah. This guy walked in with 8 magazines of bullets with hate in his heart. His mission of starting a race war, and he fired all those bullets to my church because of the color of their skin. That's what happened. But, you know, that night I didn't know why it happened or what was going on. I just knew that my mom went to Bible study. And later on that night, there was a coroner there, and always mentioned that I hope people are privileged enough to not know who the coroner is, because I was 18 and I didn't know who she was. But she said to me, Chris, can you describe your mom, as what she asked me to do? Ultimately, I thought, well, she asked me to describe this because my mom is hurt so bad, or she asked me this because she's trying to confirm that my mom's okay. Mm-hmm. And so I described my mom, and finally she said, Chris, it's confirmed your mother's been taken away. And so when I heard that, it's like, you know, you go numb. And telling my brother and sister is probably one of the toughest things I've ever had to do in my life.
14: How old were they at the time?
21: Little brother, 12. Little sister, 15. So middle school, high school. Telling them that our hero, our mom, was no longer with us.
14: And your dad?
21: Dad wasn't there that night. He wasn't doing too well. And so I called him and, you know, called other people. I actually called my high school basketball coach. That's why I got such a great relationship with him. Because we think sometimes as educators, you think you're doing what you're doing. Maybe you're making an impact. Well, when my dad didn't answer, you know, my friends are calling me and this and that and the third, I called my coach. And so for me, that night was rough. It was really rough. There was no sleep that night. My little brother, who was 12, actually slept in the bed next to him. And, you know, he's crying himself to sleep. And for a period there, I didn't give myself any time. You know, I just started thinking, what do I got to do for them? Mm. And we always hear, you know, Chris, be strong, stay strong. And so I thought being strong meant never crying. I thought being strong meant never showing any emotion. And so there was a small period of time where I thought strength was being a robot. And life has a funny way of letting you, you know, realize that's not strength. That's just being fake. I'm grateful that God gave me the wisdom to be a real man and show emotion. And finally, you know, come back down to earth and figure out that, hey, we're all human. We all go through things, and showing emotion doesn't mean you're weak. It just means you're a human being.
13: Mm. I mean, you had to keep it together. In some ways, were you the dad to your siblings?
21: You know, I always say I was like a father figure, but I realized really quickly that being a father figure wouldn't work for them, because I'm saying, hey, make sure you do this, do that, you know, straight A's, this, that, and the third. They're like, Chris, if you don't get out of my face, man. So I realized I just got to be a big brother, because father figure wasn't going to cut it. But definitely taking care of them, and always told them, hey, we want to make mom proud. You know, we can't let mom down. Let's just do what she wants us to do, whether she's here on earth or not. We know that she's rejoicing in a better place.
14: Did you know the other victims that were killed that night? Did you know any of them?
21: Absolutely. Yeah, Mother Emanuel, you know, we're a small church. I always joke that the average age of Mother Emanuel had to be like 65, you know. It was an old church, right? And so the young families, we stuck together. You know, everybody was like, I mean, a grandma, grandpa, or auntie, uncle. And so when you did well at your game, everybody at the church knew. You know, when you got a scholarship to play in college, everybody at the church knew, they celebrated
14: like
21: you. Oh, man, for sure as a family. So I knew everybody that lost their life that night, for sure.
14: Oh, so I'm just wondering, here you are, this young man. This person walks in to start a race war. How are you not enraged? Did you get to the point where you're sad? You said you were in shock. Did you get angry?
21: You know, sometimes people ask me, Chris, would you change a thing? Well, absolutely I would. I want my mom here with me.
13: Yeah.
21: But I know for a fact that God put forgiveness in my heart, because there's no way in the world that I could have said that I forgave my mother's killer. And the way that I describe it is, when I forgave my mother's killer, it was like a reporter kind of rushed me and said, hey, Chris, you know, how do you feel about it? I remember she was from the BBC. She said, how do you feel about all these things happening? What do you think about the killer? And I said, you know, I already forgive him. Our family already forgives him. And my sister looks over at me like, we what? Right? And for me, I describe it as being on autopilot. You know, you're driving home sometimes and you don't even know if you turn left or right, but you just get into your driveway. You're like, man, I don't know what stoplight I was at. I don't know what stop sign. I was on autopilot. And that's what it was for me when I forgave my mother's killer. And I know why now. I know why, because forgiveness wasn't just for me that day. It was for so many people that were like, man, if this guy and these families can forgive, how can I not? I've just seen so much good come from it. But I was upset then that my mom was no longer here. And I'm still upset that my mom won't see her grandsons play t-ball. So I'll forever be upset. But I think angry and having anger, and no, I don't feel that in my heart right now. And I haven't ever.
13: I mean, do you remember a process of walking through, like you said, the anger to the forgiveness? Was it instantaneous or did it take a while? And what was that like?
21: No, man, I think, you know, when I first lost my mom, we didn't know that she was killed because of the color of her skin. We just knew that a guy walked in and did that, right? It was just a mass shooting. We didn't know why the mass shooting happened. And so I was just devastated that my mom was gone. I thought it was just, you know, a mass shooting that happened. I didn't know the reasoning behind it or nothing like that. I immediately looked at my brother and sister and said, man, you know, our mom is who feeds us. What are we about to do? I have no idea. I didn't know anything about car insurance, didn't know anything about healthcare. I didn't know anything. I was, you know, blessed to have a mom that took care of all that stuff. And so I didn't know. And so immediately I'm trying to figure out, well, you know, how are we eating on Tuesday night? Who's driving to school for the next, you know, 5 years? Like, what's going to happen? And so that's what the process was for me initially. Now, when things died down, the media went away and all that stuff happened, then I was able to sit down and think, man, my mom was really killed because she's black. That's a terrible way for somebody to go. And I'm so grateful that in that time, I think God was molding me, because me personally, man, if it was just up to me, I would have been like, hey, this happened. I want to play my sport. And that's it. But God had other plans for me. And I didn't see that at the time, but I see that now. And the process for me with forgiveness is simple. I think you got to say it out loud, right? I forgive Dylan Roof. I forgive him for taking my mother's life. And I think there's got to be something on the other side of that forgiveness, right? As a believer, there's something on the other side of salvation for us. When we die, we, you know, there's eternal life. And so for me, on the other side of forgiveness, I think, man, now I don't have to think every single young white male is racist. That's on the other side of forgiveness for me. Mm. On the other side is now I don't have to be nervous when I walk into a room and I can have the door behind me and not be scared on the other side of forgiveness. So there's got to be something on the other side of it when you talk about the process of it. But initially, man, God put it on my heart. I'd be giving myself way too much credit saying I did this and that and processing it. No, God put it on my heart. That happened, and now I know why.
14: One of the questions we get most often this time of year is, what study should we do with our small group?
0: I thought you were going to say, who's going to win the Super Bowl?
14: No, I wasn't going to say that. And honestly, if you haven't done the new Art of Marriage, and I said, it's a new Art of Marriage.
0: It's been like refreshed, redone, and it is awesome.
14: You should do it. Give it a shot.
0: Yeah, you can do the Art of Marriage. And if you want, maybe you want to do a parenting study. We have the Art of Parenting or Vertical Marriage. They're all video studies and workbooks, and they're on sale right now through the end of August. 25% off. That's a deal. I like sales.
14: Me too.
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14: I'm listening to you thinking, man, this faith, you're 18 years old, and yet you had this foundational faith. How did that come about?
21: Yeah, I was raised in the church, but you know, being raised in the church doesn't mean anything.
14: Right.
21: It just means you don't got a choice. That's what that means, right? And so I went to church like any other kid would, but you know, I say there's a crossroads. When you go through something really tough, especially when your mom is murdered while she's praying, right? Praying
14: she was
21: in church.
14: Praying.
21: Yeah, in Bible study. You could say, hey, my mom's murdered in church. There's no way God is real.
14: Yeah.
21: You could say that, or you could say, God, I don't know how in the world this happened or why it happened, but I know only you can get me through it. And I went with the latter. And because I've gone with the latter, that's where my faith has been strengthened tenfold. And I'm super practical about things because, you know, if your mom is murdered while she's praying, you could say, man, Chris, how could she, you know, be killed if she's praying to the God that you serve?
0: Right.
21: I said, God, I don't know how. I don't know why, but I know only you can get me through this mess. And God has come through time and time after again. So I think my faith is definitely strengthened after it. And I used to read my mother's Bible. She used to read from cover to cover. She was one of those types of people, right? Every year, read cover to cover, and she would highlight things. For me, finally reading the Bible by myself, not just, you know, trusting my pastor to do it or my mom to do it. Me reading myself, I would read her Bibles. And in reading those scriptures, that's when I found my faith, not just relying on my mom or my pastor, but I found a relationship for myself.
0: I mean, was there ever a moment where you struggled with the how in the world does my mom or anybody go to a church, sit in a Bible study, pray, and lose their life? Did you ever struggle with, God, what are you doing?
14: Or did your siblings?
21: I never struggled with the how, because I think, you know, there's obviously good in the world, but there's some real bad in the world, unfortunately, right? There's some people that want to do evil things. And I realized that we have the gift of free will. So some people are going to use it and it's going to be a curse. And so I never struggled with the how, but I always struggle with the why. Like, why, you know, why did my mom have to go?
0: Yeah.
21: You know, the person that would love everybody, you know, she was a track coach, would take you home from school after practice and say, hey, did you get a meal? If not, let's go to, you know, Wendy's or Hardee's or something real quick. So I struggle with the, you know, why? Why my mom? As far as my faith, I'm so grateful that I didn't go the other way. But, you know, my brother had a point in time where he said, Chris, you know, man, I see you're real strong in your faith, man. But come on now. Come on now. Mom's praying. And that's the same God that you're praying to. You know, so he really struggled with that for a while. And I struggled with it being big brother. I said, man, if my brother gets in a car accident, I don't know where he's going right now. You know what I'm saying? Mm-hmm. And so I really struggled with that. But there was a guy who was a chaplain for the Patriots. He said, Chris, you don't push him right now. You push him right now, he's never coming back. Mm-hmm. But he definitely had that struggle with, you know, man, Chris, I understand your faith has been strengthened because of it. But, you know, mom was praying and she got killed. So it's tough for me to believe. He definitely had that.
14: I'm interested, like when you called your basketball coach, what did he say to you?
21: This is a guy that has been there through everything for me. He's actually, I always say this, he's actually the first white person I ever heard say I love you to me. And he truly meant it too. He poured into us. And we still have that relationship to this day, but talking to him, it was all about encouragement. Sometimes it's about, not about what you say, but it's about being able to pick up the phone and just hear somebody's voice. And even today, I'll text him every now and then, just say, hey, thank you for all you've done for me in my life. And he's always like, man, I love you, Chris. So we still have that relationship. But being present sometimes is more important than figuring out the right words to say. Some people ask me, what should I say to this person? You know, sometimes the words aren't going to cut it, but just being there lets them know that, hey, that you care about them.
0: Mm. So you were, you know, still in college at the time, right?
21: Yep.
0: So help us understand, you're actually going back to school and playing baseball.
14: I know, Dave. I'm still worried about how did your brother and sister get to school and how did they get fed?
0: Because your dad was just AWOL. He just wasn't part of the...
21: He struggled, man. I would say, in my mind, my dad struggled with alcohol pretty bad. So in my mind, I said, man, this is going to get my dad back on track, man. Yeah. You know, losing my mom, he's got no choice but to step up to the plate.
0: That'd be a wake-up call.
21: You know, it'd be a wake-up call is what I was thinking. But nah, it was too much for him. He was really sick. And so my aunt, she actually stepped up to the plate, and they moved with my aunt for a year. And it was rough for them. They didn't want to be in Atlanta. They wanted to be in Charleston, where we're from. And so for about a year and a half, they lived there until I got drafted by the Cubs. And my whole college career after that was, hey, I'm going to make my mom proud. You know, she was always the baseball mom. I'm going to get drafted for my mom. Mm. You know, I always have this hashtag that says, can't let moms down. Every post that I make says, can't let moms down. That was my goal. Being an athlete in college, all I wanted to do was just play sports. I would get all the interviews. Hey, Chris, you want to do this, do that? You know, I'll do it. But baseball is my thing. That's what I do.
0: Yeah.
21: And that's how life was for a couple of years after I lost my mom.
0: Mm. So tell us about, you know, you get drafted, you're playing baseball, you're married.
21: Yep, married.
0: And do you have any kids at home at that time when you're in the minor leagues?
21: I did. Yeah, I had my little man, CJ, Chris Jr.
0: So he's at home. You're on the road, you know, trying to make it to the bigs.
21: Yeah.
0: You're not playing baseball now.
21: No.
0: Walk us through the end of that.
21: I always say anybody that is married to an athlete, they got to be superwoman because, you know, you're gone a lot.
0: Yeah.
21: I was gone 7 months out of the year. And at home, it's not just our son. It's my little brother and my little sister.
14: They lived with you.
21: They lived with me. Yeah, they lived with us. And so my wife is literally like superwoman.
0: Your wife is superwoman. Oh, you have your brother and sister living with your wife.
14: As soon as you got married, did they come to live with you?
21: And we're 21. We're 20. We might be 20. We might be 20 at the time. And they're teenagers. So we're like, you know, it's hard, but we got through it. Let's just say that.
0: I'm guessing you got a phone call or two from your wife.
21: Oh, my goodness. Yeah, I got the phone calls. Hey, Chris, this happened, that happened. And I'm always trying to be man in the middle. Hey, you know, let's just love everybody, okay? So I got those. But I was chasing my dream playing baseball. Played a couple seasons. First time ever going to a therapist was when I was playing the minor leagues because I struggled with my sport. You know, everybody's like, oh, Chris, you know, you're letting your sport get you down, man. You've been through so much. You know, you've been through all this and you're letting baseball hurt you. And I was saying, man, baseball's been the one thing that I could, you know, have an escape from all the stuff I was going through. And when I wasn't having the success, it was tough for me, man, mentally. I started seeing a therapist. It was free therapy, which was super eye-opening for me. I went for about a year. And then I ultimately, in 2019, I got released by the Cubs. And I knew exactly what I wanted to do. I was speaking in the offseason. I was getting opportunities. And so when I got released, I immediately, you know, made a social media post. Hey, I'm done playing ball, but I'm going to continue this mission of teaching love, teaching how we can come together in practical ways. So that's what I started to do. And God has blessed it ever since.
0: So you've been doing, you said earlier, 150 or so engagements a year.
21: Tone that down about 100, to be honest with you, coming up pretty soon. But me and my wife actually sit down every year. We talk about how many days I can be gone. So we'll have gone a couple trip in December and we'll say, you know, baby, how many days are you thinking this year? And so I want to make sure that I don't become a public success and private failure. Mm. One of my favorite mentors, Inky Johnson, said that. And that stuck with me. I never want to become a person where I'm speaking on a stage one day and somebody asks my wife, she says, oh man, Chris is a great guy. And my biggest fear is that she says, well, no, he's not. Mm-hmm. Maybe he's a good guy to you, but he's not a good guy to us. That's a fear that I have. I have nightmares about that, so I will never let that happen.
0: Yeah, I always say, you know, when a guy says to me, and this happened hundreds of times, you know, and his wife's standing right beside him, and he says something like this: God's number one in my life, my wife and my family's number two, and my job's number three. I never look at the guy. I always look at his wife.
21: Yeah, that's
0: true. You know, when he's saying that, it's like her face, her countenance will tell you this is true. Like, she'll be smiling and like, yeah. Or she'll be like looking off, or even maybe rolling her eyes like, yeah, he's saying that, but it's not real. So you're saying it's really your wife that determines if your marriage is good.
21: Absolutely, yeah. Man. And everybody says the cliche answer, hey, why do you do what you do? Oh, my family. Everybody says that, right? Yeah. But, you know, being gone 150 days a year, I'm not with my family a lot.
0: Right.
21: And so for me, I always say, hey, baby, this is the mission. And if she didn't see fruit from that mission, she'd be like, uh-uh, you staying home. But I take screenshots of every DM that I get from somebody saying, Chris, what you did today changed my heart. What you did today, you know, makes me think I can keep going. And so I'll save all those so she knows, hey, he's not out there twiddling his thumbs. He's trying to do the good work. And she believes in my message and my mission. So,
14: well, I was going to say, you can't do it without her either. Like, you guys are a great team. You're in a team ministry. And I love that you're sending those to her because you're saying, look what we are doing for the kingdom and for unity in the body.
21: I love it.
0: Well, what a journey we've had today with Chris Singleton. Mm-hmm. And again, his book is called Your Life Matters. It's a kid's book. 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
11: Good morning. My name is Matthew. 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Do not be deceived. God cannot be mocked. A man reaps what he sows. 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But the one who sows to please the Spirit will reap eternal life. 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
9: Welcome to Seculo. We made it to a Thursday, everybody. It's August 6, 2026. We got a packed show. Mike Pompeo's joining us. My dad, Jay Seculo's joining us. Will Haynes in the studio. And I'm Logan Seculo. Phone lines are open for you at 1-800-684-3110. Covering a breaking news item that has not necessarily taken over the press, but I feel like it should be. And that is, of course, we go back to, and you may think, oh, were they talking about Tulsi Gabbard? You're talking about some of these other people that maybe had something similar happen? No, we're talking about the President of the United States. What happened? We find out due to a newly declassified report of what happened over the last few years. Declassified documents showed the FBI specifically was probing President Trump on whether he was an active Russian agent or was being controlled by Russia. And Will, when did they decide to do this?
10: This was in the time period after President Trump was inaugurated and after he fired James Comey. This is a document from the Federal Bureau of Investigation dated May 16th, 2027. So we're at over 9 years ago, and we're just now finding this from the White House. It says, at the direction of the assistant director of the FBI's counterintelligence division, the FBI is opening a full investigation based on an articulable factual basis that reasonably indicates that President Donald J. Trump may be or has been unwittingly or wittingly half of the government of the Russian Federation, which may constitute violations of federal criminal law or threats to the national security of the United States. It goes on to say, the goal of the investigation is to determine if President Trump is or was directed by, controlled by, and or coordinated activities with the Russian Federation in a manner constituting a threat to the national security of the United States. They are saying, we, the FBI, are investigating whether President Trump, the sitting president at this time, mind you, is or was controlled by Russia. This is at the time period after he fired Comey. We knew they started the Mueller probe. That was all supposed to be about obstruction because they were looking into Russia collusion. They were looking into the campaign, but it was supposed to be about an obstruction of justice charge if they got to it. This is saying, no, not just that, but also, was he an agent controlled by Russia?
9: Yeah, directly. Phone lines are open for you. What do you think about this? I mean, no surprise, but all surprise at the same time. The fact that it was happening this abruptly, this clearly, that they were doing these actions. It wasn't even kept really, but we just had declassified document. This was happening internally. I want to hear from you. 1-800-684-3110. 1-800-684-3110. I also encourage you to go to ACLJ.org right now and support the work of the ACLJ. 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Again, phone lines are open for you once again at 1-800-684-3110. And if there was someone that got involved and knew a lot about what's happening in the world of President Trump, and of course what happened in the world of the Russia collusion scandals, it would be my dad, Jay Sekulow. He's going to be joining us in just a minute. So again, phone lines are open for you at 1-800-684-3110. Once again, 1-800-684-3110. Go ahead, get in line, because we have a couple guests, because we have my dad and Secretary Pompeo. I want to make sure I have time to get to you as well. So go ahead and get on hold, 1-800-684-3110. We'll be right back.
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9: Welcome back to Seculo. My dad, Jay Seculo, will be joining us in just a moment. We're about to connect with him. And I do want to hear from you at 1-800-684-3110. Before we get to him, though, a lot of people are just joining us right now, Will. Let's restate the facts of what's happening. A lot of people may have seen the title saying, yeah, there was an FBI declassified documents that showcased that James Comey was, after he was fired, that the FBI decided they needed to take a good look at President Trump and decide whether they thought he was, and essentially accusing by doing this, controlled by Russia, working with Russia, or was a Russian agent. Now, we heard a lot of these claims thrown out there. We heard a lot of these claims thrown out there by people on the left. We heard of these claims being thrown out there to people like a Tulsi Gabbard, who was a Democrat at the time. But what we didn't know is that the FBI was actively actually pursuing this, and this wasn't just political talking points.
10: That's right, and now it makes a lot of sense if someone like an Adam Schiff or other congressmen that seem to always have you know, the inside scoop if things were being leaked to them by people within the intelligence community. That's what was so concerning, is that you see now, and this was a new operation name. We always get, how many names do they have? This one is Oxford, comma, spelled O-X-F-E-R-D. I wonder, I mean, if they thought the University of Oxford may get litigious if they directly name it that. But here's the issue. We knew that the special counsel probe was to look into things about the election as well as if there was obstruction. We know that firsthand. But we didn't know until today that the FBI had this, really was looking at if President Trump was controlled by Russia. And we have your dad joining us now to talk about this.
9: Yeah, obviously, Dad, there's probably very few people in the world who understood what the inside of all of this looked like at the time. But even this, I feel like, is surprising for even those of the people that were on the inside.
2: Yeah, it is. But I will tell you why they called it Oxford, comma. And that's because one of the, quote, sources during the Mueller probe was a professor at Oxford that was saying there was Russian involvement. All of that ended up being not true. So when Comey denied that there was an ongoing investigation in the president, which was also not true, this one was, looks like a sub-investigation under Crossfire Hurricane, but was related to the termination of James Comey as the FBI director, which, by the way, the president has the full authority to do because the FBI director works for the president. So this was another attempt to target the president of the United States, labeling him basically an enemy of the United States and an asset of the Russian government. This was being, and they kept it offline, which meant that it was only available to be reviewed by very few agents, hoping nobody would find it. And of course, fortunately, it was declassified, and now we know what we've got. These agencies are totally out of control, and that's why at the ACLJ, we have a government accountability project that even now is very busy.
10: Well, and I think that's what's so concerning to many of our audience is that, one, we know that Tulsi Gabbard declassified a lot while she was the Director of National Intelligence. She called it a treasonous coup that was going on, and that was mainly related to the election intelligence community assessment. You see this, and you see that the FBI was trying to build a case that the sitting president was a foreign agent over 9 years, but we're approaching 10 years for them to uncover this. We know there's been a lot of reform at the FBI and the DOJ, and that's needed. But I think documents like this prove that that work has to continue and be ongoing of reforming these agencies.
2: Well, this is the problem we had with the IRS. It was almost an institution incapable of self-correcting. Now, we we were able to self-correct a lot of it by getting not only monetary damages in one case, but a permanent injunction in another. And it may take that here with the FBI. This is very disheartening in the sense that there were FBI agents doing this, knowing that it was a sitting president, duly elected by the citizens of the United States, and the FBI director gets fired, and they decided to target then the president who fired him. I mean, think about that for a moment. And that's why we fight back so aggressively and why we have a government accountability project, like I said, even with an administration that might be considered friendly. Because there are deep state activists that don't stop.
10: Well, and I think even that term, deep state, has become so commonplace because of everything we've seen. But, I mean, just hearing you repeat what exactly happened here, the fact that the president, who is the chief executive of the country, who was elected by the people, fired someone who works for him. And then what did the others within that department decide to do? Investigate whether that person was a foreign asset. If you even take out the names here, because they're so loaded because of the history, it being President Trump and James Comey, the facts of that story, no one would believe you if you told someone, here's what happened in the United States with any other names. That's

0: The Lord has many options for reaching us in a time of need. Certainly one of the most obvious and most important is the local church. In a crisis, help may be as close as the church down the street. And today on A New Beginning, Pastor Greg Laurie helps us learn from the early church. As we study the book of Acts today, we'll see they set the example for reaching out with the care and concern of Jesus Christ. And they provide us with an opportunity to serve, to give as we've received.
1: Here in Acts 2, we're looking at the birth of the church. The church that Jesus started. The church that Jesus established. He only started one organization, if you will, when he walked our earth, and it was the church. By the way, the word church means called out ones. It's not about a building. It's not about a cathedral. The church is when God's people gather together. Because Jesus said, when two or more are gathered together in my name, I am there in the midst of them. The church is a place to find accountability. The church is a place to be spiritually fed. The church is a place to hear the word of God. The church is a place to discover and then use your spiritual gifts. And the church should be your family, because we really are your family. So let's consider now the story here before us of what the early church looked like. The church that changed the world. The church that was accused of turning the world upside down. I'm reading from Acts chapter 2, verses 42 to 47, and I'm reading from the New King James Version. Just to get context, remember, this is on the heels of the day of Pentecost. So the Holy Spirit has been poured out, and 3,000 people have come to believe in Jesus after Simon Peter delivered the inaugural message of the church. Acts 2:42, and they continued steadfastly in the apostles' doctrine, in fellowship, the breaking of bread, and in prayers, and fear came upon every soul, and many wonders and signs were done through the apostles. Now all who believed were together. They had all things in common. They sold their possessions and goods and divided them among all as everyone had need. So continuing daily with one accord in the temple and breaking bread from house to house, they ate their food with gladness and simplicity of heart, praising God and having favor with all the people. And the Lord added to the church daily those that were being saved. We'll stop there. So what can we learn from this church? If you're taking notes, here's point number one. They were a learning church. They were a learning church. Now let me apply this to you personally. If you want to be a growing Christian, you need to be a learning Christian. There's always so much more to learn. I've been a Christian, well, pretty long now, over 50 years. And, you know, you would think that I know a lot, and I know some things, but I've discovered that I have so much still to learn. And the Apostle Paul, after years of walking with the Lord, said, look, I am pressing on because I have not reached perfection. Pressing on toward the mark. And that should be the objective and the attitude of every follower of Jesus Christ. These people were studying the word of God. Number two, it was a loving church. So number one, they were a learning church. Number two, they were a loving church. Verse 42, they continued in fellowship, the breaking of bread and prayers, and continued to do this together. Now, as we grow in our faith, we will want to do it with other believers. In fact, the stronger your vertical fellowship, the stronger your horizontal fellowship will be. By vertical, I mean the closer you are to God, the closer you'll be with God's people. And if you're not as close to God as you need to be, you'll probably want to spend less time around godly people. And these first century believers looked out for each other. Look at verse 44. They met together in one place and shared everything. They pulled their resources for a time. And by the way, this was strictly voluntary. No one was forced to do it. But they did it because they wanted to. They helped each other out. And we do the same. You see someone that's in need. Maybe they need food. Maybe they need clothes. Maybe they need encouragement. Maybe they need something else. We help one another. We don't just pray for each other. Hey, can I do something for you? Can I help you with that need? This happens all the time. But this is the thing. We need to move beyond the phase of our life as a Christian where we come to church only to receive. You know, someone might say, well, I don't get fed here anymore. Okay, well, how long have you known the Lord? 30 years. Okay, maybe you want to start learning how to feed yourself, buckaroo. I mean, you ever think about that? It's time to grow up. Now, I'm not excusing the pastor or the teacher from expositing the word of God to you, but maybe you need to start learning how to dig into the scripture on your own. You know, when my sons were young, little boys, they didn't always like to eat their food. So I had to find creative ways to get them to eat. Here comes the airplane. You've done the airplane, right? If the food's on the back, or then the bribes. If you take two more bites, I'll give you your dessert. And in my case, I would say, take monster bites. Take a monster bite. Two more monster bites. Okay, you're good to go. So that's cute when they're little kids. If I had to turn to Jonathan today in his 30s and say, take a monster bite, something's wrong with this picture. And some believers want to be catered to. They want everything to be cut up in little bite-sized pieces for them. Grow up and learn to study the Word of God and even more recognize that you need to come with an attitude of serving, not just being served. Right? Newsflash, it's not about you. Jesus said the Son of Man did not come to be ministered to, but to serve and to give his life as a ransom for others. Listen to this. You're going to find that great happiness and joy comes from serving other people because you have been blessed to be a blessing.
0: Pastor Greg Laurie will have the second half of his message in just a moment.
1: You know, I've heard people describe a trip to Israel as seeing the Bible actually come to life. Hey, everybody, Greg Laurie. And I've been to Israel many times, and I've led a lot of tours, and I have to say that's absolutely true. Listen, when you're walking on the same stones that Jesus himself walked on, well, that's something that's enriching to your faith. It's not just a travel experience, it actually energizes and enhances your study of the Bible. Think of it this way, it's a vacation with a purpose. And we're going to be taking a tour of Israel April 6 to 15, 2027. You can find out more at israel.harvest.org.
0: Step right into biblical history. Join Pastor Greg for a tour of the Holy Land April 6 through 15, 2027. Get details at israel.harvest.org. Well, we're learning some important principles from the example of the early church. Pastor Greg is presenting his message called Better Together.
1: Here's another interesting thing. The early church met house to house. Look at verse 46. They met house to house breaking bread. This was the first century equivalent of small groups. You know, we have found that people who are in small groups have less marital problems, less need for counseling. Why? They have some people already in their life to talk to. And they meet with these people on a weekly basis, and it makes all the difference in the world. Number three, they were a worshiping church. They were a learning church. They were a loving church. They were a worshiping church. Verse 47. Praising God and having favor with all the people. And the Lord added to the church daily those that were being saved. This is one of the great things about gathering together for worship. Isn't it great to be together in person all at the same time? Don't you love it? Yes. We're so thankful that we've been able to reach a lot more people than we've ever reached in our history online through what we call Harvest at Home. But still, I love to be in a room with God's people worshiping the Lord because the Lord inhabits the praises of his people. And this is what we do together as the church. We worship the Lord. Now, sometimes we don't feel like worshiping. We're not in the mood. But the Bible doesn't say give thanks to the Lord when you feel good. It says give thanks to the Lord because he is good. But worship brings things into perspective. Because sometimes we can come to church and we have a big problem. And then as we begin to sing to the Lord and worship the Lord, we start to get perspective. Because if you have a big God, you have a small problem. But if you have a big problem, is your God too small? This is why the psalmist said, magnify the Lord with me and let us exalt his name together. What does magnify mean? It makes something larger, right? So I magnify the Lord. I see him in his greatness, and it puts my problem in perspective. C.H. Spurgeon, the great British preacher, made this statement, and I love it. Quote, the sovereignty of God is the pillow upon which the child of God rests his head at night, giving perfect peace. Isn't that a great statement? Do you understand it? The sovereignty of God means God is in control. So when you lay your head down on your pillow and you're getting ready to go to sleep and suddenly your mind is filled with worries and anxiety, and what about this and what about that? I go back to the sovereignty of God. What does that mean? Oh God, you're in control. You have everything in hand, and that is a soft pillow I lay my head on, giving me perfect peace. So this was a worshiping church that came together to bring worship to the Lord. One final point. They were an evangelistic church. They were an evangelistic church. Verse 47, the Lord added people daily to the church who were being saved. The early church's evangelism was not a sporadic or occasional activity. Just as their worship was daily, so was their witness. They had a constant flow of new believers coming into the church. Sometimes churches grow not through new convert growth, but church transfer growth, right? But the best kind of growth in this church, of a church, is when people are coming to Christ and coming into the church. Why? Because new believers are the lifeblood of the church. You show me a church that doesn't have a constant flow of new believers coming in, and I'll show you a church that is stagnating. As I've said before, we have a choice. We can evangelize or we can fossilize. Why are new believers important for the church? Let me personalize it. Why is it important to have a new believer in your life? Because they will energize you and you can stabilize them, right? Because they're full of energy and passion and vim and vigor. And I don't even know what vim and vigor are, but they have it. But they have some weird ideas because they don't know yet. And you're full of knowledge and years of walking with the Lord, so you can impart that knowledge to them to stabilize them. But at the same time, you can rediscover things again through their eyes as they're seeing them for the first time. The Lord added to the church daily those that were being saved. That's why we need to do everything we can. Think of all the people you know that you could invite and have them come and join you and pray that they would make a commitment to follow Jesus Christ. I went to one of our small groups this last week that my son Jonathan has. It was an interesting collection. It was all guys. So one guy is a jiu-jitsu instructor. Another guy is a real estate agent. Another guy is a barber, okay? So we're talking about the book of Acts and what it has to say and asking each one how they use their platform. And the jiu-jitsu instructor talked about how he was able to share his faith with his students. And then the realtor talked about how he integrated his faith into what he did. And the barber, to me, was the most interesting because I think anytime a guy has a blade up to your throat, they might have an advantage. I don't know. I told him a joke I heard years ago of a Christian barber that was at church, and the pastor said, you should share your faith. And he thought, well, I've never really done that. So he said, the next customer that comes to see me, I'm going to share the gospel with them. So the man sat down, and the barber put the apron around his neck, and he pulled out that straight-edge razor, put it up to the man's neck, and said, friend, are you ready to meet God? And the guy ran out of the barber shop, cape and all, right? So don't do that. But actually, the barber said the way he does it is he just talks about it. You know, because people, for some reason, when they're getting their hair cut or their hair done, and in my case, there's nothing there. But they start talking. You ever notice that? It's talk and talk. And So he says, so what I do is I just talk about how my faith works in my life and how the Lord answered a prayer the other day. I said, oh, you know what you're doing? You're chumming. Does that make sense? Chumming is when you put the bait in the water to get the fish to start biting. So instead of assaulting a person with the gospel, you just sort of drop some hooks in the water with some bait, talking about what Jesus has done for you. Listen to this. The hardest two things about evangelism are getting started and then closing the deal. Let me put it another way. Takeoff and landing. By the way, the most dangerous times of your flight are takeoff and landing. So if you survive the takeoff, you're pretty good. So relax a little bit, okay? And I'm sure your landing will be just fine. But it's getting started, starting the conversation, getting into the conversation. And then if the Lord leads you, and I emphasize only if the Lord leads you, you seek to close the deal and say, would you like to accept Jesus Christ right now? What a joy it is when they say yes. Let me just say this final thing. Maybe there's somebody here that has joined us and you don't have Christ living in your life. Do you want to know that when you die, you will go to heaven? Do you want to fill that hole in your heart? Do you want your sin forgiven and your guilt removed? Let's all bow our heads. Father, thank you for your word to us. Thank you for the truth of it. And I pray for any that have joined us, wherever they are. If they don't know you yet, if Jesus Christ is not living in their heart, our prayer is that your Holy Spirit will work on them now. Show them their need for you and draw them to yourself, we pray. Amen.

0: 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And I know that word growing is important.
1: Yes.
0: It's full of such great insight. And let me ask you this. If a brand new believer picked up this book today, what do you hope would happen in their life over the next 6 months?
2: Yeah, I would hope that they would internalize these principles and develop disciplines. I know we don't like to hear that word these days. We want everything fast. You know, you can type in what you want and get same-day delivery from Amazon. Mm. DoorDash can bring your food in an instant. Mm. You can get your information immediately. And so we look at the Christian life and we want to know what the hack is, what the shortcut is. And the reality is, it doesn't work that way. The Christian life has been defined as long obedience in the same direction. And I think that we need to apply discipline. Just as you use discipline to say no to dessert, or discipline to go to the gym, or discipline to resist temptation, etc., you need to apply discipline and say there's certain things I'm going to do every day if I feel like it or not. And one of those disciplines is I'm going to read the Bible every day. There was an old song we used to sing, read your Bible, pray every day, and you will grow in love. Remember that? Well, that's theologically correct. Read your Bible, pray every day, and you will grow in love. Psalm 1 says, happy is the man that doesn't walk in the counsel of the ungodly, or stand in the way of sinners, or sit in the seat of the scornful. But listen, his delight is in the word of God, and in it he meditates day and night. Start your day with the Bible, end your day with the Bible, and work it in the middle of the day sometime too. And so here's a new book that we're offering. You mentioned the title, What Every Growing Christian Needs to Know. And I go into some depth, encouraging believers to study their Bibles, giving some helpful tips on how they can do that more effectively, why it will bring joy into their life. As I mentioned earlier, in Psalm 1, his delight, it says. It doesn't say his drudgery. No, his delight is in the word of the Lord. Every Christian should look forward to reading the Bible and hearing the Bible taught. So if you look forward to like listening to our broadcast and other Bible teaching shows, that's a good sign. That's an indication of spiritual growth. In fact, the very fact that you're listening right now tells me something about you. It tells me that you want to know Jesus more. It tells me that you want to grow as a Christian. So let us help you do that. And we'll rush you a copy of What Every Growing Christian Needs to Know for your gift of any size. Dave will tell you more about that now.
0: 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And then, Pastor Greg, just before we go, would you mind praying with the person listening who wants to make a change today in their relationship with the Lord?
2: I'd be happy to, Dave. You know, as you've been listening to this today, maybe you've heard another voice. By that I mean, yeah, you heard me say a few things, but you heard God's voice speak to you deep in the recesses of your heart. And it suddenly dawned on you, this is what I need. Or to state it more accurately, this is who I need. I need Jesus, and I want Jesus. But maybe you don't know how to make that connection. Let me help you. God is only a prayer away. He stands at the door of your heart, and he knocks. And Jesus says, if you'll hear his voice and open the door, he'll come in. Let me help you open the door, so to speak, of your heart as you invite Jesus to be your Savior and Lord. So here's what I would like you to do. I'd like you to stop what you're doing, and I want you to pray a prayer after me. I'll lead you in this prayer, and as you pray it, God will hear you. pray this after me right now if you want Jesus Christ to come into your life. Lord Jesus, I know I am a sinner, and I am sorry for my sin, and I need your forgiveness right now. Would you come into my heart and my life as Savior, as God, as friend? I choose to follow you from this moment forward. Thank you for calling me and accepting me and forgiving me. In Jesus' name I pray. Amen. I know that was a relatively short prayer. Maybe you felt something as you prayed it. Maybe you felt nothing. That doesn't really matter, because God's word says, these things we write to you that believe on the name of the Son of God, that you may know that you have eternal life. It doesn't say, so you may think you have it, or you may hope you have it if God's in a good mood. No, that you can know it. And I want you to know, if you pray that prayer in a minute, Jesus Christ, the Son of God, has come into your life. So congratulations. You're now a Christian. Now continue to follow the Lord.
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11: Hi, good morning. It's Matthew once again, taking a look at James chapter 1, verse 5. 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Would you join me in a short prayer? Our dear Father, God, we just praise you. We love you. We thank you for all the good things that you have blessed us with, whether it's our friends, our families, our jobs, our finances, our health. God, we know that you, Lord Jesus, have a good plan for our lives, that you're with us in the midst of prosperity, in the midst of famine or challenges. Lord God, you are always with us, walking with us, holding us by your righteous right hand. We believe that you are with us today. Open our eyes, God, to what you would have us do, to be your hands and feet and to serve others with kindness and love, just like you have shown us. In Jesus' name, amen.
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15: Today on Focus on the Family with Jim Daly, we're exploring the topic of storms, which can change very quickly and unexpectedly, and a light rain can transform without warning into a howling gale. It's really damaging, even life-threatening. And your marriage is going to go through storms at some point. The question is, are you ready? I'm John Fuller, and thanks for joining us today.
14: John, the voice actor, I like this. Oh. You should go out for Odyssey and become a voice there.
15: I had one line, one sentence in
14: Doesn't
15: Odyssey.
14: Doesn't that bother you? They've only asked you in 40 years to do one line?
15: No, because
14: that's bothers me. I had one little part there once upon a time. But it's true. Marriage at times can be a struggle, just like voice acting. Gene and I have our struggles too. You know, Gene's always saying, you need to let people know we're not perfect, and we're not. And, you know, we have things in our own marriage that we have to work on, and that's okay. That's kind of like what life is. But, you know, there are couples who say, we've never had an argument. And I say, God bless you. I don't know if that's healthy. I mean, somebody might be rolling over mm-hmm. all the time saying, okay, yes. But today, we want to hear from a great friend and guest who wants to prepare you for those inevitable storms in your marriage. And let me remind you, Focus on the Family is here for you. That is key. We want to help you in any way we can. And I want to reemphasize, we are a treasure trove of resources here at Focus. Almost 50 years doing this, we have accumulated great wisdom with our counselors, our resources, the books we select and approve. Man, it's so much digital information online. There is everything at your fingertips.
15: Mm-hmm. Yeah, we're a phone call away, 800, the letter A in the word family, or stop by our website. Gary Thomas is our guest today. He's a wonderful speaker and author. He serves on the pastoral teaching team at Cherry Hills Community Church in Highlands Ranch outside of Denver. And among the many books Gary has written, the one we're talking about today is Making Your Marriage a Fortress, Strengthening Your Marriage to Withstand Life's Storms. And here's Jim, how you began the conversation with Gary Thomas on today's episode of Focus on the Family with Jim Daly.
14: You have written some incredible books on marriage. I would say you're the foremost expert on marriage. I hope your wife, Lisa, is happy. That's the proof
16: Ray,
14: in the pudding.
16: Don't see me wince there when you
14: We're
16: going to
14: call her in a minute and make sure. No, it's so true, though, huh? Gene and I always talk about that. It's tough to be in that marriage space where you're the expert, and then you and your wife have an argument, and you're thinking in the back of your mind, wait a minute, this can't be happening to us. Does that happen to you?
16: Well, what's been a blessing, because people often ask Lisa, what's it like? And she says, what's made it easier for me, she goes, is he really does live out what he writes about, except for one book And we talked about it. Everybody matters. She thinks I could do a better job eating a little more healthily than I do. But as far as marriage, she seems to give me at least a passing grade.
14: All right. So. Now you made the rest of us feel better when we eat that In-N-Out burger. Okay. All right. Let's get into it. Explain the idea of storms in a marriage. I get it generally, but you know, I understand it. It's related to your experience of surviving that hurricane down in Houston.
16: Well, yeah, it happened in 2017, and I think a lot of people can relate to this. We'd been in Houston for 7 years at the time, and every time in the fall, you have the signs blinking on the freeway, hurricane season is here, get your prepared kits ready and all of that. And first few years, we take it seriously. We're from Pacific Northwest. The thought of a hurricane is terrible. After 4 or 5 years, you're like, yeah, I've heard that before. And then 2017, they said this big thing, Hurricane Harvey is coming, and it hit, and it wasn't that big of a deal at first, but then it moved a little inland, camped over Houston, and dropped over 50 inches of rain in 3 days. It felt like Noah's flood. I mean, it was just like, it just didn't stop. The water keeps coming up and up and up. And that point, we see it coming into the yard, and I'm like, okay, I got to take this seriously. I go in the garage. This is so pathetic. All I had was cardboard and blue painter's tape.
14: Oh, great.
16: Which, to hold out flood water, you know, carry a gallon of water in a paper bag, and you're going to have just as much luck. And I realized, you know, just because the storm didn't come last year or the year before, the year before, the year before, people who are from that area of the country know eventually it is, and you need to be prepared. And I think the same thing is true for marriages, that yeah, just because it has only happened to your neighbor or you haven't seen it this or that, just the way that life works, even for believers, and sometimes I think especially for believers, the storm is going to hit. And at that point, will your marriage be part of the problem or part of the solution? And that's why you want to prepare.
14: No, and that's a great analogy. And I know that feeling. Here in Colorado, we get the snow reports and an inch falls when they said 12 inches was going to fall. So I totally relate to that. But you say these storms will reveal one or two truths about a marriage and a couple. What are those?
16: All of these couples, the one thing that they had in common, and I was so inspired by their stories, was that they never imagined that they would have to face the depth of pain and struggle that they faced. They were all caught by surprise, but secondly, that God is faithful. And not theoretically. God says he's going to be faithful. In fact, I think there are two verses that have really come true as I've written this book and think about it and am speaking on it. Psalm 9:10 says, "Those who know your name trust in you, for you, Lord, have never forsaken those who seek you." There hasn't been a single person who seeks God that God has forsaken. And then Jesus' almost fierce promise, but comforting one, in this world you will have trouble, but take heart, I have overcome the world. Every couple found that to be true. Mm. They did face trouble, but when they sought refuge in God, they found refuge, a new relationship with God and a new relationship with each other.
14: Yeah, and we're going to cover in more detail. I think one of the great breakdowns in marriage can be those expectations, especially early in marriage, where typically husbands are caught off guard because they didn't know they were supposed to know so many things that she was hoping he would remember to do, or whatever it might be. Speak to that expectation problem, which the earlier a couple can figure that out, I think, the better their marriage is going to be. Yeah.
16: Well, it's not just the expectations we have of our spouse. I think it's the expectations we have of God and ourselves. I think of one couple, Daryl and Stacy, a wonderful, godly couple. Stacy came from a dysfunctional childhood, and so she really wanted a strong guy who would take care of her. Daryl was a weightlifter. He could bench press 400 pounds. Mm. His expectations were, I'm going to be there for my wife physically. I'm going to protect my wife. I'm going to be carrying in the groceries or whatnot. 3 years after they were married, they got the diagnosis of MS on the part of Daryl. So really what motivated Stacy to get married, I want a strong man who's going to make me feel secure, who will take care of me, would never come true. She had to completely die to those expectations. And Daryl thought his relationship with Stacy would be, you can count on me, I'm going to be there for you, I'm going to take care of you. And now he says, decades later, she takes care of me. Mm-hmm. And talking to him even more recently, It's amazing. Stacy said, when I married Daryl, I thought I would just bask in the glow of Bubba. Because he was, obviously, as a weightlifter, he was a big guy, but charismatic, loved the Lord, great with kids. I mean, a really, really good guy. And today, Stacy says, he's marked by humility like no other guy I know, because MS has humbled him. You know, he goes from the walker to the wheelchair to the scooter, to the electric, you know. And she goes, every time he responds with more humility. So she thought he would impress people with his strength. God decided he's going to have, no, Daryl, you're going to impress people with your humility, which only would have come through the severe road that they walked together.
14: Well, and the other part of that is how Daryl embraced what God's journey for him is. I mean, that's the humbling part, that he didn't walk away from the Lord in that respect. He said, thank you, Lord, and let's move on.
16: Yeah.
14: I mean, that's amazing.
16: It wasn't easy. I love it. He said when he was first diagnosed, because he was an athlete, he thought of himself that way. He said, I had one two-word prayer, heal me, heal me, heal me, heal me. And he just kept praying. And who wouldn't, you know, in your 20s facing this, until God finally said to him, Daryl, I am going to heal you, but not of MS. I'm going to use MS to heal other things in your life. And it ended up being the pride.
14: Wow.
16: And here's where I've just blown away by the wisdom of some of these couples. This is hard won wisdom. Daryl talked about getting into bed at night. So he gets his chair right up to there. He still has use of his arms somewhat, so he can lift his body onto the bed, but he can't get his legs over. And so Stacy has to lift up his legs and move him over onto the bed. And he said to me, Gary, I'm tempted sometimes to say, why bother? I'm just going to let Stacy do everything. I'm only doing a little bit. And he goes, but I was really challenged. He says, I think I could probably physically only do about 20% of what I used to do.
14: Wow.
16: But I've been convicted by God. I want to do 100% of that 20%. Mm. And so often when couples go through challenges, they just give up. Well, if we can't do everything we wanted to do, let's just go into early retirement. And I was able to use it. This has been life-changing for me with a man who went through prostate cancer and had his prostate removed. And I can have real issues in physical intimacy or whatnot. And it'd be so easy to say, well, we can't do everything we used to do, so let's just learn to go without. And I could share Daryl's hard-won wisdom. Okay, maybe you can only do 30% of what you used to be able to do, but do 100% of that 30%. Don't take away more than life takes away. And maybe it could be a financial calamity, not just health, where we can't afford to do the resorts, we can't afford to go to the Michelin 3-star restaurants. But don't say then you're never going to go out. Do 100% of what you're able to do. And that's the humility that was carved out of decades of seeing their expectations crushed. But the surprise they found, not surprise, but God was there in their greatest fears.
15: Well, that's Gary Thomas on today's episode of Focus on the Family with Jim Daly, and what great content he's captured. So much of it is in the book, Making Your Marriage a Fortress, and we're talking about storms and staying strong. Get a copy of this book for your own use or to pass on to somebody you know who is really struggling. We have the book at focusonthefamily.com/broadcast or call 800, the letter A and the word family.
14: Gary, one of the things I like in the way you structured the book is you're pulling on a lot of stories from various couples that people can see their own lives in. And I love that. The next one was Barron and Christy, and he was in the Navy, chaplain in the Navy. He was deployed for 3 to 6 months at a time. The classic relationship distance issues. Describe what they were dealing with and how they sorted that out.
16: Well, he still is, and Barron is a soldier through and through. He was a Marine before he became a chaplain. He often serves with the special ops guys, which are, you'd look at them, you don't know they're in the military, but you know you don't want to go down an alley with them. I mean,
14: they're on your side, I'm okay.
16: Yes, they're on the side. You have no truer friend. And so it's just some valuable lessons. And so this is maybe if you have a long deployment in the military, or maybe you're traveling for business or whatnot, some of the lessons I thought were very helpful, is that they talked about leaving. They didn't talk about reentry.
14: Right.
16: And they just learned. And this is what I love, all the stories of these couples, and this is what I love about marriage by God's design. We have time and commitment to get it right. None of these couples say, oh, we're just unusually wise, unusually connected, unusually mature. they share, yeah, we messed up here and here's how we messed up. And Christina knew that Baron likes a clean house and a clean car when he comes home. And so she cleaned the car, but she forgot the steering wheel and the steering wheel was sticky. She says, well, I did everything but the steering wheel. And Baron says, well, in the Marine Corps, sticky is sticky and sticky isn't clean. And but this is where you have to talk about it as a couple, because I traveled a lot when the kids were younger without Lisa, because she had to be home with the kids. And rather than having the house clean, I just wanted peace and quiet. I'd been in front of groups. I'd been talking to people all day. I just wanted to chill out and have a relational time. But Lisa thinks her love language is cleaning, acts of cleaning. Add that one to Gary Chapman.

0: Here's today's word of encouragement with pastor and attorney, Mosley Collins.
1: Did you ever wonder how God feels about us? Is he irritated? Is he angry? Well, here's what Jesus said. God so loved the people of the world that he gave his only son, that whoever believes in Jesus will not perish, but instead have eternal life.
0: Today's word of encouragement is presented by Mosley Collins Injury Lawyers. 916-ALL-4s for legal help.
2: And they soak up all his emotional energy. And so by the time we get them in bed, I got a very tired husband. And so they really focused on coming back together. Another major lesson that I found really helpful, Barron talked about one deployment where he was available, because a lot of times when he's in the field, he's not. But he was meeting with other chaplains. It was a training thing. And so three or four nights, brothers in arms, they're having a great time. They're laughing. And then Christina started to say, hey, Barron, we haven't connected for 3 or 4 days. And he said, Gary, I realized I would never go out 3 evenings in a row if I was home and not be connecting with Christina. So just because I'm on the road, I'm still married and I have to act like a married man on the road. And so they were intentional about, you know what, just because you're on the road or just because you're the one at home, you still need to make time for your spouse. They've learned being in the military that if you aren't intentionally connecting while you're on the road, you learn how to live separate lives. And if you learn how to live separate lives, you become comfortable with separate lives. And that is a gateway to divorce.
3: Yeah, those are so many good lessons in that. I mean, one of the things is create a communication pattern. I try to call Jean at least once during the day when I'm traveling. It's usually 2 or 3 times when I have a little break. I probably bug the daylight out of her. Hey, what are you doing? Didn't we just talk an hour ago? I'm not doing much more differently now. But it's just good to stay connected. You kind of refer to that, I think, as focused communication. I don't know if that fits the
2: No, it was perfect. And Christina really stressed this because she has a friend whose husband is a pilot and he didn't do that well. She goes, I'm talking to him on the phone and I can tell I have about 10% of him. He's watching a game. He's watching SportsCenter. And so what my conclusion was, look, if you know you only have 10 minutes of solid conversation, give your spouse, your husband or your wife, the full 10 minutes. That's why I like FaceTime, because you can't cheat. look at each other face to face. It's better to say, I'm yours for this amount of time. And then, you know, I'm tired and I got to go off. And one woman said her husband would call her when she was at work and she would just be up front. Hey, babe, I've got 5 minutes before I have to be in this meeting, but I'm all yours for 5 minutes. And so she would listen and engage. And I think that's where just be intentional when you are communicating and then just admit when you're at the end. For Barron and Christina, high-low was really helpful to set up their conversation. What's the high point? What's the low point? Because by the end of that, he was pretty tired. I mean, it's a demanding job that he faced. He could see people die. And Christina was empathetic to that she wanted to be connected in a marriage, but also have empathy that my spouse is doing a good thing, serving our country and ultimately protecting our family.
3: Mm-hmm. Right. Well, the pilot example, I was thinking you were going to say while he's flying the plane, he gives her about 10%. And I was thinking that's a good thing if I'm on the plane with him. I don't mind 10%. Yeah. Let's move to another couple, Keith and Roxanne that you mentioned, who brought, as you described it, quite a bit of baggage into the relationship.
2: Yeah.
3: I think, you know, many couples, it may not fit exactly the definition of this couple, but when you bring childhood wounds and things into the marriage, boy, you have got to deal with that stuff. Yes. Describe what Keith and Roxanne, what they brought into the marriage and how it unfolded.
2: Well, first, a word to wives. It's so devastating, and I know wives can be unfaithful too. There's a story in the book where a wife had the affair, but so often wives think, if my husband is cheating or he's looking at porn, what could I have done? Am I not keeping myself up? Am I not active? And every husband insisted, and Keith was among this, there's nothing my wife could have done to stop
3: That's
2: me from straying.
3: That's not the issue.
2: This is not about her. Yeah. It was entirely about me. In fact, he said, Roxanne was my perfect wife. And because I thought she's a perfect wife, I thought I'm certainly going to lose her when she finds out the real me. And so why don't I just get it over with, act so outrageously that it's like pulling off the Band-Aid and getting it done. But for Roxanne, her father had been unfaithful to her mom. And so she just had these real deep wounds and a lot of insecurity that's understandable. Keith grew up.

0: in a family where he was not brought in as part of it. He always felt left out. Then he was molested as a young boy. And a counselor in Houston that I often go to for these issues told me, Gary, whenever a client comes to me and says that this happened to him as a young boy, he goes, I wait for the dominoes to fall. He goes, he's not excusing it. He goes, right. But it's such a deep wound. And so when you have that kind of baggage where there was just no connection relationally with your family, all of this happened before he met Roxanne, before he married Roxanne. Roxanne had nothing to do with it. Because he didn't deal with that baggage, marriage, I've found as a pastor, gives guys about a 9 to 12 month pause. In the freshness of marriage, a lot of those old things go away. But eventually, if they're not dealt with, they're going to come back. And so it's about getting strong so that you can be strong in your marriage. Roxanne couldn't cure or help or heal Keith. He needed a professional. She's not a PhD counselor. And so it's just, what I say is, if you have some hurts, maybe kids laughed at you or bullied you a little bit, maybe you're fine to talk with a pastor and receive spiritual care. But when you have the level of hurt that Keith had, and I think that Roxanne had, you need a professional. You know, true. I can brush my teeth. I can't give myself a root canal.
1: Right. So it's really fair. We often demean that in the Christian community because we think, well, really, all you need is God. And of course that's true. If the Lord can wipe that slate clean, that's wonderful. That's not typically what happens. Going all the way back to your first story, God puts us on journeys to learn things about ourselves and about the world around us. So I love that encouragement to get good Christian counseling, I would say.
0: So I think with couples, when you're looking at your childhood hurts, instead of just saying, oh, it makes me so angry when he does this, or when she disrespects me, like I want to say, why does this make you angry?
1: Yeah.
0: Why does this make you feel so disrespected? Why are you so sensitive to this or that? It might be what your spouse is doing, but it might not be. It might be what your dad did, what your mom did, what your siblings did. It's just recognizing that we bring a lot of baggage into our marriage, and I don't want my wife to have to carry it. That's where I need to go get help and say, can you unload this so I'm not just dumping it on my spouse?
1: You know, and so often, Gary, temperament plays into this, and it could be either the husband or the wife. Either one can be very pro-counseling, the other one not so much, because for some, it marks failure, that I'm not measuring up, all those performance issues. It's not about that. No. It's about getting healthy, and so I just want to encourage people to remember that and try to break loose of that to make your marriage all that it can be. Right at the end here, the impact of isolation in a marriage, and it fits with this story, I think, but the isolation in a marriage can really wreak havoc on that relationship, both in a male expression of that, because we as men tend to pull in and go the way of the little boy. We don't want to deal with it. We don't want her harping on us. I don't know what to do. I don't know how to fix that in me. So we just pull in and we go news, weather, and sports, right?
0: Right.
1: And then for wives, I mean, they find it in other activity, girlfriend activity. They get distracted and you end up isolated. Speak to the verse in Proverbs that you mentioned in the book about the downside of isolation. Yeah. To me, it feels like it's a medication, but it's medicating in the wrong way.
0: Absolutely. Proverbs 18:1 says, whoever isolates himself seeks his own desire. He breaks out against all sound judgment. Keith felt like his downfall into affairs was fueled largely by isolation. He didn't deal with feeling isolated from his family of origin, and so he felt the same thing in his marriage, and I always thought he had to look outside of his family to do it. And I think isolation is sort of like, let me give a plug for Focus on, it's like Focus on the Family. Publishers say they want books that are Tylenol, not vitamins. And what they mean by that is, if you have a headache, I need this. Vitamins are supplements for long-term health, and they don't seem as urgent. I bet when people are going through an affair or a kid is rebelling or things are crazy, they're listening to 10 Focus on the Family episodes.
1: Well, I hope so.
0: But this is why you need the supplements as well, because if you wait until the crisis hits before you try to gain the wisdom or before you're part of a church group, they wouldn't have had anybody to call. When things are going well, you don't think you need church. It's like an obligation. Well, we should go. It's Sunday. But if you know the storms are going to come, you're going to say, we need to be a part of a church. The day will come when we need them. And the day is here when somebody needs us. And it was a real lesson. I think if you look at scripture reading, prayer, Bible study, listening to Focus, those are just wise things. Taking your vitamins to gradually become stronger as a person and as a couple. If you know the storm will hit, and it will, get the wisdom now so that you can draw from it. Not be like me with cardboard and blue painter's tape trying to hold back floodwaters, which is worthless. I just didn't have the resources. I didn't gather them ahead of time, and that was foolish.
1: Yeah, I hear you. And what you're saying is on the sunny day, get the sandbags ready.
0: Yeah.
1: Because you're going to need them tomorrow.
0: Absolutely.
1: But Gary, this has been so good. And again, I just respect the depth in which you write on this topic of marriage. And every book that you've done on marriage is just a powerhouse. And it's so full of wisdom for couples. And this one hits the mark once again. And I just hope people will respond. Even if you're in a healthy place with your marriage, it'll be healthier. And maybe you know people in your church or family members that need a copy of this great resource that Gary has written. Get in touch with us like we normally say. If you can donate to the ministry, if you could become a monthly sustainer here at Focus, that'd be great. One-time gift is good too. And we'll send you a copy of the book as our way of saying thank you. And if you're in a tough spot, we get it. We want to get the resource into your hands. So just let us know, and we'll give you the book. Also, your support helps to strengthen marriages and rescue couples who are in trouble. We have something called Hope Restored. It's a 4-day intensive. We have an 80% success rate. About 30% of the couples come with divorce papers ready to go. It's a remarkable program. I don't know of anything more successful in recovering marriages. And again, if that's something of interest to you, get in touch with us. We had a woman named Christy who she and her husband attended, and she said, I could have never imagined how God would use this experience to grow us closer to Him, to each other, and into the individuals He designed us to be. So often, we fell in love, we got married, and somehow now we're angry at each other. Hope Restored does a wonderful job of recovering that desire to be one, and that's God's desire for you as well. So check it out. 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
5: The book of Proverbs says rulers should conduct themselves honorably, and we should respond to them respectfully. 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
6: Hey, let me give you a suggestion today. If you're in a small group and you're looking for a new study, why not study the book of Proverbs? We have put together a study guide that will help you work your way through many of the important subjects that Solomon speaks about in this book, some of the things you're hearing on the air even today. But the study guide could be a tremendous asset if you want to do this together as a group. 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You get the CDs and listen to the lesson if you want to. Before your group meets, you can kind of be a facilitator of the group and have a great discussion from the Word of God. What does the Bible say about, and then all of these subjects that we're talking about? The study guides are available from davidjeremiah.org. You can see them portrayed there if you go to that website, and you can order them and get enough for everybody in your group and study the book of Proverbs together. And we're going to study it again today as we open our Bibles to talk about Proverbs for the Powerful. What does it mean to have power? It seems like it's the number one priority for most everyone. I heard a discussion on the television the other day as people were talking about what people believe, and that there's a whole bunch of people that don't believe anything. They only believe one thing. They want to be in power. And whatever they have to do to get there, they will compromise anything to get to power. But what does power do for you, and how should you live as a powerful person? That's where we're going right now as we open our Bibles to the book of Proverbs.
2: Let's talk for a minute about rulers and the weak and the poor. This is a very interesting proverb. Proverbs 28:15 says, as a roaring lion and a raging bear, so is a wicked ruler over the poor people. And 29:14 says, the king who judges the poor with truth, his throne will be established forever. I think we ought to ask some questions about our leaders. How do they deal with the poor? How do they care for those who are not as fortunate as we may be? That's a good little checkpoint according to the book of Proverbs. How does the king deal with those who are poor? Let's talk about rulers and wickedness. This also comes from the book of Proverbs, chapter 11, verses 10 and 11. When it goes well with the righteous, the city rejoices, and when the wicked perish, there is jubilation. By the blessing of the upright, the city is exalted, but it is overthrown by the mouth of the wicked. Proverbs 20 and verse 8 says, a king who sits on the throne of judgment scatters all evil with his eyes. Get that picture clearly. That a righteous king can scatter evil by his very presence, by his persona, by his very eyes can he scatter evil. There is no more powerful tool in the hand of Almighty God than a righteous man who is doing the right thing. The Bible says that a ruler who is righteous can have an impact on his culture. Proverbs 25 verse 5 says, take away the wicked from before the king, and his throne will be established in righteousness. Let's talk for a moment about rulers and integrity. Now we're getting back into the controversial again. 17:7 says it this way, excellent speech is not becoming to a fool, much less lying lips to a prince. 29:4 says, the king establishes the land by justice, but he who receives bribes overthrows it. 29:12 says, if a ruler pays attention to lies, all of his servants become wicked. If ever there was a need for credibility and integrity in government, it's today. Thomas Jefferson once said, the whole art of government consists in being honest. And it's sad to say that this has been so violated over the years that honesty and political involvement almost seem like antonyms, almost seem like opposite, almost seems like to talk about somebody who is in the political realm and is honest is hard to understand and hard to explain. I'm happy to say that there are many in our own government who deal with issues honestly, but it is one of the most important ingredients for a leader. In the world of business, in the world of government, and in the world of sports, whatever world you're looking at, if you can find somebody who is honest, I've told people, if you can start with the truth, you've got some place to go. But if you can't start with the truth, you've got no place to go. So honesty and integrity is very important. When we look at our culture today, it's so interesting because we even have words that defy this. Who can put a spin on what happened? Who can embellish it to such a degree that it's favorable to the person they represent? Why not let us just let it be? Let your yea be yea and your nay be nay. Why do we have to spin it? And you know, it's not just in the political realm. Pastors and preachers and evangelists have been known to exaggerate sometimes when they talk about statistics. We have to be real careful we don't do that. I remember hearing about two pastors who were talking to one another, and they were trying to explain this, and one guy said, if I lie about my statistics, and you know that I'm lying about my statistics, and I know that you know that I'm lying about my statistics, isn't that like telling the truth? No. I don't think so. I don't think so. Honesty is discarded in our present age, isn't it? Pushed away like it was unimportant. People lie about the age of their children in order to get them by on half fare. High schools and colleges have to set up special programs to deal with the cheating factor. We have government by deceit, business by fraud, education by deception. And we're learning that a person who will lie in one instance cannot be trusted in another. There is never an excuse for deception. Honesty is always the best way. And for a Christian leader, for someone in government, honesty is not only the best policy, it's the only policy. So those are just a few little things from the book of Proverbs for us to look at when we think about, now, who do I want representing me in the government? But this is not a one-edged sword, this is a double-edged sword, because the Proverbs also tell us how we're to respond. Not just how the rulers are to respond, we talk about that, but what are we to do? How are we to act? Let's talk about when we deal with authorities, what should our response be? And first of all, we should be truthful. It says in Proverbs 16:13 that righteous lips are the delight of the king, and they love him who speaks what is right. Now, you probably wonder, how do I ever speak to the king? How do I ever speak to the government? You speak with your taxes, don't you? You speak with how you deal honestly with the things that have been entrusted to you. Ray Stedman, who is now with the Lord but was a wonderful pastor here on the West Coast for many years, confessed that he often struggled with the issue of taxes. He said, "You have a right, of course, as everyone else does, to protest injustice and to correct abuse, but don't be forever grumbling about the taxes you have to pay." I've had to learn some lessons on this myself. He said, "The first time I had to pay income tax was when he was first starting in the ministry," and he said his income was so low for such a long time he didn't have to pay any taxes. But gradually it caught up and he had to pay. And he said, "I remember how I resented it. In fact, when I sent my tax form in, I addressed it to the Infernal Revenue Service." He said, "They never answered, but they cashed my check." The next year I addressed it to the Eternal Revenue Service. But he said, "I've repented from all those sins, and now I hope to pay my taxes cheerfully." The United States government has what they call a conscience fund for people who want to pay their debts to the government and remain anonymous. Some city governments have a similar fund. And I read recently about a city that had investigated some tax frauds and announced that several citizens were going to be indicted. They did not release the names of the citizens, but that week a number of people visited the city hall to straighten out their taxes, and more than half of them were not on the indictment list. So just a little bit of conscience and things get straightened out. We're to be truthful. As citizens, we're to be respectful. I need to talk about this for just a moment because I think sometimes as Christians, we violate this. We violate it because we're not in favor of the people who are over us in government. Please remember that these words were not written. They do not always apply to peaceful government. We're to be respectful of our rulers because of the office. 24, 21, and 22 says, "My son, fear the Lord and the king. Do not associate with those given to change, for their calamity will rise suddenly, and who knows the ruin these two can bring." 16:15 says, "In the light of the king's face is life, and his favor like a cloud of the latter rain." Justin Martyr lived in a time of great persecution, between 100 and 165. And the government was very corrupt. And one time he wrote in an open letter to those in authority over him these words, an open letter to the government. Listen to what he said. "Everywhere we, more readily than all men, endeavor to pay to those appointed by you the taxes, both ordinary and extraordinary, as we have been taught by Jesus. We worship only God, but in other things we will gladly serve you, acknowledging you as kings and rulers of men, and praying that with your kingly power you may be found to possess also sound judgment." An open letter to the government. That ought to be the spirit of every Christian. Rather than railing, and we go through our list of jokes and all the things that we do to ridicule those who are in authority, we ought to find the common ground where we can obey in absolute submission and respect and declare our allegiance and our loyalty to the government, because Christians have throughout history been known to be the best citizens in any culture. We're to be patient, says the Word of God. 25:15 says, "By long forbearance a ruler is persuaded, and a gentle tongue breaks a bone." Sometimes we try to get things changed. I'll tell you what, when you're trying to get things changed, or when you're trying to get things approved, you got to have patience. That's one of the great virtues of a Christian, to be patient. It doesn't happen overnight. You've got to wait. You've got to be patient and gently deal with the issues that come. The Bible says that when you're dealing with the government, patience is a very important virtue. And we're to be temperate. I don't know how to apply this particular proverb, but it's so good, I just had to throw it in here. It says, 23:1-3, "When you sit down to eat with the ruler, consider carefully what is before you, and put a knife to your throat if you were a man given to appetite. Do not desire his delicacies, for they are deceptive food." Don't be taken in. Don't get yourself in a position of owing. It's interesting, isn't it, how very practical this book is. Well, we've talked about what kind of leaders we should choose from the Proverbs. and how we should respond to those leaders when they're placed in office. But you know, there's something far more important than either one of these that the proverb speaks to so very clearly. And I want to share this with you because I know sometimes as Christians, because government was not meant to reflect our total value system, it can never do that in a pluralistic society, we can get discouraged. We can begin to think, what's the use? If we're for one candidate and the other one gets elected, I know people go into depression over that. But you know what we need to remember, men and women, is that there's something else going on while all this is going on. And I want to talk to you for just a moment about the providential control of rulers and governments. This is a theme that we find throughout the scripture, and it's one that's touched upon here in the book of Wisdom in the Old Testament. In Proverbs 8, 15 and 16, we read these words. By me, kings reign and rulers decree justice. By me, princes rule and nobles, all the judges of the earth. And this is the one that we probably know best, 21:1. The king's heart is in the hand of the Lord. Like rivers of water, he turns it wherever he wishes. The king's heart and God's hand. Remember that picture. The king's heart and God's hand. God turns the heart of leadership like a farmer turns water down an irrigation ditch. World events do not just happen apart from God's sovereignty. God's eyes are not shut so that he doesn't see what's going on. And even though great things happen that seem to defy our ability to comprehend them, God is never surprised by the happenings of life. There's another story in the Old Testament that illustrates this. King Nebuchadnezzar of Babylon in the year 586 BC bowed before the King of Kings, Jehovah God. But there's a story behind it. There was a daring young man by the name of Daniel, a Jewish boy who was used by the Lord to speak to this proud and arrogant king. Through many experiences and many warnings, King Nebuchadnezzar was shown mercy from God. But the king could just not get past his own pride. And one night as he was strolling along the top of the city walls of the city of Babylon, looking out at what then was one of the great wonders of the world, one of the most magnificent cities of the world, Nebuchadnezzar was caught up in his own pride. And in Daniel 4:30, we read what he said. He said, "Is this not the great Babylon I have built for a royal dwelling by my mighty power and for the honor of my majesty?" His arrogant words were no sooner out of his mouth than, like a clap of thunder, his mind snapped. The next moment he was reduced to an animal with a mind of a beast and a form of insanity called monomania, which means that one part of the normal human functioning doesn't work while all the rest is operating. Specifically, he was afflicted with lycanthropy, which is a word made up of two words, lycos meaning wolf and anthropos meaning man. He was the first wolf man. He ended up grazing in the field like an animal for 7 years. You say, well, that's a fantastic Old Testament story. It's a true story. He was reduced to the lowest form of life on earth for 7 years until he learned the lesson. And the Bible says that this mighty king was so ugly that people must have been repulsed by his appearance. He ate grass like an animal, scratching his filthy hair with claw-like nails. You probably don't believe this story. It's in the Bible. It's in the Old Testament book of Daniel. After 7 years of physical and mental torture, Nebuchadnezzar became convinced that something was going on he wasn't aware of. And I read his words now from Daniel chapter 4, verses 34 and 35. At the end of the time, I, Nebuchadnezzar, lifted my eyes to heaven and my understanding returned to me. And I blessed the Most High and praised and honored him who lives forever. For his dominion is an everlasting dominion and his kingdom is from generation to generation. All the inhabitants of the earth are reputed as nothing. He does according to his will in the army of heaven and among the inhabitants of the earth. Who can restrain his hand or say to him, why have you done this? Now I, Nebuchadnezzar, praise and extol and honor the King of heaven, all of whose works are truth and his ways justice, and those who walk in pride he is able to put down. He got the message, didn't he? This experience was exactly what Daniel had told King Nebuchadnezzar would happen to him. He told him what would happen because of his pride. Back in Daniel 4:17, Daniel had said, this decision is by the decree of the watchers and the sentence by the word of the holy ones, in order that the living may know that the Most High rules in the kingdom of men, and he gives it to whomever he will, and he sets over it the lowest of men. You look back over history, the church prospered quite often when it was under tyrannical rule. Was God out of control when that was going on? Did God turn his back when Nero was running the empire? No, I don't understand all of the ins and outs of the sovereignty of God, but one of the things I want you to understand from the book of Proverbs is this. We have our elections. We do our diligence to do our best. But when it's all said and done, God hasn't been on vacation. God is aware. God is in charge. And the sovereign outflowing of his will may not make sense to us at the moment of time. But as we watch over years, and if we live to be 60 or 70, we can look back sometimes over our shoulder and see that what we didn't understand as we read about it now starts to make some sense, that God is weaving this pattern throughout history for his own glory, and God is in charge. My attitude as a citizen ought to be to work as hard as I can to elect the best people to office, to do everything I can to do diligence and find out what they believe and how they think and what they're committed to. But then when I cast my vote, I bow my head before Almighty God and say, thy will be done, because he's in charge. Amen? Amen. Amen. And when we do that, we can live in peace. And when we do that, if the person that we wanted isn't the one who's selected, we can still honor them, because we know that behind it all, God is still present and he is still in charge. And God rules in the affairs of men. What is it that Proverbs says? He turns the king's heart by his hand. The hand of God is on the affairs of the world. Years ago, in his epistle to Diognetus, an anonymous second century Christian described how true believers live their lives as citizens of heaven and at the same time citizens on earth. And this is what he said. Christians are distinguished from other men neither by country nor language nor the customs which they observe. For they neither inhabit cities of their own nor employ a peculiar form of speech nor lead a life which is marked out by any singularity. The course of conduct which they follow has not been devised by any speculation or deliberation of inquisitive men, nor do they, like some, proclaim themselves the advocates of any merely human doctrine. But inhabiting Greek as well as barbarian cities, according as the lot of each of them had determined, and following the customs of the natives in respect to clothing, food, and the rest of their ordinary conduct, they display to us their wonderful and confessedly striking method of life. They dwell in their own countries, but simply as sojourners. As citizens, they share in all things with others, and yet endure all things as if foreigners. Every foreign land is to them as their native country, and every land of their birth is as a land of strangers. They marry, as do all. They beget children, but do not destroy their offspring. They have a common table, but not a common bed. They are in the flesh, but they do not live after the flesh. They pass their days on earth, but they are citizens of heaven. They obey the prescribed laws and at the same time surpass the laws by their lives. They love all men and are persecuted by all. They are unknown and condemned. They are put to death and restored to life. They are poor, yet they make many rich. They are in lack of all things, and yet they abound in all things. They are dishonored, and yet in their very dishonor they are glorified. They are evil spoken of, and yet are justified. They are reviled, and they bless. They are insulted, and they repay the insult with honor. They do good, yet are punished as evildoers. When punished, they rejoice as if quickened into life, and they are assailed by the Jews as foreigners. They are persecuted by the Greeks. Yet those who hate them are unable to assign any reason for their hatred. What a testimony to a lifestyle that makes a difference. That's the kind of people we ought to be. That's the kind of person Proverbs lifts up for us to be. Men and women of truthfulness, integrity, reverence, and obedience. Careful as citizens. Serious about our responsibility. But always understanding that we march to the beat of a different drummer. And that this world is not our home. We're just passing through. Our treasures are laid up somewhere beyond the blue. Let's make the journey one we can be proud of. Let's make the journey one that God will smile upon. Let's never lose sight of the fact that we'll understand it better by and by.
6: Amen. Amen. Hey, tomorrow we're going to talk about Proverbs about purity, one of the most prominent subjects in the book of Proverbs, and we'll pull together the key passages and talk about them tomorrow and again on Monday. I want you to know that our resource for this month is a book called God's Heart for Israel and Why It Should Have a Place in Your Heart, Too. We presented this book in order to clarify our understanding of our relationship with the nation of Israel in a time when anti-Semitism seems to be finding many followers in our nation. As believers, we need to know what the Bible says about our relationship with Israel. It is not debatable, my friend. There is no way for you to have a different attitude as a Christian. You cannot be a Christian and hate the Jews. It's impossible to do that. So why don't you get this book? It's yours for the asking when you send a gift during the month of August. 100-plus pages of truth on your relationship with this great nation. We'll see you next time.
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9: In 1796, George Washington made one of the most consequential decisions in American history. He chose not to seek a third term as president. So why does that matter? Because America was not built on permanent rulers. It was built on ordered liberty. Faith teaches that authority is a stewardship, not a possession. Leaders are accountable to God for how they use power. And why does that still matter today? Because republics survive when leaders respect limits and citizens defend them. Washington's lesson still stands. A republic is preserved when power has limits, and public service remains a duty to God and country, not a path to personal rule.
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13: Hi there. Good morning. My name is Matthew. Galatians 6 verse 1 says, if someone is caught in a sin, you who are spiritual should restore him gently, but watch yourself or you also may be tempted. 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The Word. Let's pray. Father, forgive our sins as we forgive those who have sinned against us. But Father, also help our heart to be gripped by the gravity of sin's effects and to be stirred into action by those whom it has trapped, whether it's our friends, our family members, our kids, Lord God, our coworkers, whoever we see, Lord Jesus, you open our eyes to see who needs a spoken word, God, or a prayer, or just a hug to get them and put them in the right direction, Lord Jesus. We just ask that you would come to our rescue and their rescue from sin. In Jesus' name, amen.
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16: 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When I go places in the world, when there's no health care, they'll pray. They don't have alternatives. Well, I prayed and nothing happened. Yeah, I know. I studied in veiled tests, but I didn't quit studying. Maybe there's more to be learned. Maybe there are things I don't understand. Maybe there are aspects of the character of God that aren't clear to me yet. Maybe there are aspects of my own life that still need to be addressed. It's not some magic formula. We're seeking God, but we have to be willing to face the vulnerabilities of faith.
15: 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That's 855-577-2255. We're so glad you're here to listen. Today's program will complete the message we began yesterday. Here's Pastor Allen with part two of Expressions of Dangerous Faith.
16: And then again, Jesus said, "Peace be with you. As the Father sent me, I'm sending you." And with that, he breathed on him and said, "Receive the Holy Spirit." I think it's more than noteworthy that in Jesus' first meeting with the disciples after his resurrection, that he introduces them to the Holy Spirit. It's very consistent with John's gospel. In those middle chapters of John's gospel, when Jesus is spending a great deal of time and effort to prepare the disciples for his exit, preparing them for his suffering and then for his eventual exit, that whole season of preparation is focused on the help they'll receive in the person of the Holy Spirit. He'll guide you. He'll comfort you. He'll never leave you. So it's not really a surprise if you're reading John's gospel, just as a curious observer, that on this first gathering that Jesus would introduce the disciples to the Holy Spirit. You see, the abiding presence of the Spirit of God in the life of a person is a dramatic change in our relationship with God that's made possible by Jesus' redemptive work. That John 20 interaction meets all the criteria I know for the new birth. Have a personal experience with the resurrected Jesus. And he breathes on him. It's very similar to the creation narratives in Genesis when God breathed into a lump of clay and it became a living being. So for my way of thinking in John 20, Jesus has helped the disciples into the kingdom of God. Wow. If they needed the help of the Holy Spirit to do that, if 3 years with Jesus and listening to the Sermon on the Mount and eating the food that he fed the multitude with and doing all the things that they've done with Jesus, if learning about Jesus and knowledge about Jesus and all the experience with Jesus, if that alone wasn't sufficient for that transformation, that it required the presence and the help of the Holy Spirit, then you and I might need that help too. Amen. We're not going to outstudy evil, folks. We're not going to outwork evil. We'll need the help of the Holy Spirit. And then I gave you Acts 1 because it's the chapter where Jesus leaves. It's his return to heaven, his ascension. And the context is pretty interesting. After his suffering, he showed himself to these men and he gave them many convincing proofs that he was alive. He appeared to them over a period of 40 days and spoke about the kingdom of God. They had a 40-day seminar on the kingdom of God. Wouldn't you like to have the recordings of that? And on one occasion, while he was eating with them, he gave them a command. Strong word. Not a suggestion, not a hint, not a prompt, not a good idea, not a consider this. He gave them a command from a resurrected king. I'm thinking they're good listeners. Do not leave Jerusalem, but wait for the gift my Father promised. You've heard me speak about John baptized with water. In a few days, you'll be baptized with the Holy Spirit. I don't want to, in this session, I'm not trying to pick up a conversation about spirit baptism and its full meaning. What I would draw your attention to is the significance Jesus is pointing the disciples to of engaging with the Holy Spirit. He said, John, I'm giving you a commandment. Don't leave Jerusalem until you know the Holy Spirit in a new way. Now, on Resurrection Day, he breathed on them and said, receive the Holy Spirit. So I don't think it's a discussion of just the same. See, I think you and I should have an imagination that we could know the Spirit of God in a way that is dynamic, in which we grow in that, in which it's not something that's, I met him. I was introduced to him. We exchanged pleasantries. He has my business card. If he needs me, I gave him my cell number. He will text. Jesus said the disciples, now they've had a 40-day seminar with Jesus post-resurrection. They spent 3 years with him in person, and he gives them a commandment, don't even leave town until you've engaged the Holy Spirit. I don't think you and I are going to complete our assignment without the help of the Holy Spirit. I'm not trying to hide from Pentecost. I believe in the baptism of the Holy Spirit. It's been a part of my journey for many, many years. But I'm not trying to engage that debate. I want to plant the seed that the person at this point, I want to plant the seed that the person of the Holy Spirit is essential for you to complete your God assignment. And do you have any interest at all in knowing him better? Amen. I don't mean language. I mean in your praxis, in the practice of your day-to-day life, in practical ways. Jesus gives them, I think, the motivation in verse 7, same discussion. He said to them, it's not for you to ask if he's going to restore the kingdom to Israel. And he said, it's not for you to know the times or the dates that the Father has set by his own authority. It intrigues me that almost 2,000 years later, we're still focused on the times and the dates. And that's not what Jesus said. That really shouldn't be your focus. But you will receive power when the Holy Spirit comes on you, and you'll be my witnesses in Jerusalem and Judea and Samaria and to the end of the earth. How could you do that? Only with the help of the Holy Spirit. Amen. How will we impact our culture with our faith? Only with the help of the Holy Spirit. We won't outwork evil, outthink evil, outorganize evil, outmotivate evil. We need the help of the Spirit of God. If Peter and James and John and Mary and the crew needed this help of the Spirit of God, I'm pretty sure Alan and his cohorts do as well. There's too much pride and too much arrogance and too much infighting around the person of the Holy Spirit. I understand why the devil would do that. If I wanted to render the church less effective, I'd cause them to fight about the things that God provided to help us. The third piece I'd give you for in making your faith more dangerous is understand that there's a vulnerability that comes in the expression of faith. Now, I chose these words, and I gave you one passage from Hebrews. It's just a description of Moses because we've been reading the books of Moses. When Moses, when he had grown up, refused to be known as the son of Pharaoh's daughter, that was a big forfeiture. He's renouncing his inheritance. He's renouncing his professional opportunities. He's renouncing a great deal. He chose to be mistreated along with the people of God rather than to enjoy the pleasures of sin for a short time. I think sometimes Christians aren't really genuine. Temptation is real because it's offering us a short-term pleasure. But it's short-term and it doesn't promise what it offers long-term. And Moses somehow had the wisdom, the discernment, the courage to choose to be mistreated with the people of God. See, we've had quiet faith. We've had non-threatening faith because we understood that if you had a louder faith, a more intentional faith, a more vocalized faith, a more directed faith, that there could be some cost attached to that. If we said we believed that there was moral and immoral, that God defined boundaries for sexual activity, and outside of those boundaries it wasn't okay, that we can't set aside Scripture, we can't just make it up on our own because it's more culturally comfortable and convenient, that it could be awkward. Moses chose to be mistreated along with the people of God rather than to enjoy the pleasures of sin. I think when we deny the Lord, it's sinful. I don't think it's compassionate. You don't have to be angry or belligerent or condemning. But I truly believe if we know the truth and we choose not to express it, that we have dishonored God. He regarded disgrace for the sake of Christ as of greater value than the treasures of Egypt. That's very difficult for me to pull it into my, not difficult for me to understand, difficult to imagine processing those choices. We'd rather suffer disgrace because of our affiliation with Jesus than have the treasure of the moment. I mean, we all have some lofty language around that, but in practice, by faith he left Egypt, not fearing the king's anger, he persevered because he saw him who is invisible. How do you see what's invisible? Well, it's not with your eyes, it's invisible. You see it because of what you believe. By faith, he kept the Passover and the sprinkling of the blood so that the destroyer of the firstborn wouldn't touch the firstborn of Israel. It's a life filled with choices which in the moment were uncertain. I'm quite confident if you allowed a review of Moses' life by outsiders and family and friends and business associates, they would question or ridicule most of his choices. Now, I know there are people within the community, I've heard it. I've spent my life listening to sermons, so I've heard statements like, you know, well, trusting God is not a vulnerable position at all. Well, agreed. Across the tapestry of eternity, when you trust God, I would agree wholeheartedly that's not vulnerable. But in the moment of making the choice, when I'm the one being asked to make the choice, it feels pretty vulnerable to me. That's the expression of faith. If you prefer risk, it's okay with me. And I understand people say, it's no risk in trusting God. Man. But it feels like it. It's far riskier to drive to the airport than to get on a plane and fly to Jerusalem. But I know a lot of people afraid to fly to Jerusalem that are very comfortable driving to the airport. It isn't always about the statistics. And our experience is that serving God, trusting God, will put you in positions where you feel vulnerable because you'll understand you're not in control. You're not directing the outcome. You don't have the ability to resolve the circumstance, that only God can do that. Abraham waiting for the promise of a child. David running from Saul after he's been anointed to be king. Paul in prison when God said, I've sent you to be my messenger to the non-Jewish world. God, you didn't mention prison. John the Baptist losing his head over the truth. Stephen being stoned. James beheaded. Don't tell me faith doesn't make us vulnerable. I understand the larger context of a theological discussion, but the reality of trusting God when you're in a position where you can't bring resolution. We still have debates on whether we should pray for one another when we don't feel well. That's because we have an abundance of health care available to us. But I go places in the world when there's no health care, they'll pray. They don't have alternatives. Well, I prayed and nothing happened. Yeah, I know. I studied and failed tests, but I didn't quit studying. Maybe there's more to be learned. Maybe there are things I don't understand. Maybe there are aspects of the character of God that aren't clear to me yet. Maybe there are aspects of my own life that still need to be addressed. It's not some magic formula.
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17: I've learned as a pastor, there's a tremendous difference in a crowd and a community of faith. 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Well, I want to give you that invitation. I want to ask you to consider becoming a monthly ministry partner. 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
2: Because we struggle with this. If you look across our history as people of faith, sometimes we imagine if we lived in another era, if we didn't cooperate with progress, we would be more godly. So we wear clothing from another era. Or maybe we don't engage in technology of this present time. When I was a kid, my grandparents were attending a church and they couldn't have a television in their house. Well, there's a lot of things on television that you don't need to see. But I've lived in places in the world where I couldn't have television, and I made a discovery. You didn't need a TV to be wicked. I could become wicked without a television. Now, you can use a television to get more wicked, or you can use a television to preach the gospel. And so I don't think there's a point in time that was more righteous or more godly. But yet, every generation tends to think, well, you know, if we could just go back to there. No, we got to go forward with the Lord. Amen. That's a bit of this times and seasons things we've been talking about. We're not trying to go back to a place. Biblical worldview, Christian values, Judeo-Christian values being expressed in a culture is not regressive. It's enlightening. There is a long history of civilization that when the Word of God comes, when biblical values come, people are delivered from demonic torment and violence and degrading behaviors. A biblical worldview is uplifting to humanity. It is not regressive. But the church has been so timid and so non-threatening and so reluctant in the face of the darkness that we've been hesitant to say that. I can point to some worldviews that bring darkness and destruction and violence and hatred and oppression. There are bold examples of that. Set apart for God's purposes. 1 Corinthians 6. Paul, he's writing to a church and he starts with this list of ungodly behaviors. And he said, if you behave like this, you will not participate in the kingdom of God. But then he makes a pivot. And he reminds the Corinthians that that description of ungodly behaviors came from your resume. I'll read it because I think it's helpful to know that human behavior really hasn't changed much in 2 millennia. Don't you know that the wicked will not inherit the kingdom of God? And they've forgotten that, or he wouldn't have put it here. Do not be deceived, which means you're deceived. You have forgotten that the wicked will not inherit the kingdom of God. He's trying to shake them out of deception with the truth. Neither the sexually immoral, nor idolaters, nor adulterers, nor male prostitutes, nor homosexual offenders, nor thieves, nor greedy, or drunkards, or slanderers, or swindlers will inherit the kingdom of God. But verse 11 is the punchline. And that's what some of you were. When he's writing this, he has people's faces in his mind. And so do they. If I wrote a letter, some of you were Alabama fans and some of you were UT fans and some of you could care less. And I mean, he's addressing, it's a very personal thing. He said, but you were washed. You were sanctified. You were justified. You were washed. You were made clean by the blood of Jesus. Sanctified is a religious word. It means to be set apart. Through Leviticus and Deuteronomy, when they're preparing the tabernacle and all the things, they're teaching the people how to worship the Lord. God keeps saying through Moses, you know, sanctify these people for this and sanctify these instruments for this. Set these things. They're not for general use. They're not for public use. They're not to be used whimsically. The Levites are set aside to lead the people in worship to me, so they don't get the same property rights that everybody else gets. They don't get to live the same way. There's different boundaries around their lives. The instruments to be used in the tabernacle, you can't use them for your barbecue. You can't just do whatever you want. They've been sanctified. They've been set apart for my purposes. You've been justified. It's another, has a specific religious meaning. It's to be acquitted, declared non-guilty. You've been justified in the sight of God. The most, the

0: simplest way is it's just as if I'd never sinned. Set apart for the purposes of God, made clean, a new creation. You used to be the chief of the sinners. That list described you. But you've been washed, and now you've been set aside for the purposes of God. So don't go back to that. Amen. And the price that was paid, Hebrews 13, Jesus, that he might sanctify the people through his own blood, suffered outside the gate. He died on a cross so that through his blood, you and I could be set aside for the purposes of God. So if you want to have dangerous faith, we have to begin to say, God, I'm not just here to earn a living or get a great retirement or get my kids onto the right travel team or change the label in the clothing I wear. I have been set aside for the purposes of God in the earth. So if you need a boat built, I'm in the boat building business. If you want a zoo, I learn to clean stalls. If the message you want me to give to the king is that the Assyrians are going home, you don't have to be afraid. I'll go tell him, but I don't know how that can happen because there's a whole lot more of them than us. If the message you want me to tell the king is the Babylonians are coming through the walls and there's nothing you can do about it, he may kill me, but I'll go tell him that. Set apart for the purposes of God. You see, I think we treat the purposes of God like an option. I've got a little free time. I've got a little leftover cash. Oh, I kind of like that, or I like those people. Do you know how many times I've sat with... Do you know how many times I've sat with small groups, and they said, we don't want any more people. We had a good group. We like one another. We've worked hard to become friends. Somebody new comes in and you could ruin the group. I know. Okay, here's newsflash. It's not about us. That doesn't mean every experience has to be miserable. I've got a friend in the church. He's been here a long time. We used to go to Murphy Center for Easter. We had to turn a gymnasium into a worship place. It wasn't easy. We got 24 hours. And we needed the men's football locker rooms for nursery spaces. Do you know how much steam and Clorox it takes to get a men's football locker room ready for mamas to be willing to put their babies in there? Lots. I mean, it was a truckload of work to make that happen. And the people in the church were so good. Well, my friend came up to me one day and he said, you know, Alan, I don't like going to Murphy Center. I said, yeah, I know, I don't really like it either, but it's not about you. Let's go do the work. Now, I forgot it. But he came back to me like 10 years later. He said, remember when I told you that I didn't want to go to Murphy Center? And I said, no. He said, you told me it wasn't about me. And he said, thank you. And I was grateful because I'm usually not quite that obnoxious. I'm not above it. I usually just try to throttle it back a little bit. But we have been set apart for the purposes of God. It changes our imagination and our thoughts and how we engage. It's not just what's God done for me lately. Do I really imagine that my life is a living sacrifice that I have offered to the Lord? And then finally, we have to be overcomers. In Luke 10, Jesus is talking to his friends. He's commissioning them. And he said, I've given you authority to trample on snakes and scorpions and to overcome all the power of the enemy. Jesus wouldn't give us his authority to overcome the enemy if we didn't need it. In fact, if you pay more attention to his preparation of those he sends out, he's very careful to have them not take anything that's unnecessary. And then he comes back and amends his instructions when he said, okay, it's a new season. You're going to need some things that you didn't need the first time. But when he begins the process, he said, I have given you the authority to overcome all the things the enemy will put in front of you. We're going to have to be overcomers. It's a requirement. I understand it can be bitter. It can break your heart, but the Bible says God is close to the brokenhearted. And we will walk with one another. It's why we need one another. We can help one another. The Bible says encourage one another daily. Why? Because most days we need encouragement.
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13: Hi, good morning. It's Matthew once again. Take a look at James chapter 4, verse 10. It says, "Humble yourselves before the Lord, and he will lift you up." 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A quick thought on that verse, humble yourselves. That sounds obscene, at least to the culture, right? Of self-promotion and get ahead at all costs. Don't look back. The competition is gaining on you. It sounds obscene. Humility is a forgotten virtue in our society, right? Often confused with being weak or timid. Humility is about knowing our proper place in this world without flaunting it. Only God can exalt in a permanent way. So the key is to know our place before Him and let God put us in the place He chooses to honor Him. We should not be doing this on our own. We don't know anything. Let's depend on God to place us where He wants to place us. Amen.
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0: 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Here's Mosley.
1: Hi, and thank you for inviting me into your life today. It's such a privilege to come and share the Word of God with you. Now, we have been studying in our series, Seven Things God Loves to Hear Us Say. And we're going to be on number five today. But before we go on to number five, let us quickly review the first four things God loves to hear you say and to hear you pray. And the first was, speaking to Jesus, "You are the Christ, the Son of the living God." Now that's found in Matthew 16, beginning at verse 13. Let me just read you that. When Jesus came into the region of Caesarea Philippi, he asked his disciples, "Who do people say that the Son of Man is?" "Well," they replied, "some say John the Baptist, and some say Elijah, and others say Jeremiah or one of the prophets." Then Jesus asked them, "But who do you say that I am?" And Simon Peter answered and said, "You are the Christ, the Son of the living God." And Jesus replied, "You are blessed, Simon, son of John, because my Father in heaven has revealed this to you. You did not learn it from any human being. And now I say to you that you are Peter, and upon this rock I will build my church, and all the powers of hell will not prevail against it." How powerful that is. How loved of God. That confession that Jesus, you are the Christ, the Son of God. That is so powerful that Jesus chose that one thing to build his church on, that one confession, that one realization, that one moment when we go, oh, Jesus is alive and he is the Christ, the Messiah, the Son of the living God. You know, our life as a Christian is built on that single truth, that single revelation of who Jesus is. And so that's the first thing God loves to hear us confess and to say and to pray. And the second one was this, "God have mercy on me, a sinner." Now that's found in Luke chapter 18, beginning of verse 9. Let me read that to you. The Bible says, "Then Jesus told this story to some who had great confidence in their own righteousness and scorned everyone else." And here's what Jesus said. "Two men went up into the temple to pray. One was a Pharisee and the other was a despised tax collector. The Pharisee stood by himself and prayed this prayer, 'I thank you, God, that I am not a sinner like everyone else. For I don't cheat, I don't sin, I don't commit adultery. I'm certainly not like that tax collector over there. I fast twice a week, and I give you a tenth of all my income.' But the tax collector stood at a distance and dared not even lift his eyes to heaven as he prayed, 'O God, be merciful to me, for I am a sinner.' I tell you, this sinner, the tax collector, and not the Pharisee, returned home justified before God. For those who exalt themselves will be humbled, and those who humble themselves will be exalted." Now, let me comment just for a moment on this. Two men, in some ways alike, they both went into the temple to pray. Today we'd say they both went to church to pray. And yet they were very different. They prayed differently. One man prayed, "I thank you, I am better than other people." Now, there are prayers that God loves to hear and God loves to honor. But I tell you, there are also prayers God hates to hear and will not honor. And a prayer that, "I thank you, God, I am better than other people," is not a prayer that God will enjoy or honor. And so the first man's prayer fell on the deaf ears of God. The second man's prayer did not. The second prayer, "Lord, have mercy on me, a sinner." Jesus said, this man went home justified before God. Justified meaning just as if I had never sinned. This man went home forgiven. And that's why I have told you, God loves to hear you pray, "God, have mercy on me, a sinner." The third thing God loves to hear us say and pray is, "I repent." Now, Jesus' whole ministry was founded on this idea of repenting. Let me tell you what the Bible says in Mark chapter 1, right at the beginning of Jesus' ministry. In fact, the very first thing in the Gospel of Mark that Jesus is recorded as saying is this: "The time promised by God has come at last," Jesus said. "The kingdom of God is near. Repent of your sins and believe the gospel." So here Jesus starts his ministry with the idea, repent. And God loves it when we repent. And with no repentance, there is no salvation. In fact, with no repentance, there is no heaven. Let me read you something Jesus taught in Luke 13:1-5. He taught the importance of repenting. Let me turn in my Bible to that. Luke 13:1-5. And the Bible says, "About this time Jesus was informed that Pilate had murdered some people from Galilee as they were offering sacrifices in the temple. Do you think these Galileans were worse sinners than all the other people from Galilee?" Jesus asked. "Is that why they suffered? Not at all. And you will all perish too, unless you repent of your sins and turn to God. And what about those 18 people who died when the Tower of Siloam fell on them? Were they sinners above all else in Jerusalem? No, I tell you. Again, unless you repent, you will all likewise perish." So here Jesus is telling us how important this message is. And so that's why the third thing God loves to hear us say is, "I repent." And repent means a radical change from an old way of thinking and a wrong way of thinking to something that is taught by the Bible and accepted by God as the right way of thinking. The fourth thing we talked about that God loves to hear us say is, "Thank you, God." When we say and when we pray, "Thank you, God," we align our minds and our hearts and our souls with God. I can just feel it right now as I sit here in front of the microphone and I say, "Thank you, God." I can feel the connection I'm making with God. And Jesus taught about this in Luke chapter 17. Let me turn in my Bible to that, and I'll read you what Jesus taught. It's beginning at verse 11. "As Jesus continued on towards Jerusalem, he reached the border between Galilee and Samaria. And as he entered a village there, 10 lepers stood at a distance, crying out, 'Jesus, Master, have mercy on us.' And he looked at them and said, 'Go show yourselves to the priests.' And as they went, they were cleansed of their leprosy. And one of them, when he saw he was healed, came back to Jesus shouting, 'Praise God!' He fell on the ground at Jesus' feet, thanking him for what he had done. And this man was a Samaritan." And Jesus asked, "Didn't I heal 10 men? Where are the other 9? Has no one returned to give glory to God except this foreigner?" And Jesus said to the man, "Stand up and go. Your faith has healed you." And if you were listening the week I taught on this, we talked about how important it was to give thanks to God, how important it is for us to be the 10th man, the person who comes back to God, and how it's probable that only 1 in 10 people really give thanks to God when God does great things for them. And we must be like this 10th man. So those are the first four things God loves to hear us say. And today I would speak to you about a new subject, and it's the subject of love. And in the process of studying love, we will discover the fifth thing that God rejoices to hear when we say and pray it. Now, love is something we cannot fully comprehend in our earthly human minds. It is too high for us. It's too deep for us. It's too grand for our minds to fully grasp. And yet the Bible calls us to love God and to love our fellow Christians, and even to love those who would be our enemies. Now hear what Jesus instructs us to do in Matthew 5:43-48. Let me turn in my Bible to that. And here's what Jesus said. "You have heard the law that says, 'Love your neighbor and hate your enemy.' But I say to you, love your enemies. Pray for those who persecute you. In that way you'll be acting as two true children of your Father in heaven. For he gives his sunlight to both the evil and the good, and he sends rain on the just and the unjust alike. If you love only those who love you, what reward is there for that? Even the corrupt tax collectors do that much. If you are kind only to your friends, how are you different from anyone else? Even pagans do that. But you are to be perfect, even as your Father in heaven is perfect." So here Jesus says we should love our enemies. Now let's look at John 13:34-35. I'll read that to you. And here's what Jesus said in that passage. "A new commandment I give to you, that you love one another as I have loved you, that you also love one another. By this all will know that you are my disciples, if you have love one for another." Now, the Bible says, in fact, Jesus taught that this is a new commandment. It's not a suggestion. It's a commandment. And it is also a passage that includes an example that we should love others as Jesus has loved us. So here we see Jesus commanding us to love all, the evil and the good, the saved and the unsaved, our enemies and our friends. Now, why would Jesus command us to love? It's not for his sake, but for our sake. He commands us to love so we can fully reach the full potential God has for us, the full stature, the highest calling. God is calling us to be like him, a reflection of him. And when we love others, we are acting like God. In 1 John 4, 7 through 8, we read, "Beloved, let us love one another, for love is of God, and everyone who loves is born of God and knows God. He that loves not doesn't know God, for God is love." God is love. Now that's a truth I don't believe we can fully grasp, but it is a truth nonetheless. God is love. Now note, the Bible does not teach that love is God. That's something we believed in the 60s. Love is not God, but God is love. Someday we're going to see God face to face. We're going to live in eternity with God. And do you know what that experience will be like when we're living with God? Do you know what it'll be like to be in heaven with God? There will be majesty, yes. There will be glory, yes. There will be power, yes. There will be spiritual riches, yes. But the overwhelming feeling, the primary sensation of being in heaven will be the feeling of perfect, unfailing, radiating love. God's love for us, and in turn, our love for God. In 1 John 4:16, we read, "God is love, and he that dwells in love dwells in God, for God is love." The theme of the whole Bible could be summed up like this. It's the true story of God's love for mankind, for me and you. The Bible is a true love story. Our Christian faith is a true love story. The most famous verse in the Bible, John 3:16, tells us this. And here's what it says. "For God so loved the world that he gave his only begotten Son, that whosoever believes in him should not perish, but have everlasting life." Now, does that famous verse say God so liked the world? No. God found the world entertaining? No. God wanted to punish the world? No. God wanted to judge the world? No. It says God loved the world. Now here's a more modern translation of John 3:16. God loved the people of the world so much that he gave his only Son. God loved so much that he gave. And here you see loving creates giving. Loving is followed by giving. And that's the key to understanding what love is. True love leads to giving. Lust, on the other hand, leads to getting, while true love leads to giving. In 1 Corinthians 13, sheds light on what love is. Let's read that. Here's what the Bible says in 1 Corinthians chapter 13. "If I could speak with all languages on earth and of angels, but didn't love others, I would only be a noisy gong or a clanging cymbal. If I had the gift of prophecy, and if I understood all of God's secret plans, and possessed all knowledge, and if I had such faith that I could move mountains, but I didn't love others, I would be nothing. If I gave everything I have to the poor, and even sacrificed my body, I could boast about it, but if I didn't love others, I would have gained nothing. Love is patient and kind. Love is not jealous or boastful or proud or rude. It does not demand its own way. It is not irritable. It keeps no record of being wronged. It does not rejoice about injustice, but rejoices whenever the truth wins out. Love never gives up, never loses faith, is always hopeful, and endures through every circumstance." Prophecy and speaking in an unknown language and special knowledge will become useless, but love will last forever. Now our knowledge is partial and incomplete, and even the gift of prophecy reveals only part of the whole picture. But when a full understanding comes, these partial things will become useless. When I was a child, I spoke and thought and reasoned as a child. But when I grew up, I put away childish things. Now we see things imperfectly, as in a cloudy mirror. But then we will see everything with perfect clarity. All that I know now is partial and incomplete, but then I will know everything completely, just as God knows me completely. Three things will last forever: faith, hope, and love. And the greatest of these is love. Now, we have studied that God is love. God is the creator of love and the source of all love. And when we act in love towards our, towards others, we are experiencing God acting through us. Now, the Bible calls us to love people, but not to love money or things. Now, money is necessary. Money can be helpful, can feed our families, can help the poor. This radio broadcast takes money. So money is really neither good nor bad. But the Bible tells us that the love of money is the root of all kinds of evil. So we are called to love people, not money or things. Now, what else are we called to love? We've talked about how we're called to love people, both our enemies and our friends. Can you think of anything else or any person that the Bible calls us to love other than people? What else does the Bible call on us to love? What person? Can you think of it? Let me read to you what Jesus said in Mark 12, beginning at verse 28. One of the teachers of religious law was standing there listening to the debate, and he realized that Jesus had answered well. So he asked him, "Of all the commandments, which is the most important?" And Jesus replied, "The most important commandment is this: Listen, O Israel, our God is the one and only Lord, and you must love the Lord your God with all your heart, with all your soul, and with all your mind, with all your strength." So this is the other person that the Bible calls us to love, and that's to love God himself with all our heart, with all our soul, with all our mind, with all our strength. And this is real Christianity. Real Christianity, the thing that Christ is calling us to, is not a Sunday kind of thing. It's not where we drag ourselves to church on Sunday and get our weekly dose of God and then live the next 6 days without thinking about God. No. Jesus calls us to love God with all our heart on Tuesday, Wednesday, on Thursday, on Friday, on Saturday night, to love God with all our soul and all our mind and all our strength every day. And if we love God this way, here are some of the things we might do. First, when we wake up in the morning, we might have as our thoughts, "I love you, God." When we begin our day at the office or on the job or at home, we might be saying, "I love you, Lord." When we stop for lunch and pray over our food, we might end the prayer with, "And I love you, Father." When we say goodnight to our children, we might lead them in a simple prayer and end it with, "I love you, Jesus." When we fall asleep, we might be thinking, "Thank you for this day, and remember, I love you, Lord." And that brings us to the fifth thing that God rejoices to hear us say and to hear us pray, and it is simply this: "I love you, Lord. I love you, God. I love you, Jesus." Why? Because Jesus said we should love the Lord our God with all our heart and with all our mind and with all our strength. This is, I think, easier for women than men, and there are some people who have difficulty saying this. And if you're someone who has difficulty saying this, I want you to pray out loud for me, with me right now. Just repeat after me: "Father, I ask you to open my heart to loving you, and help me say and help me pray, I love you, Lord. Amen." Here we're going to take a short break, and when we return, I'll give you my final thoughts on this subject.
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1: We've been talking about how God rejoices to hear us say and to hear us pray, "I love you, Lord." And why should we love God? Because he first loved us and saved us. In Romans 5:6 we read, "When we were utterly helpless, Christ came at just the right time and died for us." In Romans 5:8, God showed his great love for us by sending Christ to die for us while we're still sinners. 1 John 4:10 says, "And this is real love, not that we love God first, but that he loved us first and sent his Son as a sacrifice to take away our sins." Now listen to this wonderful, powerful, destiny-changing promise contained in Romans 8:28. "We know that God causes everything to work together for the good of those who love God and are the called according to his purposes for them." Now, looking at that scripture just for a minute, it says, we know that God causes some things? No. God causes a few things? No. God causes everything to work together for the good of those that love God. You know that problem you're worried about? That illness? Do you remember that betrayal, the failing? All these things God causes to work together for our good. Everything you're facing, there's nothing outside the everything that God will cause to work together for your good if you love God. So this is the fifth thing God rejoices to hear us say and pray, "I love you, Lord." The first time you confess that, it may seem a little hard to say, but we need to go on saying it. And every time we pray it, is strengthening us, is connecting us, and God is rejoicing in us. You know, the Bible teaches there is an unseen world out there, a spiritual world of angels and demons, rulers of spirit and of spiritual principalities that see and hear what we do on earth. So when I say, "I love you, Lord God, I love you, Jesus," I'm imagining those words are going out like light rays from a lamp into a dark place. Those words, "I love you, Lord," reverberate through the unseen worlds, and all can see that I am here loving the Lord. So join me in this. Join me in praying, "I love you, Lord," and let's make that our confession in Jesus' name. And I will see you here again next week.
0: Thank you for joining us for Real Christianity. We hope you've been blessed and encouraged by today's message from Mosley Collins. 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
3: 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The Word, thank you so much for joining us. Praying that God is blessing your day with peace that surpasses all understanding, with rest, with joy, with strength. My mom and I, we both appreciate the comedians of the past. Folks like Danny Kaye. He was so hilarious. Don Knotts. Remember Barney Fife from the Andy Griffith Show? Just such great memories laughing from all of those guys. Well, we've got an opportunity for you to laugh at our comedy night with Dry Bar Comedian of the Year Nazareth. It's going to be on Friday night, September the 25th at Center Point Community Church in Roseville. 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If you want tickets, go to thewordsacramento.com and just click on that graphic or that tab that says Comedy Night. And again, put it on your calendar, September the 25th. 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
12: The name Jesus Christ is undoubtedly one of the most recognized in the whole world. But there is a definite lack of information, and certainly more than enough misinformation, about how Jesus lived his life and about the message he taught. Welcome to Fully Devoted, brought to you by River City Christian and Pastor Jesse Smith. As a church, we started a series on the Gospel of Matthew in January 2020, taking a careful, methodical, and inspiring long walk through the life and teachings of Jesus. We hope you'll be encouraged in your spiritual journey as we learn more together about the one they call Jesus. Here is Pastor Jesse.
13: The mute speak and the blind see. There's something happening here. He's amongst you. And it says this, and they praised the God of Israel. If it was Jewish people, just say they praised God. These are a people that do not fully understand what's going on. They don't understand the Old Testament. They don't understand the gospel. But the response is something like, I don't know who you are. I don't know who you represent. But what you just did, that was awesome. And so I'm going to glorify your God. Now, really interesting, I think, question to ask is, why has the crowd assembled? A non-Jewish crowd from across the lake. Why are they here? And then I think another question, they come not only assembling, but they're bringing all their sick to Jesus. What are they expecting Jesus to do, and why are they expecting it? I want to remind you, the last time that Jesus was there, he healed this demon-possessed man, but the crowd, do you remember how the crowd responded? They ran Jesus out of there. Why did they run Jesus out? Remember the story? What happens? The demons go into the pigs, and this giant pig herd runs into the lake and dies. Why are they upset? They just lost their finances. They're more concerned about their finances, no doubt, than the health of this man. So now, why are they there, assembling and excited? Well, at the end of the story, the demon-possessed man says, hey, I'd like to go with you. What does Jesus say? Nope. I got a plan for you. This is what it actually says. Go to your home and tell how much the Lord has done for you. The man went to all of the Decapolis and told them. Now we have a large crowd showing up. Why? Because they knew that guy. It tells us that he was in the tomb screaming at night, cutting himself. They tried to bind him, but he would break the bonds and he would beat people up. That's what it said. They knew Crazy Larry. That's what we called him the first time through. They knew him. And now he's walking around in his right mind. They're like, what happened? And what he said? Jesus happened. So now Jesus is back. They don't care what anyone else thinks. They're assembling. So twice today already, as a side point, you have a Samaritan woman, a demon-possessed man from the Decapolis. They tell people, and people come. Now, honest question, did these guys know Old Testament theology like the back of their hands? No, they didn't know anything about it. This is another great clue, by the way. It really is a great clue. It doesn't matter what you necessarily know about the Bible or Christianity to share your faith and make a difference. Probably the best thing, honestly, at times you can do is just simply say, hey man, I don't know all of that, but what I do know is this is what I was like before I met Jesus, and now this is what I'm like. People can't argue with your story. All right, we dive back in. We get another clue that makes sense to us, but the guys don't get it. Verse 32. Jesus calls his disciples to him and said, I have compassion for these people. They've already been with me 3 days and have nothing to eat. I don't want to send them away hungry or they may collapse along the way. Again, we can't miss this. Don't miss it. These are the enemies. This is the Decapolis, the non-Jewish pig herders. And it says he had compassion on them. That term compassion is only used of Jesus in the New Testament. And the Greek term means you're so deeply moved that you have to respond. Now that moves us into a very interesting story, verse 33 through 38, from the standpoint as it sounds so familiar. I mean, it's like deja vu all over again. Haven't we read this story before? If you've been with us all along, it was just not too long ago that Josh taught out of Matthew 14 a very similar story. In fact, when you look at it, the seemingly only difference between these stories is in Matthew 14, he feeds 5,000 men, and in our story today, he feeds 4,000 men. Everything else is almost identical. If you go back to 14, it says Jesus saw the crowd and had compassion on them, and therefore he miraculously fed and healed their sick. Sound familiar? Also in chapter 14, the disciples say, we're in a remote place. They don't have enough to eat. We don't know what to do. Verse 33 today. In our passage today, it says this. His disciples answered, where could we get enough bread in this remote place to feed such a crowd? Chapter 14, it says they have 5 loaves, 2 fish. In our passage today, verse 34 tells us they find 7 loaves and a few small fish. Who knows how many that is? Another way to say it is in both stories, they basically have a little boy sack lunch. In 14, it says he takes the loaves and the 2 fish, he gave thanks, broke it, then he gives it to the disciples, and the disciples give it to the people. Look at verse 36, our passage today. Then he took 7 loaves and the fish, and we had given thanks, he broke them, gave them to the disciples, and they in turn fed the people. In chapter 14, it goes on to say they ate and were all satisfied, and the disciples picked up about 12 basketfuls of leftovers. Verse 37, what's it say? They all ate and were satisfied. Afterward, the disciples picked up 7 basketfuls of broken pieces that were left over. Honestly, almost identical stories. I can't wait to get to heaven, I have to be honest, and ask the boys, like, what did you think was happening the second time? And why did you ask, where are we going to get food, when you already saw it take place a couple months before? It's a very redundant story. It's a desolate place, large crowd full of sick people that Jesus, in both passages, he has compassion on, and so therefore he feeds and he heals them. Said large crowd stays too long, they get hungry, there's no place to feed them. Disciples have no idea how it's going to work. You get a sack lunch from a kid, Jesus prays and multiplies. The disciples are the waiters in the restaurant distributing the food. They're the ones that are actually bringing it out, and they come back and there's still more. They go back and there's still more. They go back and there's still more. Then afterwards, these people had their all-you-can-eat buffet. It says they were all satisfied, and yet there were still leftovers. So what's the point of these two stories? I mean, about a month ago, Josh taught on chapter 14, the feeding of the 5,000. There were a lot of really cool things that we can learn. But why does not only Jesus do this twice, but why does Matthew and Mark feel that it's important to put both these stories that are unbelievably redundant just about a chapter apart from each other in the Gospels? I mean, a book editor today would say, drop one of the stories. You made your point. It's totally redundant. In John, in the Gospel of John, he says, I've picked and chosen the things I wanted to share with you so that you would come to a saving knowledge of Jesus Christ. But if I told you everything that Jesus did, I would suppose there's not enough books in all the libraries to write all that down. So why do they choose these two stories? Why do they include them? See, I think Jesus is doing something very intentional with these seemingly identical stories. And because Matthew and Mark finally get it, that's why they include them. The boys haven't seen the end yet. They're not getting all the clues. They're going to be told in just a little while to take the gospel to all nations. So I think the point of telling both stories is a geographical point. I believe it's an ethnic point. I believe it's a racial point. I believe it's who you think is going to be on the in and maybe who you think is going to be on the out point. The first story takes place on the northern Sea of Galilee amongst a very Jewish group of people. Capernaum, was considered at the time, really, it was considered the kind of the Jerusalem of the north. The second one takes place on the eastern side of Galilee amongst the Decapolis. In their minds, the dirty people, the pig herders, the unsaved people across the way. So in the first story, Jesus shows up, and because of his compassion, he feeds and heals his brothers, his sisters, of not only his race, but also religion and nation. They're like me. And I think the disciples, that didn't shock them. That didn't blow them away. That was to be expected. But then he takes them to a place that they're very uncomfortable for a lot of reasons, right? I had a bad experience. But we have the exact same story. Jesus shows up, and because of compassion on these people, supposedly in their mind, less than people for so many reasons, yet identically, because of his compassion, he feeds and heals them in the exact same way that he does to the seemingly ones on the inn across the lake. What's the point? I think there's no other way to say it. The disciples at this point were very ethnocentric. They were. In our culture today, we use terms like xenophobe, racist, homophobe, misogynist, chauvinist, the list goes on. We use them like we're giving candy out. We throw them out all the time, like Oprah, you get an iPhone, you get an iPhone. You're a racist, you're a xenophobe, you're a misogynist. So much that they've really lost their deep, divisive, sinful, prejudiced meaning. I want you to catch, the disciples were nationalist, racist, and ethnocentric. They were. They believed that God's grace was only for the Jew. That's what they believed. What's the point? He's going to tell them, go make disciples of all nations, of all peoples, of all tribes, of all races, of all socioeconomic statuses, of all moralities, good and bad. From the ones that are sitting in the church to the prostitute who's on the pole. But because he knows they're not ready for this new paradigm that the gospel is going to bring them into, he here shows them in an identical story, two different geographical places, he has compassion for all people. See, you and I, we know the end. I think we take it for granted. Revelation 5 says, Jesus, speaking of him, your blood, he died on the cross, your blood was purchased for all people. He says, you purchased people for God from every tribe, every language, every people, every nation. We know the end. The point is, the gospel's for all people. For we all believe that all people are made in the image of God. Equally sinner, equally need of grace. Paul was really struggling with this when he was beginning to get the gospel out there. Galatians, if you don't know what that book's really about, it's trying to break this paradigm still after Jesus was gone. Thought only the Jews could do it. So he's trying to, that's why Peter and him actually got an argument. That's in Galatians. Paul calls him out, man, you're favoring the Jews, stop it. And it's in Galatians that he writes, there's neither Jew nor Greek, slave nor free, male or female, all are one in Christ. In Ephesians, the book of the church, he says, listen, when Jesus died on the cross, he tore down the wall of hostility. We're one in Christ. Listen, our culture is so divided, even in the church, amongst almost every possible category that you can come up with. But my friends, I guess part of the point I want to make is not new. It's not changed. For Satan loves to take what God has created, including cultural, ethnic, and racial diversity, something that is so beautiful, and he loves to, in our sin and with his help, destroy it. It's not new. Why? Why does he keep doing this? Because it works. He hasn't changed his tactics. If you ever watch football, which I watch all the time, and some guy starts handing off the ball to the running back and he gets 5 yards and they do it again and they do it again and they do it again. Someone, why does he keep doing the same play over and over again? Why? Because it works. Why is he trying to regularly divide us on these issues? Because it works. Now, I realize in the context, the public context that I speak in right now, I'm walking into a minefield. I hope you understand whatever I say, in some ways, I can't win, and here's why. Here's why. This is what's happened in our culture. What you think, what you think, what you think, what you think, and what you think, and what you think, and what you think, and what you think, and what you think racism is gonna be a bit different. Therefore, what you think the solution to the problems are also going to be a bit different. And that's not necessarily the end of the world, but the huge problem is because of sin, Satan motivated to divide and create hatred. In our culture today, if we disagree on a particular part of the issue, the reaction is anger, hatred, therefore no matter what side, we throw out a term like you're a racist. Without even having a conversation. I'm gonna ask for a little audience participation. Don't get nervous. I'm going to ask a question in a second. I promise you this question is not a trick question. I'm going to raise my hand to it. So I'm telling you what I'm going to do. I'm going to ask in just a second if you think racism is bad. Don't do it yet. And if you think racism is bad, I'm going to ask you to raise your hand. I'm going to raise my hand. So it's not a trick question. If you do something, I'm going, oh, I gotcha. Okay, if you think racism is bad, will you please raise your hand and leave it up, high as you can. if you think racism is bad. Look around. Just look around. What's my point? You can put your hand down. My point is this. We have an enemy that we are allowing to divide us on something we all agree on.

as they're evil based on their opinion, no matter what side you're on, so we remain divided. I have two friends. One, he's in the political world. Another one who is in, I will call it media, network media. Both of them are minorities, by the way. There's one term, I'm not going to even say what it is, because I don't want to get a bunch of emails why I'm wrong for thinking that's a bad term. I don't need that. I think it's a bad term, and I don't think it's helping us. I actually think there's some truth behind the term. I just think the term divides us. I think it's a very offensive term. And so I asked both these people, they don't even know each other. I was at lunch with both of them, and I just asked, why do our leaders keep using this term when it's actually creating division, not unity? They don't even know each other. Both of them said the same thing. They both said, the political guy, he said, they're doing it on purpose. I said, what? He said, it's on purpose. Why? Because division gets votes and it gets them funds. The person in the media, she said, yeah, they're doing it on purpose. Why? Because division gets eyeballs and it sells. My friends, the division that's happening in our culture today really comes down to good old-fashioned greed, the sinful nature, and many of us are allowing it to change our perspective. We agree. So what do we do? I'll just say this out loud. I don't have enough intelligence to fix this problem holistically. I just don't. I don't. But what I will tell you is that our government does not have the answer. I'm not saying some policies don't work or don't help. That's not my point. But the problem, my friends, is the sinful nature. See, the problem with the government is every time a government, media, social media comes up with a new way to fix the problem, no matter what the fix is, right, wrong, or it helps or not, whatever it is, it's supposed to fix the problem, create unity, diversity, but because a lot of times we disagree, it actually oftentimes does the opposite, creates disunity, hatred, bad blood, racism, and the list goes on and on and on. My friends, the answer to the problem is the gospel message of Jesus Christ. And if we, the church, can't get it, how are they going to get it? And so what am I asking you to do, honestly? What I'm asking you to do is be empathetic to someone else's opinion. Listen to what they might say. You maybe have an opinion or say something that isn't quite right. I remember it's been about, I was thinking about this morning, I thought it was like 5 years ago, but when I did the math, I was in Fresno, so it had to have been 20 years ago. But I used to use a term, I'm not going to say what it is, but I used to use it all the time. I never thought twice about it. And then I had a friend come up to me and say, you probably shouldn't use that term. I said, why? And he said, because of this. I'm like, oh, I didn't know that that's what that meant. And because my heart, as I'm totally against racism and divide, because that's my heart, I'm like, oh, I get it. 99.9% of the times, that's how people are going to respond. If we just can have a conversation. Everyone here believes that all people are made in the image of God and all people stand as equals at the foot of the cross, equally made in his image and equally sinners saved by his grace. Amen? Therefore, going back to Ephesians, as a prisoner of the Lord, I urge you to live a life worthy of the calling received. Be humble, patient, gentle, bear with one another. Why is it so important to make every effort to keep unity? For there is one body, one church, one God. So what I'm asking you to do is just prayerfully consider having conversations with people that might be uncomfortable. Maybe inviting somebody that you would not normally hang out with over for dinner. In small group, I have known, what I've experienced with people of color, when I ask a question in a small group Christian setting, hey, I don't quite get this, can you help me? They help me. We need to start having conversations and then love and serve one another. Let's show the world what unity actually looks like.

0: in Christ. Now, what we're doing, we have some strategic plans I don't have time to go into right now. But I can't fix the government. But what I can do in this little corner of the world, Sacramento, is make a difference in a few people's lives. So through, we don't have it all planned out, so I'm just giving you an idea of where we're headed. Through our school partnerships, through crossover basketball, there's a teen center opening up in this area. We're working really hard at coming up with a strategy to specifically help underprivileged kids and inner city minorities, particularly without dads, helping them get an education through us, loving, serving, mentoring, tutoring. And then we're going to create, over time, it's going to take us some time to create this plan, but scholarship plans to get these kids, not only through high schools, the statistics tell us if they can graduate high school, the chance of quote unquote, whatever making it means, but making it is here. But if we can get them through a college or even a trade school, it exponentially goes up. And so we want to create a strategy to reach out into those places and raise people up. I don't have all the plans yet. We're still working on it. It's not simple. But that's what we are going to do in this little small corner of the world. We're going to move into a time of communion. And as we do, what I'd ask you, like you to do is just a little bit different. One, when you have the blood and you have that cracker, I just want you to take a moment to look at and say, that's for all people. Remind yourself, this is for every person. And then secondly, I'm asking you to courageously ask the Lord, what prejudice might I have? Just ask, where might I be prejudiced? I think every one of us has prejudice. It might not be racial or ethnic, but we still have prejudices. Might be political. I don't know what it might be, but just, Lord, what is that prejudice? Would you help me identify? And then confess, get right with the Lord in that area. And then you can partake in communion. Let me pray. God, you're good, and I'm thankful for who you are and what you're doing. I just pray for, ask for help. I just beg you for help in this area. Satan is trying to divide us on something we all agree on. So Lord, help us defeat the enemy by uniting when he tries to divide. I pray this in the powerful name of Jesus Christ, and all God's people said.
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5: This is Seth Leibson for townhall.com. With Abdul El-Sayed's victory in Michigan, the Democratic Party has gone from Barack Obama denouncing those who said America deserved 9/11 to campaigning with those who say just that, like Hassan Piker, the left's most famous podcaster. As the political philosopher Jerry Garcia wrote, what a long, strange trip it's been. El-Sayed is the latest success endorsed and campaigned for by the Marxist-Islamist axis of the Democratic Socialists of America. This juggernaut is proving unstoppable and taking over the Democratic Party. A generation ago, a real political philosopher, Harry Jaffa, pointed out that with the fall of the Berlin Wall, utopian communism would no longer be seen as simply a threat from abroad, but a more deadly and dangerous phase here at home could follow. Quite right. A wall can stop people, but not their ideas. That enemy is here and potent. The two-party system is now looking Republican on one hand and Marxist-Islamist on the other. We cannot simply wish this away or ignore it. I'm Seth Liebson.
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10: When God asks you to do something, oftentimes it's scary. My first thought is like, God, are you sure this is what you want to do? 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My wife and I have only been married for not even 2 months at this point. But it has been a really special time because we have been able to share more about our life and our marriage and encourage people in our church who, like us, are waiting or had to wait a long time to get married and then trusting that God is going to be faithful. 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
13: We are in part 15 of our King series that we've been in throughout 2019. And if you haven't been around through this series, we've been walking through and studying some of the major Old Testament kings and prophets. And part of this series is there are going to be 3 weekends where we sort of step away from studying in kind of the major historical books. We step away from those and just do 1 week focusing on one minor prophet. There will be 2 more weeks later on in the series where we do that. But this morning is the first weekend where we're going to do that. So this morning we're actually going to be teaching out of the book of Obadiah. Obadiah this morning. Yes, that is in the Bible. And if you have your own Bible, Obadiah is only 2 pages long, and there is absolutely no shame in using the table of contents to find it. If you're using the Bible underneath the seat in front of you, it is on page 772. 772, that's where we'll be. The book of Obadiah is the shortest book in the Old Testament, checking in at a whopping 21 verses. They're all contained within a single chapter. Whereas Pastor Lance just led us through sort of a mini series within the series with 3 weeks on Elisha these last 3 weeks, we can't even call this a mini series because it's just today and then we're moving on. In terms of obscurity, it is hard to get more obscure in the Bible than the book of Obadiah. This is going to be the only sermon preached on this book in the history of Bridgeway. This is going to be the only sermon I've ever heard on the book of Obadiah. And I'm going to go out on a limb and guess that it's going to be the only sermon you've ever heard on the book of Obadiah. And if you ask me, that's great news because it means it is going to be the best sermon you have ever heard on the book of Obadiah. And if you're anything like me, you're saying, wait a second. That also means it is going to be the worst sermon I have ever heard on the book of Obadiah. And I would just say, come on, people, glass half full here. And then if you are new to Bridgeway, this is your first weekend here. First of all, thank you. Super glad that you're here. I just want to acknowledge you got the backup preacher teaching on Obadiah. That's just funny. And however your experience goes today, I just want you to know it can only improve from here, okay? But we're glad that you're with us. So just for the rest of you, for you, those of you that have been wondering, when is Bridgeway going to finally address the book of Obadiah? The wait is over. Here we go. But one last thing I need to point out before we get into this is has our senior pastor, the man who so capably steps onto this stage week after week, so capably teaches us and instructs us in God's word, who is here with us this morning with his beautiful family, has he been teasing me and snickering at me, saying that you have to teach the book of Obadiah? Ha, ha, ha, ha. Yes, he has. And you all just need to know that. So with that, here we go. The book of Obadiah, here's what you got to know about it. It was almost certainly written in the years following 586 BC, which 586 is a very significant year if you know your Old Testament history. That was the year that the nation of Babylon invaded Israel, conquered Jerusalem, and took the Jewish people away into exile. Obadiah refers to that event repeatedly in the book. One thing you need to know is that in terms of chronology, kind of where we've been in this King series up to this point, we're skipping a lot to study Obadiah. We're basically going to the end, and spoiler alert, everybody dies. You're welcome. And we're going to go back and we're going to cover more of the history after Easter. But I've entitled this message, The Eagle's Crash Landing, and that title will make more sense as we get into it here. The book is divided into 2 parts, verses 1 through 16 are a pretty intense pronouncement against a place called Edom. And Edom was located in the southeast of the Dead Sea. And the Edomites were descendants of Esau, which if you know in the book of Genesis, there's a story of Jacob and Esau, 2 twins who have, to put it gently, a very sort of complicated relationship. In the same way, these cities or these civilizations, Israel and Edom, have sort of a very complicated sibling rivalry sort of relationship. There were times when they got along great. In fact, Pastor Lance showed us last week a situation where in 2 Kings chapter 3, the king of Judah, the king of Israel, and the king of Edom all sort of come together to unite against a common foe. But there were times when they did not get along as well, when they didn't have one another's backs. And that is certainly what's going on in the book of Obadiah. So that's the first part of the book. And then the last few verses, verses 17 through 21, describe a promise of rescue and vindication and restoration for Israel and a promise of God's coming to the earth. Now, before we get into the text, I think it's fair to ask the question, why even bother with a book like this? Why even bother with this short little prophecy written 2,500 years ago, half a world away? What possible relevance could a writing like that have for us today as 21st century Westerners? And I just want you to know, I'm so glad that you asked that question. Because the majority of this book, here I'll give you a couple reasons. Majority of this book is God pronouncing judgment on this people group, Edom. And he is, to again put it very gently, really angry with them. And here's what you got to understand. God gets angry at things that hurt his people, right? God gets angry for different reasons too, but God's anger is provoked by things that hurt us. He loves us and he wants what is best for us, so he gets angry at things that are going to hurt us. So it is worth asking the question as we study this obscure little prophecy to say, okay, why was God so angry at Edom? And whatever was going on with them, is any of that going on in my heart? And if it is, you and I have tremendous incentive to identify it and to root it out, because it is only going to hurt us. It is only going to pull us away from what God wants to do in our lives, and it is only going to pull us away from what I believe we really want out of life. So it's worth studying for that reason. And then the second reason is that the last couple verses of the book are this beautiful reminder that in the end, God is going to overcome injustice. God is going to correct oppression. No matter how bleak things may look, a day will come when rights are wronged and God's rule and reign extends over all the earth. So here's what we're going to do. We're going to work through the text from beginning to end, and I'll make a few remarks along the way. And then we're going to circle back and just sort of talk about the big idea of this book, because it is so important. Because I just want to tell you, the issue that Edom dealt with, and we're going to talk about what it is in just a minute. The issue that Edom dealt with, it is present everywhere in our society today. And it has the power, if it goes unchecked in your heart and mind, it has the power to wreck our relationships. It has the power to negatively affect us professionally. It has the power to pull us away from our relationship with God. So once again, we have tremendous incentive to identify it and root it out. So here we go. Obadiah, and I don't even have to say chapter one, because there's only one chapter. Verse one. The vision of Obadiah. Real quick, who is Obadiah? We have no idea. The name Obadiah was about as common in the ancient Near East as the name Steve is in the 21st century West. So there were a lot of Obadiahs running around. In fact, the Old Testament refers to 12 different Obadiahs, and there is not a shred of evidence to suggest that any one of them was the person who wrote this particular prophecy. So all we know is his name is Obadiah. Continuing in verse 1, thus says the Lord God concerning Edom, we have heard a report from the Lord, and a messenger has been sent among the nations. Rise up, let us rise against her for battle. So he starts by saying, a message has gone out to these civilizations surrounding Edom, letting them know, prepare yourselves for battle. A fight is coming. Get ready. Verse 2, behold, I will make you small among the nations. You shall be utterly despised. The pride of your heart has deceived you, you who live in the clefts of the rock, in your lofty dwelling, who say in your heart, who will bring me down to the ground? Though you soar aloft like the eagle, though your nest is set among the stars, from there I will bring you down, declares, what was Edom's issue? Pride. Pride. At the end of the day, Edom's issue was pride. And pride is one of those weird words that has a lot of different definitions. And the Bible talks a lot about pride, so we need to be really clear. When the Bible talks about and the Bible condemns pride, what is it not talking about and what is it talking about? It's not talking about, say, for example, being proud of your children. It's not talking about being proud of your parents or of something a loved one has accomplished. It's not talking about sort of that, just that sense of just satisfaction of, okay, I've worked hard and I've done my part. It's not talking about that. When the Bible talks about pride, it is talking about an inflated sense of our own importance. It's talking about vanity. It's talking about egoism. It's talking about an obsession with oneself. It's talking about being so consumed with the need to appear big and important that in fact, in the eyes of others, we begin to appear very small. That's what the Bible is talking about when it talks about pride. As a matter of fact, if you're following along on the app or with the bulletin you received when you walked in today, here's your fill in the blank. It's this: pride is a trap. Pride is a trap. Pride makes all sorts of promises, but it fails to deliver. Pride makes all sorts of promises, but it fails to deliver. In the case of Edom, part of the reason for their pride was, it says here in the text, you live in the clefts of the rock in your lofty dwelling. Edom was this place. It existed high in a mountainous region of elevations exceeding 5,000 feet. It was sort of the original Mile High City. And because they were so removed from everything else going on, because they had safety and security, or so they thought, that came from their location, they sort of lived with this sense of aloofness. They sort of lived with this sense of not needing to care about the needs of anybody else, including Israel, because they were safe and secure where they lived, or so they thought. They thought they were soaring like an eagle, but the eagle is about to make a very, very rough crash landing. Verse 5. If thieves came to you, if plunderers came by night, how you would have been destroyed. Would they not steal only enough for themselves? If grape gatherers came to you, would they not leave gleanings? How Esau has been pillaged, his treasures sought out. What's he saying here? It's very simple. He's saying, listen, if thieves had come and sort of tried to ransack your civilization, they would have been limited by just what they can take. It's sort of a very simple concept. The devastation that thieves could bring to you would be limited by just this sheer ability of them to sort of take your stuff and run off with it. So they would not be able to totally devastate you. Or Edom, because it was a mountainous region, it was a thriving place for vineyards. So there were grapes all over the place, which is why it mentions grape gatherers, saying if people had come to steal your grapes, which is a very real problem for them, they would just be limited by how much they could take with them. So they would have left some gleanings behind. They wouldn't have been able to devastate you. But what's going to happen to you is going to be of a totally different deal. The destruction that is coming is going to be significant, and it is going to be thorough. Verse 7. All your allies have driven you to your border. Those at peace with you have deceived you. They have prevailed against you. Those who eat your bread have set a trap beneath you. You have no understanding. He's saying, you think, Edom, that you have a bunch of allies, that you not only are you living sort of up in the mountains where you're protected from everyone else, you have a bunch of allies that are going to come to your defense. That is not true. That even those who have eaten bread with you, which is sort of a symbol of allegiance, they're not for you, they're against you. God's saying, Edom, you have nowhere to run. This is not a good day. Verse 8, will I not on that day, declares the Lord, destroy the wise men out of Edom and understanding out of Mount Esau? And your mighty men shall be dismayed, O Teman, so that every man from Mount Esau will be cut off by slaughter. Teman was the grandson of Esau, the person. And then Teman was a city within Edom that was known as a center of sort of intellectual sophistication and military strength. And God is saying, listen, your human wisdom and your human strength are no match for me. They are no match for me. Now, in the next several verses, we're going to see one of the great dangers of pride. Because pride is rarely self-contained. When pride gets into our hearts, it provokes all sorts of destructive behaviors. When pride gets into our hearts, it provokes all sorts of destructive ways of thinking. I think about it this way. How many of you have seen that Pixar movie Inside Out? Where it's they sort of demonstrate different human emotions through these little characters. It is a brilliant movie, one of my favorites ever. And I think about how would they personify pride, right? Like, what would pride look like? I can tell you this much. Pride would not roll alone. Because when pride shows up, pride brings its friends with it. And let me tell you, pride's friends are your enemies, and they are the enemies of the people you love the most. Because pride brings with it its friends anger and greed and carelessness and thoughtlessness and envy and comparison and all sorts of other negative. And what we're going to see as we just look at the next section of the text is that in the case of the Edomites, their pride provoked all sorts of negative behavior. Verse 10, because of the violence done to your brother Jacob, shame shall cover you, and you shall be cut off forever. Jacob here is a reference to the people of Israel, and it refers to the suffering that Israel experienced when they were invaded by the Babylonians. And again, it's referred to as your brother. And the understanding here is just as Jacob and Esau were brothers with a complicated relationship, the idea was that Israel and Edom were supposed to be like brothers, where, and maybe you've got a relationship like this with a sibling today, where there's like you don't get along super great and you're really different from each other, and maybe you argue and fight about stuff, but you just sort of know at the end of the day, if something big goes down, you've got each other's backs. That's what the relationship between Israel and Edom was supposed to be. But in fact, that is not what happened in Israel's greatest day of distress. Verse 11. On the day you stood aloof, on the day that strangers carried off his wealth and foreigners entered his gates and cast lots for Jerusalem, you were like one of them. Instead of coming to your brother's aid, you joined with the bad guys. Verse 12. But do not gloat over the day of your brother in the day of his misfortune. Do not rejoice over the people of Judah in the day of their ruin. Do not boast in the day of distress. Do not enter the gate of my people in the day of their calamity. Do not gloat over their disaster. In the day of his calamity, do not loot his wealth. In the day of his calamity, do not stand at the crossroads to cut off his fugitives. Fugitives are people that are trying to escape the destruction. Do not hand over his survivors in the day of distress. And understand, this is written as a command. Do not do these things. But these are things that Edom had in fact already done. And here's the deal. One of the many ways that pride devastates us is it puts us in a position where we will take whatever opportunity we can to position ourselves above other people. Rather than sympathize with those who are hurting, we pat ourselves on the back because we're not like them, right? That's exactly what Edom did. Instead of coming to their aid, we pile on. Rather than seeing what's going on with others, negative things happening with others, and just taking that as an opportunity to sort of reflect on our own brokenness and repent of our own sinfulness, we pile on. And that's exactly what Edom did. See, what Edom should have done is they should have seen what was going on in Jerusalem, that this was not just a random attack of Babylon attacking Israel, that this was a sign of God's judgment on Israel because of Israel's sin. They should have seen that, recognized their own sin, and turned in humble repentance of saying, we're not so different than they are. That could just as easily be us. But instead, they did the exact opposite. And see, when we give ourselves over to pride, it activates something sickening in our hearts that causes us to take this weird pleasure at the failure of others. And see, we don't have a single word for that in English, but in German, there's a word for it. Any of you German speakers, you know it. It's this word Schadenfreude, which I'm probably butchering the pronunciation even 4 services in. That is all the German I know, by the way, and I needed Google's help on it. But the word literally means a sense of pleasure derived by the misfortune of others. And it's everywhere in our world. Why is it that for so many of us, the suffering of others gives us this weird sense of happiness or even this sense of self-righteousness? I suspect that because of our pride and insecurity, we want to be reassured that the bad guys are out there and that we, in fact, are good. Or because of our pride and insecurity, seeing the misfortune of others or seeing the misdeeds of others is a helpful distraction for us from dealing with our own junk, right? And I suspect also, if we're honest, that a lot of us, we just live our lives in a ton of fear. And we're just afraid of bad things happening to us. So we tell us, when we hear about bad things happening to others, we tell ourselves, oh, that happened to them because they're bad, but I won't suffer that way because I'm good, I'm different. And when we fall into that sort of pattern of thinking, we just could not be more wrong. In fact, there's a story in the New Testament, Luke chapter 13, where Jesus' disciples, they come to him, and they talk about two tragic instances that had just happened in which people had lost their lives. And they say to him, basically, Jesus, the reason why these people died is because they're way worse sinners than the rest of us, right? Like, it's so ridiculous, but I think we do the same thing. And they say that expecting Jesus to affirm them, saying, yep, you're right, you're good, they're bad, they're dead, you're not. Hallelujah, right? But Jesus says, no, and I'm paraphrasing here, of course, but he says, no, that you could not be more wrong. He says, don't you realize that could have been you? He said, instead of piling on or instead of being focused on someone else's sin, deal with your own. Instead of being consumed by your pride, have some humility. Have some humility. But I mean, come on. Again, let's just be real honest here. We love to pile on when people screw up. We love to point at people, especially publicly. We love to look on and say, oh my gosh, shame on them. That is ridiculous. I would never do such a thing. But come on, let's just be real honest here. Let's take an example, something that's been in the news recently, right? Bribe someone to get my kid into a better college? I would never. Aunt Becky, how could you? See, we say we would never do that, but you'll harass your kid's teacher over the grade that they gave your kid. And listen, let's be clear. I'm not drawing a moral equivalence between those two things because they're not equivalent. But if we're being really brutally honest, the biggest difference between those two actions is one is something you can do when you have lots of money and one you can still do even if you don't, right? So when I hear about a story like that, rather than getting all self-righteous and saying, oh, I would never do that. Come on, I'm a parent of two young kids. I want to look at my own heart and just say, okay, is there anything, whatever leads to that, is there even a sliver of that in my own heart where I would have such a like sick obsession with like manipulating the world to help my kids be successful that if I had access to those kind of resources, I would go and do that sort of thing? I want to say, okay, whatever, like what's going on is awful, and don't hear me trying to say it's not awful because it is awful. But rather than pile on, I just want to say, is there any of that in me, right? Or let's just take a generic example. Some CEO or corporate bigwig or politician or even pastor has to resign because of financial impropriety or abusing their power in some way or just being a massive jerk, which seems to happen a lot these days. But it's so easy for us to look at those situations and say, oh my gosh, I can't believe they would behave in that way. I would never do that, right? And listen, don't hear me for a second defending people who would abuse positions of power to their own advantage or would use their positions of power to hurt others. I am not defending that for a second. But come on, how certain are we that we wouldn't act in that same way if we had that kind of, come on, is there anything in my heart? So just when I hear about those things in the world, here's just a personal discipline that I try to apply, and maybe this will be helpful, is that instead of sort of piling on, instead of getting into this sort of like outrage spin cycle where I just hear about something awful in the world and I clutch my little metaphorical pearls and go, oh my gosh, thank goodness I'm not like them and I'm so good and they're so bad. Instead of doing that, I just want to ask the question, God, what seeds have been planted in my heart that need to be uprooted before they grow into that?
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18: I love Micah chapter 7. The old prophet there said, "Who is a God like unto thee that pardoneth iniquity and passeth by the transgression of the remnant of his heritage? I will cast all their sins into the depths of the sea."
19: Pastor Brett Metter and the promise of victory over sin.
18: We've all fallen short. man, the enemy wants to accuse you day and night and remind you of all your wretched, miserable, stinky sins. But good news, the Lord is able to forgive. He's good at that.
19: Despite the persecution of Christians in Jerusalem, Acts chapter 11 tells of the gospel spreading rapidly to the Jews and Gentiles of Phoenicia, Cyprus, and Antioch. As Pastor Brett Metter continues our verse-by-verse study of the book of Acts on today's Word, we learn along with Peter how receiving the Word of the Lord cleanses sin for both Jew and Gentile alike.
18: Years and years ago, when Brooke was in kindergarten, my daughter, she had the most intense responsibility to bring home from school the classroom chick. A little yellow, cute little peeping chick. And it was great. You know, Deb and I were pretty excited. The kids were, you know, being able to see a chicken. I had chickens on our farm, so I grew up with that kind of stuff. It was kind of cool to see my kids, you know, see what a little baby chick was like. But Deb and I, you know how it is when you turn around just for a half a second when you're a parent and you have a three-year-old? Sure enough, we turned around and suddenly the chick's gone and we're wondering where it is. We're wondering what happened. And see, Joey at 3 years old, he had these little John Deere boots. They were rubber boots, like garden boots. And he walked around in basically a diaper and those. That's kind of what he did. That was his costume. And we come outside and sure enough, there's Joey with the baby chick. And he found a nice, soft, squishy mud puddle. And as we looked at it, we saw him taking the chick and splattering it like, and he splattered it in the mud puddle. And then he picked it up again and splatter it. And so we ran out there and grabbed the little baby chick. Now, Joey, you got to be kind to animals, you know. And Debbie's horrified. She runs in and she starts, running hot water in the sink and starts, rinsing off this little chick. It becomes just filthy with mud. And it's really hard to get mud out of a little baby chick's fluffy little yellow fur. But Debbie did it. You know, she just scrubbed that little chick, you know, and shampooed it all up. And it didn't seem to enjoy that process, if you know what I mean, you know. And I remember the chick was alive and everything, and it just stood there, but it'd look off into space, and it never chirped ever again. We saw it just stared off into space. Some of you have tried to clean up your act in this life, and you've tried to scrub and clean your sins, but, you know, you can't clean your own sins. Only God can declare one of us unclean or clean. God is the one who says, you're clean. Now you are clean, Jesus said, by the word that I have spoken unto you. This is something that the Lord Jesus does, and we're a dirty bunch with sin. And, you know, the Jews now in our text here, in our story, they're realizing that something they thought was unclean to the bone, the Gentile people, no hope, no help, no chance of ever being declared clean. This is where we've been learning in Acts where God's trying to show the Jews, starting with Peter, don't call unclean that which I have made clean. And he's making the Gentile people clean by accepting the work of Jesus Christ. So the Jewish Christians are now learning that God was going to do a great work with the Gentiles. And this is going to take some work. So we saw in chapter 10, Peter with his vision of the sheet coming down, you know, go ahead and rise, Peter, kill and eat. We went through that all. And now we come to chapter 11. And this is where, you know, Peter's already kind of seen, well, Cornelius got saved in chapter 10 and some of his household. So now what? Well, the Jews are a little skeptical. In fact, let's pick it up in verse 1 of chapter 11. It says, and the apostles and brethren that were in Judea heard that the Gentiles had also received the word of God. And when Peter was come up to Jerusalem, they that were of the circumcision, Jews, contended with him, saying, thou wentest into men uncircumcised and did eat with them? But Peter rehearsed the matter from the beginning and expounded it by order unto them, saying, now before we read this, another round of the same story that we saw in chapter 10. We're going to read the same story. But it's Peter telling the Jews, why is the Bible sometimes redundant? Is it redundant? Well, in a negative connotation, meaning why does it say things over and over again? Well, they say repetition is the mother of all learning. But also, one of the things when the Bible says something twice or tells the same story twice, it really might be perceived as an exclamation point. Like, this is kind of a big deal. And that's why I think we're about to read basically the same story with a few little nuance differences from chapter 10. So whenever there's something repeated in the Bible, it's time to sit up, take note, and ask the question, what's the Lord really want to show us in this? So let's read it again, verse 5. So Peter, speaking to the Jews that are criticizing, saying, he says, verse 5, but I was in the city of Joppa praying, and in a trance I saw a vision. A certain vessel descended as it had been a great sheet let down from heaven by four corners, and it came even unto me. Upon the which, when I had fastened my eyes, I considered and saw four-footed beasts of the earth and wild beasts and creeping things and fowls of the air. And I heard a voice saying unto me, arise, Peter, slay and eat. But I said, not so, Lord, for nothing common or unclean hath at any time entered into my mouth. But the voice answered me again from heaven, what God hath cleansed, that call not thou common. And this was done three times. And all were drawn up again into heaven. And behold, immediately there were three men already come to the house where I was sent from Caesarea unto me. And the Spirit bade me go with them, nothing doubting. Moreover, these six brethren accompanied me, and we entered into the man's house. And he showed us how he had seen an angel in his house, which stood and said unto him, send men to Joppa and call for Simon, whose surname is Peter, who shall tell thee words whereby thou and all thy house shall be saved. And as I began to speak, the Holy Ghost fell on them as on us at the beginning. Then remembered I the word of the Lord, how that he said, John indeed baptized with water, but you shall be baptized with the Holy Ghost. Forasmuch then as God gave them the like gift as he did unto us who believed on the Lord Jesus Christ, what was I that I could withstand God? When they heard these things, Peter's little dissertation there, they held their peace and glorified God, saying, then hath God also to the Gentiles granted repentance unto life. Verses 1 through 18 here is where the Jews are accepting. They're being told and reminded to accept the Gentiles. The accepting of the Gentiles is something that would take a long time. And we're going to see even later on in the book of Acts, more Gentiles saved and more Jews criticizing. It's not going to be, you know, good and done now, but we're definitely seeing a lot more Jews come around and realize this is part of God's plan. Now, remember, this is the idea, clean meaning forgiven, washed, cleansed of your sins. And this is something the Jews, you know, they were used to the Old Testament where you had to go to the temple and sacrifice an animal and, you know, be declared righteous, and you had to wait for the Day of Atonement. And, you know, the idea of someone just being cleansed was really hard. And you know what's interesting? I've noticed that's still hard for a lot of people today. Some people are sort of sanctimonious. Maybe you're an old-timer Christian and you know what's right and wrong. And then you see someone who's doing something sinful and wrong, and it's easy to sort of condemn and be judgmental. There's a difference between identification of sin versus being critical or judgmental about our sin. And we have to be careful not to call unclean what God has called clean. And it's like what I mentioned earlier in John 15:3. Now, Jesus said, you are clean through the word which I have spoken unto you. Psalm 119:9 talks about how shall a young man cleanse his way? Thy word have I hid in my heart that I might not sin against thee. You know, Ephesians 5:26, how Christ washes his bride, the church, in the water of the word. The word is that which cleanses. And, you know, in the beginning was the word, and the word was with God, and the word was God and became flesh and dwelt among us. We're talking about the work of Jesus. And it's so unusual to the Jews, this idea of being cleansed without going through all the Judaism, all the practices of the temple and the priesthood. And this was so foreign to them. It's hard for them to imagine. But you got to like these Jews in verse 18 when they say, well, then God has also the Gentiles granted repentance unto life. Like, this is a big admission for them to say that as they repent of their sins, then the Lord gives them life because they're forgiven, is the idea. This isn't new, even to the Old Testament. I love Micah 7:18. The old prophet there said, who is a God like unto thee that pardoneth iniquity and passeth by the transgression of the remnant of his heritage? He remaineth not in his anger forever, because he delighteth in mercy. He will turn again. He will have compassion upon us. He will subdue our iniquities, and thou wilt cast all their sins into the depths of the sea. Man, I love those verses because how we desperately need that. All of us are sinners. We've all fallen short. Man, the enemy wants to accuse you day and night and remind you of all your wretched, miserable, stinky sins. But good news, the Lord is able to forgive. He's good at that. He'll turn his anger to compassion, it says here. He'll subdue. That means have victory over our iniquities and cast our sins in the depth of the sea. By the way, the depths of the sea was the most horrifying thing you could ever think of. The Jews, even to this day, really don't like the sea, the ocean. Their navy is pretty small because they're just not really into that. But the depths of the sea, when Jesus said, you know, the one who offends a little child, it's better to have a millstone tied around his neck and cast into the sea. That was like the scariest thing you could have said to Jewish people, because being thrown into the sea in the water would have been horrifying. But I love that for the forgiven sinner, your sins are thrown into the depths of the sea. And the implication, nobody can dig them up. Nobody can fish them out, which is kind of important. So salvation, anyone who would accept the work of Jesus Christ, the work of the cross, that he died, that he rose again, they will be saved. This is what the Jews are having to learn. So the first thing we see, the Jewish Christians were accepting the Gentiles. That's number one, verses 1-18. But now we come to the second section of this chapter. Now, evangelism for the Gentiles, starting in verse 19. It says, now they which were scattered abroad upon the persecution that arose about Stephen traveled as far as Phoenicia and Cyprus, Antioch, preaching the word to none but the Jews only. And some of them were men of Cyprus and Cyrene, which when they were come to Antioch, spake unto the Grecians, preaching the Lord Jesus. And the hand of the Lord was with them, and a great number believed and turned unto the Lord. Remember the Great Commission. You know, Jesus said, go into all the world and preach the gospel. Remember the challenge that he gave to the apostles in the book of Acts. In Acts chapter 1, verse 8, where he said, but you shall receive power. After that, the Holy Ghost has come, remember, upon, that's the key word, upon you. And you shall be witnesses unto me both in Jerusalem, in Judea, and in Samaria, and unto the uttermost parts of the earth. This is what Jesus was saying as he then ascended into heaven. This is kind of the last big thing Jesus told us about, that you're going to have power of the Holy Spirit. Oh, how I pray that we can have that power as we share the gospel and the power of the Holy Ghost to come with us and upon us as we preach the gospel. And that's why we want to be filled with the Spirit, that we might have power. Why? So we can speak in tongues? So we can flop around on the aisles? No, so that we can have power to be witnesses unto all of the great uttermost parts of the earth, including Portland, Oregon. We need that desperately. So now the cool thing is, this is 10 years after Stephen was martyred there in Acts chapter 7, if you recall. Now we're 10 years later, and Christianity spread over Judea, all over Judea. But now we're starting to see even to the uttermost parts of the earth. And this is where we start seeing that happen. And that's why this section is called evangelism for the Gentiles. How far has it spread thus far? For example, in verse 19, it says that the gospel had traveled as far as Phoenicia. That's the first place. What's Phoenicia? Well, it's a northern section of the coast there by Israel, north of Israel. Some people believe it includes part of Israel, but there's debate. But the Phoenicia, the land of the palm trees, territory of province of Syria, the northern part of Mediterranean, including part of Lebanon today. So the gospel had reached all the way from Jerusalem up to Phoenicia, and then shockingly, it made it out to the island of Cyprus, right here. Cyprus, it's kind of a cool story because Christianity, it was like the first place outside of Judea that was Cyprus, and it became very Christian, and many people got saved there. Then the next area is Antioch, number three. So we have Phoenicia, Cyprus, and Antioch. I'll get back to Antioch in a second. But then the third mention there is that place where the Cyrenians were from. Remember Simon the Cyrenian who carried the cross of Christ? This is where he was from, which is really just modern day Libya, the north coast of Africa. But this is where the gospel of Christ has already reached within the first 10 years of the gospel. Like, this is a big chunk of area. Now, Paul's going to make it spread even more fast than anything we see with Peter and the gang. Paul's going to make it to Rome, and then from there, it's going to go all over the world. But the key here in our discussion is this idea of Antioch, and this becomes a real epicenter of Christianity. By the way, what made Christianity spread? Was it because the disciples were so faithful to go and become missionaries? No, not yet. The reason Christianity spread, it tells us here in verse 19, because of the persecution. That's why they left Jerusalem. You know, Jewish Christians were fleeing Jerusalem because people were being killed because they became Christians. So the Jewish Christians were fleeing, and one of the places they fled was Antioch. And that's why Antioch really becomes sort of an epicenter of Christianity, maybe even more than Jerusalem, some people say. So what are they doing there while they're there? Well, it's interesting. It tells us in our text,

And they'll also be reading the Word of God, preaching the Word. We'll see that as we get a little further into this. So a healthy church, preaching Jesus, studying the Word, that's what's going to happen. So, you know, one thing I would say, one of my goals is always to have Jesus be a part of every sermon, even like when we're in the book of Numbers, we're constantly looking for Jesus. Lo, I come in the volume of the book, it is written of me. That's the Lord Jesus. He's in all the pages of the Bible. And you miss important stuff if you don't see that Jesus is in the Bible cover to cover. So keeping Jesus the main focus. But Antioch, now this is sort of the epicenter of Christianity. You'll see why as Paul is going to come over here pretty soon to Antioch. So this is kind of the deal. Evangelism now is going to reach the Gentiles. Let's keep reading here in verse 22. It says, then tidings of these things came unto the ears of the church, which was in Jerusalem. What's that? That, man, these bunch of people getting saved up in Antioch and Gentiles of all the craziness. Oh, verse 21, I skipped. The hand of the Lord was with them, and a great number believed and turned to the Lord. Then tidings of these things came to the ears of the church, which was in Jerusalem, and they sent forth Barnabas, that he should go as far as Antioch. This is kind of our getting to know Barnabas moment. His name means son of consolation. We'll talk more about him in a second. But Barnabas, that he should go as far as Antioch. There in verse 23, who, Barnabas, when he came and had seen the grace of God and was glad and exhorted them all that they, with purpose of heart, that they would cleave to the Lord. For he was a good man, full of the Holy Ghost and of faith, and much people was added unto the Lord. Then departed Barnabas to Tarsus for to seek Saul. And when he had found him, he brought him unto Antioch. And it came to pass that a whole year they assembled themselves with the church and taught much people, and the disciples were called Christians first at Antioch. So a lot of things going on here. So Barnabas is sent by the Jews in Jerusalem. Hey, there's a bunch of stuff going on. They're saying Gentiles are being saved up there in Antioch of all places. Antioch was like the Las Vegas of the biblical world. It was a sin city. But it was a wealthy city, wealthy because of its paganism and its goddesses and gods and the money that was brought to Antioch. And so, you know, for the Jews to hear, wow, a bunch of people coming to Christ, they said, Barnabas, you got to go up there and inspect and see what's happening. So he goes up there. And I love this because this is where we first hear the term Christian. And we've talked about this before. They were first called Christians in Antioch. Question, what were they called before they were called Christians? The Way, or followers of Jesus, or followers of the Way. Those were the names given to Christianity up to this point. But the Antiochians meant it as an insult. You're little Christians, little Christs. The word Christian, Christianos in the Greek, it's kind of like two words, Christos, which is the anointed one, the Messiah, and then Ianos in the Greek, that, you know, suffix is to belong to. So to belong to the anointed one, but it's also meant derogatorily as sort of like little miniature Jesuses or Messiahs. And the Christians said, yep, that's what we want to be, little miniature versions of Jesus. If you're mistaking us for Jesus, then we're doing something right. And so they sort of adopted that term. So they send Barnabas, and his name means son of rest or son of consolation. Barnabas in the Greek, which is kind of fun. Consolation means comfort received after like a disappointment or a loss. And we're going to see Barnabas is going to be that guy in the whole story. He's always going to be the guy comforting and encouraging. That was his gift. I love Barnabas. He's called some pretty amazing things. I mean, if you get any ink in the Bible, what would the Bible say about you? Yeah, some of us would think, never mind, I don't want to be in the Bible. You know, you think about some of the people, you know, like some of the stuff, you know, like when David has to say in the Psalms, I have a loathsome disease in my loins. Like, that's embarrassing. David had to talk about that. Like, you know, he murdered a guy and committed adultery. And like, the Bible doesn't pull it. These Bible characters are not stained glass, pristine people that are perfect. They're very messed up. But good news, the Lord is into fixing messed up people. So while the Lord doesn't pull punches on his description of people, Barnabas, he gets some pretty good ink right here from the Lord, if you ask me. What does it say? It says right here, you know, I love it, there in verse 24. For he, Barnabas, was a good man. Wow, the Bible called him a good man. Do you understand how big that is? He's a good man and full of the Holy Ghost and of faith. And much people was added in the Lord. That's the little description of old Barney. Barnabas was the dude called a good man by the Lord, by the Holy Spirit.

0: Spirit. That's really something, because we know technically there's no one that really is be able to call good. No one's righteous. But isn't it interesting that Barnabas gets this sort of delineation in the Bible?
1: 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And I hope you can be along for more of our study next time on Today's Word. And there's also much more to come, as Pastor Brett will join me here in just a moment to share a word of encouragement he received when he was young. But first, let me tell you a little bit more about Brett Metter. He's the senior pastor of Athey Creek Church, just outside of Portland, Oregon. Brett's been the pastor of Athey Creek for 30 years. 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All right, Pastor Brett is with me now. You know, I've heard your story of how you got started preaching God's word, but can you tell us about when you were in eighth grade and someone spoke a word of truth about you that has actually come true?
0: Yeah, it's a great story, you know, because I was just an eighth grade kid who snuck into a high school youth group retreat. I wasn't old enough technically to be there, but long story short, the pastor was praying over each of us in this high school retreat around a circle. And when he came to me, he just put a hand on my shoulder and he said, "Brett, I really sense the Lord has called you to teach the Bible and do the work of an evangelist as well." By the way, I liked the Bible teaching part. Even as a eighth grade kid, I thought, oh, I could do that. I like that. But the evangelism part totally freaked me out. All I could picture was me standing in front of a stadium like Billy Graham and preaching the gospel to tens of thousands of people. I thought, no, I'm not going to do that. So I've been teaching the Bible ever since. I started with first graders when I was just a young 12-year-old kid. I taught first graders and then sixth graders, and then I became a children's pastor in high school. And then about 30 years ago, I became a senior pastor where I teach verse by verse. As, you know, as a pastor, I've been privileged to lead many people to Christ. So I thought maybe that's checking the evangelist part. But I think the Lord has a sense of humor. In 2025, I found myself at the Moda Center in Portland and preaching to 35,000 people in three services. 3,200 people made decisions. And I realized, wow, God put me right where He said He was back in eighth grade, doing something I thought I would never have imagined. So, you know, that's maybe a good word for people out there that might be thinking, you know, what can God really do through me? Don't ever sell short what God is able to do. He uses the weak and the foolish things of the world. And I qualify for that.
1: Yeah, I do as well, Brett. And it is great to see how an encouraging word from that pastor actually turned out to be true. God certainly can use us if we're willing. Thank you, Pastor Brett.
0: Yeah.
1: Well, I want to mention again that if you'd like more information about Pastor Brett Metter or Today's Word, just go to todayswordradio.com. Well, next time, Pastor Brett will continue looking at Barnabas, revealing the character of a godly servant committed to building up and encouraging fellow believers. Today's Word with Pastor Brett Metter is an outreach of Athey Creek Church in West Lynn, Oregon.
2: 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Life is not always peaceful. Wars happen. Conflicts rage. Lives are lost. The news is inundated with updates. Issues are turned inside out, angle upon angle scrutinized. In the midst of opposition to war, we can all agree. We all long for an end to bombs dropping, for casualties to stop, and freedom for all. 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
17: One step at a time. That is what God asks us to do. And sometimes it feels like that step could be huge. It could feel like an impossible step. But one step at a time is all God asks. My name is Mike. It's 710 AM and 105.7 FM, The Word. It's actually kind of interesting if you think about it, because when you look back, and the Bible talks about how God is a lamp unto our feet. He doesn't show us the whole way. He doesn't send us a GPS of like, you're going to do this, you're going to turn here. Oh, you messed up. Rerouting. It's one step at a time. Because let's be honest, many times that one step is all we have faith to do. If we knew the whole journey, we'd never get started. So that's my prayer for you today, that you would be able to take that next step to follow after God.
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19: 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I'm David J. thanking you for joining us today as we listen, learn, and are challenged by God's Word, the Bible. 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
7: 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Now, this is a series about who Jesus really is, not the Jesus of popular opinion, but the Jesus of the Bible, God himself who stepped into our world. The Gospel of John tells us that Jesus Christ took on human flesh and walked amongst us as a man. So that brings up the question a lot of us have asked and wondered, why did Jesus have to become a man? You see, the greatest miracle of all is that God would leave heaven and clothe himself in human skin. He got tired, he got hungry, his feet got dirty, just like you and me. He came down to where we live so we'd know he understands exactly how we feel. So today, Pastor Jack teaches us that Jesus is God's example for how we're meant to live. He resisted temptation, he trusted the Father, he loved unconditionally, showing us how we can do the same by the power of the Holy Spirit. Before we get into the message, I had a chance to sit down with Pastor Jack and talk about it with him. So let's get into that. Pastor Jack, I'm glad you're in studio with me today, and I do appreciate that as we're in our Life and Times of Jesus Christ series. Today's message, Christ, the Word Made Flesh, fully human, right? I mean, you pushed back on the idea that Jesus was kind of, you know, floating through his life 6 inches off the ground, right? Mm-hmm. You say his feet really did get dirty, you know? Talk about that.
8: Yeah, that was the crime, by the way, of the Gnostics in the early first few centuries of Jesus coming, is that they believe that because he is God, there's no way that he could be tangible. He could not be associated with this physical world, and they missed the entire point of his incarnation.
7: Right.
8: So if you think about it, imagine for a moment blueprints on your table, like blueprints of a car, and the blueprints all of a sudden pop up on your table and become that car off the blueprint. And you could play with it. You could move it around your table. You could experience it. Think about Jesus Christ coming into this world that way. The blueprint was the Old Testament scriptures. Him becoming flesh is him jumping up off the pages in human skin, in our skin. Yeah. And he lived among us so that we might be able to handle, touch, feel, experience the actual Word of God. Mm. And he was able to do this sinlessly. Because he was 100% God always and 100% man always. He's the one and only God-man, and there's no other.
7: Christ, the Word made flesh. Let's jump in.
20: I always find it interesting that if somebody wants to reject Jesus Christ and they read his red letters there recorded in the scripture, I always like to ask them, what in the world are you rejecting? Well, I'm rejecting the part about him loving everybody so much. What are you, nuts? Well, I'm rejecting the part that he raised people from the dead. Are you crazy? I'm rejecting the part that he went around all the regions of Judea and Samaria, healing the sick and cleansing the lepers and setting people free from demon possession. That's your issue? You see, what do you have against Jesus Christ now? I'd like to know. What has he ever done to you except give you the oxygen that you're breathing right now? Giving you the blood that's coursing through your veins and your ability to even get out of bed this morning is solely attributed to Christ and to him only. Oh, you don't know me, Jack. I'm the captain of my own ship, and it is sinking. He loves you. In the book of Revelation, do you know how you get into hell? If you want to know, this is how you get into hell. The first person that is mentioned, and by the way, it's covering all of mankind who has rejected Christ. The very first person that's mentioned in Scripture as being lost in hell forever in the book of Revelation is the coward. Did you know that? The coward. Yeah, it's a sin to be a coward. When Jesus Christ makes his offer and you cowardly resist, the Bible says the first one there listed in that rank order of people in hell is first the coward. Why? Because it takes a lot of guts to say, Jesus, be the Lord of my life. I see you. I see the nature. I hear the teaching. And it's reasonable and logical and even, if I can use this term, scientific, to accept Christ. But if you reject Christ, it's ludicrous. Yes, it's a tremendous step to come to Christ. But if you don't, it's because you're a coward. You don't want him in your life because you want to have your own little life and you're afraid of giving, really, God your life. You think you can handle it better. And so it's interesting, in the book of Revelation, the first person on the list of those inheriting hell are the cowards. God loves us. Why would we reject? Jesus Christ has revealed the very nature, the very doctrine, and as we see here, this third consideration under his humanity is that he has been revealing to us God's works. God's works. Very important. Jesus did miracles. Jesus still does miracles. But throughout Jesus' earthly ministry, what did he do? He did miracles. But he didn't focus on the miracles. Now I want to say this. Are you awake? This is very important. You guys are so quiet. It is so important that you get this in your head, and I get this in my head right now too. God says in the book of Deuteronomy, chapters 13 and 18, he says, if a prophet comes and does miracle signs and wonders in front of you, but teaches a different way to God, let that prophet be killed, technically, stoned to death. Wait a minute, Jack. Did you read that right? Oh, yeah. It says if a prophet comes and does a miracle, a sign, or a wonder, but teaches you to follow some other god or gods, God said in the Old Testament that prophet's got to be removed. Why? The miracles were something, but were the miracles important? Well, you might say, well, it was important to me because I was blind and now I see. That is nice, but you know what's great more than your healing? Is doctrine, the works of God. The teaching. Jesus did miracles to confirm the word that he was preaching. I say this important thing this morning because God has promised us that in these last days, great signs and wonders are going to come to the churches, going to come to the world, and will deceive many. Now listen, if you have a need, and it's a painful need, yet somebody down the street is giving out false doctrine, and you prostitute your soul, and you go down the street because this guy can heal your eyesight, but you divorce yourself from biblical doctrine, you have committed a great travesty. Are you strong enough in the Bible to know that if something is being done in the name of God and in the name of Jesus, yet their doctrine's a little off, are you strong enough in your Bible to walk away from that? I fear. If a magical worker appeared today in our community, I wonder how many tens of thousands of people would follow him because he made them feel better. He made them see better. He made them walk straighter, yet the doctrine was off. Can you imagine? I mean, seriously, I'm just asking you. Can you imagine this? Because when people say, gee, you know, I don't know what the Bible says. Do you know when you say that, if you've been a Christian for any period of time, that is an indictment against yourself that you don't know the scriptures and you scarcely know God. How are you going to decipher the true from the false? By miracles? No way. Pharaoh's magicians cast down rods and they became snakes. Moses cast down his rod and what did it become? A snake. Whose snake was who? The only way that you could tell one snake from the other is Moses' snake ate the other snakes. That was pretty cool, don't you think? The works of God. Jesus did the works of God to qualify the message that he was preaching. He had to come to earth to show to people the kingdom of God. That's why he said, it is among you. What was he saying? He was saying that his very presence being here and the works that you're seeing is evidence and fact that the kingdom of God has arrived. Remember what Jesus told John's disciples, John the Baptist. He said, go back and tell John what you see. The blind see, the lame are walking, people who can't speak are speaking, and the dead are being raised back and given back to their families. Go tell John what you see. And when John heard this, that wasn't the convincing point, though it is important. The convincing point is John was absolutely certain that Jesus was the Messiah. If we pursue signs and wonders, that's a terrible path. Does God do signs and wonders? Oh, yes, he does. He does them. He does wonderful things. He does miracles, and he still does them today. Well, you might say, I don't believe that he does miracles anymore. Well, that's too bad. He does them in spite of you anyway. He just does them. A lot of miracles are still being done in places where the Bible is not so prevalent, and the preaching's going forth, and God is qualifying the preaching by miraculous works. Well, why doesn't God do a miracle right here? He does do miracles here. We just don't put them up on the board, and we don't have people parade up and say, hey, guess what? God still does wonderful works. The second thing that we see this morning is this, very important, and that is by his humanity, he was God's example to all. Number two, how could this be? Well, when Jesus was on the earth, and this is, again, hard for us to fathom, he was such a man, and God worked through him. When Jesus contended with Satan, when Jesus contended with men and with demons, he did it biblically. He did it according to the Old Testament. He often used scriptures, as we mentioned last week. Jesus used the word of God, but he displayed an active faith in God. Why? Because that's what you and I are supposed to do. And you say, Jack, what do you mean? Jesus displayed an active faith. Jesus had to trust in the Father. Did you know that? Luke's gospel tells us that he learned obedience by being subject to not only his mom and his earthly mom and his stepdad, Joseph, but to his Father in heaven. He learned obedience. Well, didn't he just have obedience? Listen, kenosis. Kenosis in Greek, it's this, that God in Jesus Christ willfully laid aside, not out of reach, but willfully laid aside certain divine performances that he chose to go without at certain times. Example, you know in the scripture where it says, and Jesus knew their thoughts and said to them, that's what he didn't lay aside. But he did lay this aside. Remember when Peter was trying to rescue Jesus from the garden? Judas came up and gave Jesus a kiss, and Peter's going to rescue the day, right? Peter runs up there and pulls out a knife and misses that guy's face and cuts off his ear. And Jesus picks up that man's ear and puts it back on, and Jesus says, Peter, put away your sword. Don't you know that I could call down legions of angels to deliver me right now? Kenosis. That's true. He could have. He could have, in the spiritual realm, reached over to that toolbox and grabbed what was available to him at any second, but he chose not to do it. Remember when Satan says, since you're the Son of God, command these stones to be turned into bread. Kenosis. Could he have made bread out of stones? He could have made Krispy Kreme donuts out of those stones. But he didn't. He didn't. Kenosis, 100% God, 100% man. He lived in active faith. He trusted in the Father. He looked to the Father. Why? Because that's what you and I have to do. Don't you dare pray and say, Jesus, you know, I'm having such a struggle with my faith. I know you don't know what I'm talking about. He knows exactly what you're talking about. The Bible says in all points, Jesus has been tempted like us, yet without sin. Or I like to put it this way. In all points, he was tempted just like us without caving in. He didn't cave in. He's an example to us that a man can resist Satan by the power of the Holy Spirit, that a man can resist temptation by the power of the Holy Spirit, that a man can live in this life by the power of the Holy Spirit.
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20: Also this, By displaying an act of faith, yes, but also by resting in absolute hope. Jesus hoped in the Father. Let me define this quickly. Not our kind of hope that you and I think. When we think of hope, we think of the word like this. I hope I win. I hope they come soon. And it's all predicated upon other people to perform, right? I know none of you would ever do this. There's no way, because it's a wicked sin. But there are people outside the sanctuary that would go to a liquor store and buy a lotto ticket. And then they would say, with God's money of all things, and then say, oh, I hope I win. Hope? This is not the kind of hope that the Christians to have. It's a hope that is true, firm. It's there. It's a hope that you can touch. When we say, oh, I hope in Christ, what does that mean? It means like a brother this last week who turned to a physician and said, if I die this week, if I die today, I know Jesus is going to take care of me. And the doctor says, I've never seen anybody act this way in the face of pretty grim news. And that man said, I hope in Christ. I'm not worried. Drove the doctor nuts. Nurse came in. The doctor said, I should like talk to you. Isn't that cool? The hope of God is something sure. It's not, oh, I hope. No, you state it because it's a fact. We hope in God. Therefore, we, what? We rest. Look at this. Jesus not only hoped in God, he had active faith, but there's this unconditional love that Jesus portrayed to people because there was this rest about his very soul. He was showing forth the unconditional love of God. Again, show us the Father, Jesus says, I already have. The love of God is unconditional. That is, it is without requirements. This is so fantastic, people. Who are you today? How bad have you been? Not bad enough to challenge unconditional love. Only God has it. People will say, I love you. Oh, I love you too, sweetie. I love you so much. Oh, I love you so much too, sweetheart. I love you unconditionally. Why? I mean, the intentions might be there, but it's not true. We can't. We don't have that power. I love you unconditionally. And then they take the biggest cookie off the plate. And then you're going, what is this? What'd you take the biggest one for? That's not unconditional love. It's so funny. God, only God loves like that. Unconditionally, there's prostitutes, there's whores, there's bank robbers, there's prideful people, there's religious people, there's donkey mechanics. They're all in front of Jesus. And he says, I love you. It doesn't matter what they do. It doesn't matter what trade they had. It doesn't matter where they were living. It doesn't matter what evil they had been or lived in their life. Jesus says, I love you, and I'll show you my love. I'm going to go to the cross. Can you imagine him hanging on the cross and saying, I'm dying for the sins of the world, which is what John 3:16 is all about, except for him over there. Think. Oh, no. He loves all people. Now, let me say this. Do all people go to heaven? No, because some people are so stupid that they refuse this offer of unconditional love. They refuse. They reject. I'll have nothing to do with Jesus. Why? What's your problem with him? I don't know. I just get nervous when I hear his name. Maybe that's because you ought to do something about his name. Unconditional love. He loves us. The Bible says that if he be lifted up, he would draw all men unto himself. The third thing that we see this morning is this. By his humanity, he took our place in judgment. By his humanity, Jesus had to become a man to take our judgment. Did you know you and I, we were held in bondage to judgment that's coming? Did you know that Jesus Christ died on the cross so you and I wouldn't have to be judged? Literally judged by God himself. How's that? Because the law stands and looms over us as the perfect, immovable standard of God, the law. How did Jesus win this battle for us and take upon us or take upon him our judgment? By meeting the requirements of the law. Jesus met the law as it looms over every human being. Was Jesus a human? Yes. Did he have to, or was he under the yoke of the law? Yes, Galatians chapter 4, verse 4 says so. But because Jesus is God, he met the standard that he himself created. Only God could. Isn't this exciting? An angel didn't die for us. Now, angels are pretty awesome. They're not little fat things hanging in your bathroom with those stubby wings. They're awesome things. They're awesome. People, Daniel and others see angels and they're sick to their stomach. They're sick. Daniel says when he saw the angel Gabriel, he was sick for days, physically sick. People see angels and they freak. But Jesus didn't die for angels. The Bible says Jesus died for mankind, for us. Angels, nowhere in Scripture, are spoken of being redeemed or redeemable. But we are. By the way, no Scripture says that angels were created in the image of God. But we have been. The Bible says that God sent his son, Jesus Christ, born a little lower than the angels, but crowned with glory and honor. The great coming of Christ in the flesh. He was subject to the law. It looms over every one of us until we come to Christ and Jesus, on our account, so to speak, takes care of the law's demands. The Bible says in the book of Colossians, chapter 2, it says, "And you being dead in your trespasses and sins and the uncircumcision of your flesh, he has made us alive together with him, for we have been forgiven of our trespasses and sins. And he has wiped out the handwriting of requirements that were against us, which were contrary to us. And he has taken them out of the way, having nailed them to the cross." Do you remember, if you were here Wednesday night, we saw a moment, that projection. Remember of Jesus on the cross and that sign over his head? Remember what that sign said? That sign says, "Jesus Christ, the King of the Jews." And by the way, that's why he was killed. He was killed because he was Jesus Christ, King of the Jews. It's just that they didn't believe him. The statement was true, but they didn't believe him. So they put the accusation over his head, nailed it to his cross, and they killed him. And when that man on that cross, if he was a bank robber or a thief or a mugger, it was put over his head. Once that man died, they took down that accusation and they burned it. Why? The man was dead. What does it mean? That thief who died on the cross paid the societal debt that he owed to the world. When Jesus died on the cross, he died for no sin of his own. He died for all of our sins. Having taken our sins and nailed it to his cross, Jesus in our place died for us. And that accusation of us, of our sinfulness, so to speak, God took down after Jesus had died and burned it in his judgment. And we were freed.
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17: 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I'm excited to be here with you today and learning more about God. So thank you for allowing us to be part of your day. That is something that I have been learning as a newlywed man, that I love my wife. I love that we get to do life together. I love to see all the things that God has done. But it wasn't exactly what I expected it to be. God has been using my marriage already to grow me and introduce me to different sides of Him, and I'd assume the same for my wife. And while I have no regrets and I'm super excited about it, I'm thankful that God is faithful in those challenging times.
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0: 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My name is Steve Gregg, and we're live for another half hour taking your calls. 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All right, we're going to talk next to Michael in Inglewood, California. Hi, Michael. Welcome.
1: Thank you, Steve. I have an old question I've been wanting to ask you for a while, and that is, if someone were to get baptized and then they had hands laid on them, how would they know if they were baptized with the Holy Spirit or filled with the Holy Spirit if they don't speak in tongues?
0: Well, that's interesting, because when hands were laid on me to be baptized with the Spirit, I didn't speak in tongues. I thought I would, because people talked about that a lot. People said that that happened to them. And I saw that in many cases in the Bible it happened to people that way, though we don't read that it happened in every case. So, I mean, I was kind of expecting something more dramatic to happen than did. And it made me wonder, well, did I miss it? Did it not happen to me? And then I realized that I don't live my Christian life based on feelings or events or things that seem to happen. I live my life by faith. And Jesus said, if earthly fathers know how to give good gifts to their children, how much more will your heavenly Father give the Holy Spirit to those who ask him? And I took that very seriously. And that's, of course, in Luke chapter 11, verse 13. And when I didn't speak in tongues, and by the way, months later I did speak in tongues eventually, but for some time I didn't, and I thought, well, maybe it didn't happen. Then I just recalled the Bible says if you ask the Father for the Holy Spirit, he'll give it to you. And I knew I was sincere. Of course, there are things, you can sometimes ask for things and not receive them because your prayers are not very sincere, your heart's not really ready for it, you're not in the place you should be, you're not praying with faith, or whatever. But at that particular point in my life, I was definitely very ready for that. And I was ready to place my faith strongly in what the Word of God said. So though I didn't have the sight of the vision of things happening that people said they saw happen when they did it, or I didn't hear things happening or feel things happening, I've never really been one to live my life by feelings. I mean, I have feelings, but I think I was well instructed from my youth that we go by what the Word of God says, not by what we feel or think. So I remember, though I didn't speak in tongues, I remember thinking, well, Jesus said, those who ask the Father for the Spirit, he'll give it to them. And so I said, okay, I'm asking. I'll receive that right now. And again, nothing visible changed. And I left the room without any outward evidence that anything had changed at all. But something did, because God did fulfill his promise. And I will say, when I left the room, I can't tell you that I had some kind of a describable feeling. And I have a hard time explaining this to people because it's so, you know, it was so interior. But it was an awareness. It was an awareness just like you're aware of the temperature in the room. Or maybe that you're aware that somebody else is in the room with you, though you're not looking at them and hearing them talk. They're just sitting there and you know they're there. There was a sense of God's presence that is rather impossible to describe. But one thing I can say, he was real to me in a way that I had not sensed his reality before. Yeah, I knew I knew that that he was with me, not just as a matter of theology. Now, see, I'd been a Baptist. I was converted as a child, and I believed the Bible all my life. But I knew some of these things as a matter of theology. And it was at that point that I knew these things by personal awareness. And, you know, it wasn't a new idea to me. It was a new awareness. The ideas were old and theologically, you know, set long before that time. But I, you know, when I read the Bible, it wasn't, you know, I mean, I always believed the Bible, but from after that time when I read the Bible, it was like God was speaking to me in those pages. And it's not like I ever doubted before that the Bible is the Word of God. I mean, I knew that as a point of faith, but it was more real. I mean, it's like I was hearing it from God's mouth and explaining it to me and things like that, which is an amazing thing to me. I think the most striking thing, though, was that I had not really been a particularly loving person. I was kind of selfish and stuff. I mean, I did love God, I kind of did. I believed in him. But I was not one that you would describe as a particularly loving person. But that really, really changed. I mean, I just felt like I loved everybody. I felt like I'd die for anybody who needed it. You know, I really did. I mean, and that was, you know, 56 years ago. And I wouldn't describe my life as different than that. That is, in the 56 years since then, I haven't really gone backward in that respect, as far as I know. So, you know, the fruit of the Spirit is much more indicative than any gifts of the Spirit. Gifts of the Spirit can be faked. People can fake tongues. They can fake prophecy. They can fake any of the gifts of the Spirit. And there are charlatans who do so. In fact, the devil himself can fake those things. So I believe in the gifts of the Spirit, but gifts of the Spirit, they're not. You still have to discern where they're coming from when you have them. And tongues is a gift. But fruit of the Spirit is that which is generated by the Spirit in your character. And if you find that now you love people, and not in the sense that I just feel warm feelings toward them, though that might be a part of it too, but that you just feel like you are as concerned about them as you are about yourself. You love your neighbor as you love yourself is another way of putting that. That you want to do to people exactly what you'd want them to do to you, and nothing worse and nothing different. That you would die for somebody. Jesus said, greater love is no one than this, than that they die for their friends. And I really felt that. And I will say this, that my feelings after I got baptized in the Spirit had their ups and downs, because feelings do. Feelings have very little to do with whether you're filled with the Spirit, I suppose. But just like anyone else, I had my excited times and my not-so-excited times. But whenever I was maybe in a lower spot, I'd say, well, I wonder if I'm still filled with the Spirit. And I have to ask myself, well, is the fruit there? Do I love people? And I literally asked myself on many occasions, in my late teen years and in later years, is there anyone I know that I would not die for? And I couldn't think of anyone. I could think of people who weren't very good friends, or who were, you know, unattractive people, or who were my enemies. I thought, you know, I'd go and see Jesus instead of to save their life, you know, if I could. And I still think that's a real test that people can ask. I mean, if you want to take your spiritual temperature, don't ask yourself how many good vibes you get when you're thinking about Jesus. Ask yourself, would I die for somebody? Because that's the mark of love, and love is the mark of being a Christian, Jesus said. And love is the fruit of the Spirit. And the fruit of the Spirit is the way you know if you're filled with the Spirit or not. So I just say, you know, if you had hands laid on you, you asked God to fill you with the Spirit, you didn't speak in tongues, well, okay, that's fine. Do you love people? Are you more Christ-like than you were before? I mean, read the fruit of the Spirit in Galatians 5, verses 22, or 20, what is it, 21 and 22, something like that. Or it's 22 and 23, and say, does this describe my life, my inclinations, the driving force of my life? Is this Are these descriptions who I really am? If so, there's the mark that you are filled with the Spirit, because the fruit of the Spirit has basically become the description of who you are. I appreciate your call, Michael. I hope that helps. Let's talk to James in Manhattan, New York. Hi, James. Welcome.
2: Yes. Hello.
0: Hi.
2: Hello.
0: Go ahead.
2: Yes.
0: You're on the air.
2: Yes. How you doing?
0: I'm on the air and you're on the air. That's how we're doing. Go ahead. It takes about, costs us about $200 a minute.
2: What do you think about Revelation 3:14? Can you describe that to me, please? I'll take my call off the air. Thank you.
0: Okay, before you leave, please. I'm going to need to know what it is you want to know about. It says, and to the angel of the church of the Laodiceans, right? These things says the Amen, the faithful and true witness, the beginning of the creation of God. Are you wondering about that last line, the beginning of the creation of God?
2: Yeah.
0: Okay. Be glad to talk about that. Thanks for calling. When Jesus describes himself as the beginning of the creation of God, this has led many people, Jehovah's Witnesses, for example, to include Jesus among the things that are created. Now, if you don't know about this theological controversy, it led to the Nicene Council in the 4th century and ended up with a formal statement solving the problem. But in the early centuries of the church, there were those Christians who believed that Jesus is God, which is what I believe the Bible teaches, God in the flesh. And also there were Christians who believed he was the first created being, like the angels, only higher, that he was the most exalted, the most important, the most high-ranking of created beings, but still the first created being, not God, not a created being himself. I mean, I should say not the creator, but one who was created. Now, they believe that Jesus was created first, but then through Jesus, God created everything else. So they do give Christ credit for being instrumental in the creation of everything other than himself, but they don't believe that he was self-existent like God. They believe that he was created by God and had a beginning. Now, one of the verses that they like very much to prove that particular point, and if you deal with Jehovah's Witnesses, or maybe you are one, this is a verse they'll always bring up. It says that Jesus said he's the beginning of the creation of God. Now, does this mean that when God began to create, the first thing he created was Jesus, and then he made the rest? Well, what does the word beginning mean? The word is arche, the chief, or the first, or the inauguration, or whatever. I suppose it could refer to Jesus being created before everything else, or that he is the one who is the source of the creation of God. He's the one through whom the whole creation of God came about. Not that he is himself created, but that he is the one who did the creating. He's the source of the creation of God, the beginning of it, the one who caused it to begin, caused it to happen. And that is what I think Christian theology has come to believe about that, and what I believe about that. Now, in favor of that also, we have Colossians chapter 1, which says that Jesus, in verse 1:15, Colossians 1:15 says that Jesus is the image of the invisible God, the firstborn of all creation. Now, the firstborn of all creation has made, you know, some people say, well, he was the first created being. Of all the creation, he was the firstborn. Well, wait a minute. No, wait. The rest of the creation wasn't born at all. He's born. He's the firstborn. The creation isn't the next born. The creation is being created is different than being born. I can create a statue, but I give birth to family members. I mean, being born by somebody is different than being created by somebody. And so the question is, what does it mean that he's the firstborn? Now, of the creation of God doesn't mean that the rest of the creation of God has been born. However, the Bible does indicate that the whole of creation is going to undergo a renovation, which is analogous to Christ's resurrection from the dead. That is, Christ rose from the dead into a new creation. And the whole earth, the whole creation, Paul says in Romans 8, is also going to be renewed into a new creation. Christ first, he's the firstborn from the dead. And the creation, likewise, will someday be, in a similar way, born from the dead. It'll be freed from the curse. It'll be, you know, death will be removed and only life will remain. It's the resurrection of Christ is not seen as a singular thing. It is seen as the first thing. He's also called, he's called the firstborn from the dead. He's called the first fruits of those who slept over in 1 Corinthians 15. He's the first fruits. His resurrection is the beginning of a new order. He's the first to come out of death and be, you know, the firstborn into that new order. The rest of creation will also be born into that new order when he comes back, according to Romans, and according to, it would appear, Revelation 21, verses 1 and 2. Probably Peter seems to be speaking of that in 2 Peter chapter 3, when he talks about how, you know, when Jesus comes, and it's going to be, the heavens will be dissolved, and the earth will be burned up, and the elements will melt with a fervent heat. And he says, we look for new creation, a new heavens, new earth. And so the whole creation is going to undergo that change when Jesus comes back. We have tasted of that by being born again through his resurrection, although we will experience physical renovation in the same way that he did. But he's the first. That's a whole process. That's part of the new covenant reality. It's a restoration of what was lost in the fall. And God's going to restore the whole creation. Christ, having been dead, was restored into that new creation in glorified form, immortal, and so forth. And he's the firstborn into that. Now, why would I say that we should understand firstborn in Colossians 1:15 to mean firstborn from the dead? Well, because Paul actually says it that way three verses later. In Colossians 1:18, he says, Christ is the head of the body of the church, who is the beginning, the firstborn from the dead, that in all things he may have the preeminence. So he's the firstborn. In verse 15, he simply calls him the firstborn. He clarifies in verse 18, he's the firstborn from the dead. And the whole of creation will eventually be undergo a similar birth from its present groaning state into a glorified state, just as Jesus already has. In the fifth verse of Revelation 1, Jesus says that he is the faithful witness, the firstborn from the dead, and the ruler over the kings of the earth. So, again, he's the firstborn from the dead. He's the first fruits of those who slept. It means that his resurrection was the first. He's the first to enter into this realm of the new creation, which will eventually encompass the whole creation. So he's the firstborn of all the creation in this respect. That's how I understand that. And it has nothing to do with his origin in, you know, in the eternal past. It has to do with his resurrection and what that means in terms of the whole creation following him in that way. All right, let's talk to Kay in California. Hi, Kay. Welcome.
3: Thank you. I'm calling about Romans chapter 9. Verse 5,
0: okay.
3: And the four versions of Bibles that I have seem to have different shadings on the question is Christ over all and is Christ God? And when you get, the NIV sounds like both, but the RSV makes it sound like Christ is separate from God, and the King James kind of waffles. The New American Standard I like. It says that Christ, who is over all, comma, God blessed forever. But some of the other translations put a period between Christ and God. So I'm wondering if you could tell me what the Greek says. Thank you.
0: Okay, yeah, I'd be glad to talk about that. As far as the period goes, or punctuation, this is the problem with many translations. And the thing is, the Greek doesn't contain the punctuation. This is something the translators have to guess. Was there supposed to be a period here? Sometimes I wonder, is there supposed to be a parenthesis here? And the translators don't always agree on it. I'm looking at the Greek text, Romans chapter 9, verse 5. And here's what it says in the interlinear. And from whom the Christ, according to the flesh, he being over all, God blessed to the ages. Okay, now, if it says he is the, if it means he is over all, period, and then just the statement, God blessed to the ages, that's awkward because God blessed to the ages is not a sentence. Why would there be a whole sentence that just means God blessed? If you said God is blessed to the ages or whatever, first of all, that would be true. It would also be rather irrelevant to his train of thought here. He's talking about Christ. He's talking about how Israel had received the covenants, they had received the promises, they had received the worship of God and the tabernacle, and from them came Christ, who is over all. And then he says, God blessed forever. Well, yeah, God is blessed forever. He doesn't say God is blessed forever. He says God blessed forever, which strikes me as another clause describing Christ. Now, the RSV you mentioned does not make it sound like it's talking about Christ. The RSV, many people have had complaints against the RSV since it first came out, that it represents a much more liberal Christianity. It was not put out by quite such conservative Christians as some of the versions before it was. And it does seem that, you know, the RSV translators are not wishing to state that Jesus is God overall. But Paul does seem to state that. I think, again, we can't go with punctuation since the Greek doesn't have punctuation. But the wording doesn't really allow that the clause beginning with the word God, blessed forever, is somehow a new sentence. Because it, frankly, isn't a sentence. It doesn't have a verb. And you might say, well, blessed is a verb. No, in this case, it's an adjective. It should say God is blessed forever. Is would be the verb. Blessed, if we say I'm blessed or he blessed, you know, Abraham, Melchizedek blessed Abraham. Blessed, then, is a verb. But when it says that God is blessed forever, blessed is an adjective there. But there is no word is. So you don't have a complete sentence there. So I think that the RSV is simply trying to avoid making strong statements affirming the deity of Christ. And I'm on the side of those that say this is calling Jesus God. You know, I'm not an expert in the Greek, but I can see what's there and what's not there. So I'm going to go with the scholars who see it that way. Thanks for your call. Let's see, Mary in North Carolina. Welcome to The Narrow Path. Thanks for calling.
4: Hey, Steve. Thanks Hi. For taking my call.
0: Uh-huh.
4: I guess I'll just start off by saying that I am all millennial and I don't believe in unconditional eternal security.
0: Okay.
4: But I go to Baptist churches. I've been going to Baptist churches since I got born again 7 years ago.
0: So you're saying you're out of step with their theology?
4: Yeah, a little bit. And the things that I kind of have questions about is, you know, they teach penal substitutionary atonement, and they try to use Romans 3:25 to support it, and I just see where it says that our previous sins were committed. And then they also teach something about the Bema seat, and I have no idea what the heck they're talking about, and I just assume it must be dispensational or something.
0: Yeah.
4: Enlighten me a little bit on it?
0: Yeah, Bema is used in the New Testament, but they have their own way of looking at it as dispensationalist. Yeah, now as far as penal substitution, I have no problem with penal substitution. I accept it, but I also accept the other views of the atonement. And I do think that Romans 3:25, I've looked at that a lot of different ways, and I think it probably does mean that Jesus' death, was an atonement for sins committed before he died, previously committed. The reason I think that is, Paul wouldn't have to say that Jesus set forth as an atonement for sins previously committed, since Paul would not wish necessarily distinguish between our past sins or any future ones. It'd just be, you know, more economical to say for our sins. You know, he set forth as a propitiation for our sins. That would include our past ones, our present ones, our future ones. And that would be, if that's what he's talking about, the way I'd expect him to say it. The fact that he's talked about previously committed sins, especially when he says, at this time he set forth Christ, I think the previous means before Jesus came. There were sins committed before Jesus came. And Jesus was at this time set forth to cover those sins previously committed, previous to him coming. That's my thought. Now, the Bema seat of Christ, Paul did say we must all stand before the Bema seat of Christ. The Bema is from the Greek culture. As I understand it, it's the rewards seat of the judges at the Olympics. When the runners run their races and win a prize, the judges are in the Bema seat. And they like to say, well, when we're raptured before their tribulation and millennium, all that stuff that they teach, we're going to stand before the judgment seat of God, but it's going to be just rewards. And whereas later, after the millennium, when the wicked are going to the judgment, they'll be judged concerning their fate eternally. So they would say, we're already, of course, saved, and so the Bema seat is just going to be, you know, where we get our rewards. Now, I have no trouble with that, but they distinguish it from the great white throne judgment at the end of the millennium. And I, as far as I'm concerned, the judgment seat's the judgment seat. I think the great white throne judgment seat is the Bema seat. And I do believe that saved people will receive, you know, rewards there. And some people who are not Christians, they'll be condemned there. So the dispensationalists like to differentiate between the Bema and the great white throne. I'm out of time, sorry to say. 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
13: 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On today's episode, we are continuing our series on how to witness to other religions, And if you missed our previous episodes, we encourage you to go to our website, srministries.org, and you can see the previous episodes. Last week, we dealt with Mormonism. The week before that, we dealt with Jehovah Witnesses. Today, we want to deal with Islam. And before we get into the doctrine of Islam, the core tenets, we want to do a little bit of review. And we talked about the difference between major versus minor essentials. And we're not really dealing with the minor essentials at this point. It's the major that we want to deal with. The major essentials are the essential Christian teachings that are non-negotiable. This is what makes us a Christian family, the adoption of these tenets. These core values cannot be negotiated. We've already, when I say we, I'm talking about the universal church, the Christian history. We've already discussed these topics. And when I say we, I'm talking about the early church fathers. We've already talked about it. We've already analyzed these doctrines. And as a global church, the church family came together as early as the Nicene Creed in 325 AD to settle matters of importance. And then we can even look at the Treaty of Chalcedon that talks about the consubstantiality of Jesus Christ. So at Nicene, they discussed the nature of Jesus Christ, his nature, his divinity, at the Council of Nicaea in 325 AD. And then years later, they dealt with the relationship between Jesus and the Father. And so these doctrines that we're talking about have been discussed, have been analyzed, and they were able to come up with a conclusion. So as it relates to the tenets of the faith, these are teachings, again, that we cannot negotiate. We cannot choose whether or not we want to believe it and remain a Christian. All Christians have to believe in these doctrines. So let's review the five major tenets of Christianity. And there are a few other major essentials, but they all tied in to these five. So number one, we talked about the triune nature of God. God is one ousia and three hypostasis, meaning that God is one being, three persons. You and I are one being, one person, but God is one being, three persons. And we're not, when we say the triune nature of God, we're not, we as Christians, we don't believe in what the Jehovah Witnesses are telling others that we believe. We don't believe in three separate gods. That'll be three ousias. We don't believe in that. We believe in one God, one ousia, who has revealed himself in three hypostases, three persons. So the Jehovah Witnesses, they lie on Christians and they tell others that we believe in three separate gods. We don't believe in three separate gods. That would be pluralism. We believe in one God who's revealed himself in three persons, and this doctrine indeed falls under the category of mysteries. And it's okay. It's okay to have mysteries. We don't fully understand it as finite human beings, but this is how God has revealed himself, God in three persons. Number two, the second tenet is Jesus, the doctrine of Jesus, Christology. Jesus is divine. He's not created. He's not a lesser God than God the Father and God the Spirit. He is equal to the Father. He is equal to the Spirit. Jesus is equally as God the Father is. So we must believe in the divine nature of Jesus Christ. He is not created. He has no beginning. He is Alpha and Omega. He is equal to Yahweh. Jesus is divine. Then salvation. There's no other way to heaven than by Jesus Christ. You can't get to heaven through Muhammad and Islam. You cannot get to heaven through Joseph Smith and the LDS or Mormons. You cannot get to heaven through any other being, through any other way, through any other method outside of Jesus Christ. And then his atonement. His atonement was perfect. That's another thing. You can't add anything to the cross. You can't say, well, yes, Jesus died on the cross, but we need something else to atone for our sins. No, what Jesus did on the cross was a perfect sacrifice. It doesn't need any additions. Jesus died for all, not just for some. Jesus died for all people. And don't let people lie to you saying that the cross was insufficient, as some of the cult leaders talk about. The Unification Church teaches that the work on the cross was insufficient and that Sun Myung Moon had to come to do what Jesus could not do. That's heresy. So when it comes to Jesus, he's divine. His salvation is exclusive, meaning that you have to come through Jesus alone, and his atonement is perfect. And lastly, the resurrection. The resurrection. We cannot negotiate on the resurrection. Jesus rose up on the third day in a physical body, not a spiritual body, as some heretics propose. Jesus' body was put in a grave in a physical form, and he rose on a third day in a physical form. Jesus indeed rose physically. He appeared to at least 500 people within the span of 40 days. So we cannot negotiate as it relates to the doctrine of God, his triune nature. We cannot negotiate or discuss, rather, the doctrine of Jesus as it relates to his divinity, his salvation, his atonement, and his resurrection. Then a third major tenet is the Bible. The Bible is indeed trustworthy and it's authentic. How do we know it's authentic? Well, we know the Bible is authentic by the testimonies of the witness, number one. Number two, we know the Bible is trustworthy because the Bible in itself tells us it's trustworthy. It's inerrant. It's free from error. It's come from God, who Paul says God is responsible. He's the author. It's God breathed. This Bible that we have. Then it's historical. The historical nature of the Bible makes it trustworthy. The Bible names people, places, things that can be matched up to world history and secular history. So when you see that some of the same names that we find in the Bible actually exist in real life, that further substantiates the Bible and its credibility. Then archaeology catches up to the Bible because archaeological finds, many of them have matched up with the scriptures. One of my favorite archaeological finds is the story in John chapter 5, Jesus and the man who was slain by the pool of Bethesda. And if you took a tour, took a trip to Jerusalem, they were able to excavate the pool of Bethesda. And the description that John gives is perfect. He talked about the number of columns. Well, through the archaeological dig, they were able to find the same number of columns. He talks about the sheep gate. Well, in the same archaeological ruin, there was a sheep gate. So everything that John talked about in John chapter 5 can be corroborated through archaeology. And so there are numerous other archaeological finds that we could talk about that demonstrate that the Bible is indeed trustworthy. Then lastly, the prophetic utterances of the Bible. The Bible contains prophecy. The number one prophecy that I like to highlight is the prophecy concerning Jesus. You look at Isaiah 53 as an example. Hundreds of years before the Messiah is even born, Isaiah is specific and his prophecy is fulfilled and is perfect. In the same way, there are many prophecies that have been fulfilled that the Bible talked about in the Old Testament, and it was fulfilled in the New Testament. So again, these prophecies lend to the argument that the Bible is indeed trustworthy. Then the number of manuscripts that we have, compared to secular manuscripts, the Bible has the most manuscripts in antiquity. So there's a popular movie out now called The Odyssey. Well, The Odyssey is based on Homer's collection entitled The Iliad and the Odyssey. And this particular story was found on ancient manuscripts. That's how we know of the story, and that's how we know there was somebody called Homer, because of the manuscript. It's ancient. Well, if you compare Homer's Iliad and the Odyssey manuscripts to that of New Testament manuscripts, you will see the New Testament manuscript far outpaces Homer's manuscript. It's more credible, according to scholars. Why? Because New Testament manuscripts have thousands, over 6,000 New Testament Greek manuscripts. But overall, there's over 20,000 plus manuscripts for the Bible. So the more manuscripts you have, the more historians and theologians are able to ascertain whether or not the stories contained in it are true or was there collusion. And I can promise you there's no collusion when it comes to the Bible. These were eyewitnesses who were detailing the story about Jesus Christ in real time, and their stories are complementary and not contradictory. So the major essentials are, again, the triune nature of God. Christology is number two, the study of Christ as it relates to his divinity, salvation, atonement, and resurrection. Number three, the Bible, the authenticity of the Bible, its inerrant nature, the historicity of the Bible, and its prophecy. Then the fourth major tenets that we want to review deals with the Holy Spirit, his divinity, his personhood, his inspiration. The Holy Spirit, he is not an it. He is the third person of the Trinity. We should show him the reverence that is due him. He is divine. The Holy Spirit has an intellect. He has a will. He has emotions. This is why you cannot use an inanimate pronoun to describe him. He cannot be an it. And he's not, as the Jehovah's Witnesses try to assert, he's not an active force. He is God, the Holy Ghost. So we must worship and respect him as he is. Then the last tenet that I like to talk about is salvation. What are the criteria for salvation? It's not as the cults talk about. Many of the cultic groups and organizations will say that salvation is based on works. You got to do something first in order for you to get saved. But Paul challenges that notion that you can work for your redemption. He says, for by grace are you saved through faith. It's the gift of God, not of works, lest any man should boast. This is why Paul wrote that statement, Ephesians 2, verses 8 through 9. It's for by grace are you saved, meaning it is due to the work of Jesus on the cross. That's how we became saved. There's nothing you can do to work for your salvation. Ancient traditional religious groups would often do something in order to please their gods. They thought they could have a hand in their salvation, in their deliverance, in their prayers being answered. This is how the ancient cults worked towards their deity. But Christianity is different. The work has already been done. Jesus is now inviting you into a relationship. The great Christian scientist, Dr. Lennox, talks about justification. He argues, and this is a great illustration, he argues that every other religion outside of Christianity offers you justification and redemption on the back end. However, Christianity is the only religion that offers you salvation on the front end. Let me say that again. Every other religion attempts or wants you to work for your salvation, and you get the justification on the back end. But in Christianity, the atonement has already been accomplished. The work has already been done, and we're justified on the front end, and every other religion justifies you on the back end. So Christianity is totally different. We don't work for our salvation, but we do work because we already saved. That's the second illustration. We do not work for our salvation, but we work because we already saved. We work because of what Jesus has done for us. We work because of who we know. Because we work because that's the mandate that he's given us, that we ought to walk holy. We ought to walk circumspect. We ought to walk in holiness, that we are set aside for God's purpose. So as Christians, my soul is already sealed. I'm sealed unto the day of redemption, but I work not because that work justifies me. I work because I'm already justified, and I just want to please my God.

Romans 10 and 9 says that if you confess with your mouth the Lord Jesus, believe in your heart that God raised him from the dead, you shall be saved. And because we're saved, works follow. But works don't precede salvation. Works come after salvation, now that we have a relationship with Jesus Christ. So let us now transition to our topic at hand. I wanted to start off with the major essentials because it's helpful to know what Christians believe. So when you encounter the cult and you hear the falsehood, you hear the heresy, you'll be able to see that it's wrong because you already know the major. You already know the authentic. So now when the inauthentic pop up, you can recognize it. So today's topic is dealing with how to witness to a Muslim. How to witness to a Muslim. It's been reported that Islam is one of the fastest growing religions in the world. Some have even theorized that if the trend continues, Islam will overtake Christianity as it relates to numbers of converts in the next few years. Islam, as many of you all know, was started by Muhammad. Muhammad grew up in a polytheistic culture, and he worked with his uncle because he was orphaned. And when he worked with his uncle doing the trading on trade routes, he would encounter Jews. He would encounter Christians, and he started to learn about monotheism from these interactions. Now, again, in Mecca, in the place that he grew up, they worshiped over 360 gods in the Kaaba, and so he grew up in a polytheistic environment. But on the trade routes is when he ran into monotheism, because of his interactions with Jews and Christians. So he claimed, as he got older, he married a rich woman, a widow, who was able to pay for his lifestyle and who was able to take care of him. And while he was married, he claimed that he was in a cave and the angel Gabriel appeared to him and gave him a revelation, let him know that God wanted people to know that he was Allah and that he had a new revelation or message for humanity. And this was Islam. And he stated that these revelations came to him not all at once, but moments at a time where God, through the angel, would give him these revelations. But it's noteworthy that according to Muhammad's version of things, that this message, initially, he rebuffed the advances of the so-called angel Gabriel because, in his own words, he was illiterate, that he could not read. And so everything that the angel supposedly told him, he communicated to other people orally and through the things that he has stored in his mind and able to remember. So we're getting this message of Islam not through writings, but through Muhammad's memory and recall of his experience. So again, he grew up in Mecca, and Mecca, during that time, they worshiped 360 deities in the Kaaba. So Islamic tradition states that when Muhammad was 40 years old, he was meditating in this cave that I just talked about. It was during this event when he was supposedly visited by the Archangel Gabriel. And Gabriel wanted Muhammad to record the revelation that Allah wanted him to have. But it's also important to note that Muhammad, again, was illiterate. So as a result, he committed the revelation given to him by Allah through Gabriel to memory. This revelation was given to Muhammad throughout a period of 23 years. And the main message was the Tawhid, the belief of only one God,
This was make Islam monotheistic.

0: In addition, he received revelation about prayer, moral conduct, and charity. Muhammad was the final messenger. That's the other tenet. Islam has essential core values called the five pillars of Islam, which is the Shahada, the profession of faith, prayer, which is the Salat, alms. Muslims are to give portions of their income to the needy, fasting, which is called the Psalm, during Ramadan, the ninth month of the Islamic calendar. All healthy Muslims are mandated to fast from drinking and eating food. Lastly, the Hajj. The Hajj is the holy pilgrimage by Muslims to visit Mecca and the Kaaba at least once in their life if they're able to. So as it relates to Jesus, Islam teaches that Jesus is not divine, but just a good prophet. So if we're going to witness to a Muslim, we must, because even the Quran talks about if you have questions, he's talking to the Muslims, they are to ask people of the book. Well, we are the people of the book, the people who believe in the Old Testament, and of course, as well as the New Testament. So if they are to ask people of the book, we should be ready to give an answer for the hope that lies within us. Thank you for listening to this episode. 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
10: 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Excited to be with you today. My wife and I recently went to a Christian concert. It was so much fun. We had a blast, and we took a couple friends with us that weren't Christian. They liked the artists. They thought it would be fun, and it was really cool because since it was a Christian concert, there was an opportunity for an altar call near the end. And this mom and her daughter, they both raised their hands. And when it came time, when the pastor was like, would you stand up? Would you say this prayer with me? Mom didn't stand up, but daughter did. And while we haven't had a chance to follow up, see how things are going, my wife and I, our hope and our prayer and our trust is that God did a work in their hearts that night.
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6: Yes, America is a reflection of Babylon. The spirit of Babylon and the sorcery of Babylon and the false gods of Babylon have been ever present in every kingdom since the beginning. And so you and I, we've been called by God to come out and not be in among them.
12: Welcome to Delight in the Word with Pastor Joshua Beauvais, a ministry of Calvary Chapel, Newcastle.
6: Praise the Lord. We're going to be in Revelation 18. We're in a new chapter. We'll look at verses 1 to 8. Remember the story of Jericho? God said, don't touch anything. Don't take anything. Leave it all there. It's mine. Offer it up to me. But Achan saw a Babylonian garment. Ooh, it was beautiful. He took it. He hid it in his tent. What was he going to do with that thing? Put it on in his room when he's alone at night, parade around, honey. It's kind of silly, isn't it? When you look at it, the things that, you know, when you steal something and you got to hide it for the rest of your life, like, where'd you get that? Nowhere. You found that in the wilderness, did you? The merchants of the earth have become rich through the abundance of her luxuries. So they have been a part of this sin. They've peddled the sin of false worship. And this decadent lifestyle that's all pleasure focus. We're going to see that in the wording here as we look at these things. And so they were drunk with the wrath of her fornication. The kings of the earth committed fornication with her, and the merchants of the earth have become rich through the abundance of her luxuries. Now, merchants go by land and by sea, and you see this with Babylon. By land and by sea. I've heard Bible commentators argue that Babylon does not mean Babylon because they're seafaring sailors that are mourning her destruction, and Babylon doesn't have a seaport. Be careful. Don't make too hasty of a judgment there, because I want you to see something. Fun fact. Here's Babylon between the rivers Euphrates and Tigris. These two rivers come down, and they join into one. And this river right here is a huge river.
13: that can handle boats, kind of like the Panama Canal. And when Saddam Hussein was rebuilding Babylon, one of the things he was working on was building a canal up this river, because this is the Persian Gulf. And over here is Iran, and Iraq comes down here, but they don't have a seaport. So what he was doing was he wanted to create a channel where ships could come up to Babylon for his capital city. He was making Babylon his capital, and he was working on a sea ship canal that would be able to take all those big freighters that hold the huge barges that hold all the merchandise and bring them up. And isn't that interesting? Guess who was their problem? Iran. Iran said no. And they actually fought over it for decades. And so here's what's fascinating is that story is not over. And so the potential for a seaport with Babylon is alive and well and could happen. And we'll see how it all plays out, but it will. It will play out. Here's a fun fact. If a nuclear bomb went off on Babylon up there, you could see it from here. You'd be able to see it down here. So the ships could sit out here and watch the smoke and torment of the burning of Babylon. Even if a seaport isn't created, you can bring merchandise down and then ship it out. And the sailors aren't stupid. They know where it came from. And so they will mourn over the same thing that the merchants of land would mourn over. And so just a tidbit that kind of helps. You got to answer all the arguments when people are debating on what does something mean. You try to answer those arguments when you're looking at the meaning of it. It's like, okay, it says it's a city. It's Babylon. It's the literal Babylon. And we've looked at that. Many prophecies to be fulfilled. Yet to be fulfilled. And so verse 4 says, I heard another voice from heaven. Now here's another voice. And this voice says, from heaven. So I want you to notice that the perspective of this vision is on earth. And we hear that over and over again. It's at the city itself. John is now not seeing a woman riding a beast, and it's unconnected to the city itself. He's now seeing the city itself, and he's seeing its opulence and its wealth and its worship. And now it says, this voice warns specifically who? Come out of her, who? The harlot. That's the her. My people. My people. Now, I don't know. The only voice that could say my people is God the Father or God the Son. God the Son purchased us and made us his, didn't he? Israel is the apple of his eye. Israel is his. So there will be, even in the last stages of tribulation, there will be believers. There will be people in Babylon that don't belong there, or the message wouldn't be necessary. Come out of her, my people, lest you share in her sins and lest you receive of her plagues. She's about to get judgment and you are in the way. What does that remind you of? Remember Sodom and Gomorrah? And Lot was there in Sodom with his family, and the angels came and they saw the sin of Sodom and they said, you got to get out of here. We have been told by God to destroy this place, but we can't destroy it when you're here. You need to get out of here. And he drug his feet and delayed his departure, and they seized him and drug him out of the city so that God could destroy it. And Sodom and Gomorrah were destroyed, and we found the ruins of Sodom and Gomorrah today, right above the Dead Sea. At the northern part of the Dead Sea, you can see those ruins. They've been excavated. It's amazing to see the things that they found from biblical archaeology. Lest you receive her plagues. Here's Jeremiah. Says the same thing. Look at the parallels. This is what's amazing to me. Jeremiah 51:6 says, flee from the midst of Babylon, and everyone save his life. Do not be cut off in her iniquity, for this is the time of the Lord's vengeance. He shall recompense her. The same warning, the same exact warning for the city of Babylon that is in Iraq. It's so specific, and it's amazing that anybody could get confused on it, because it's repeated over and over again in Scripture, back and forth. Here's another one, Jeremiah 51:45. My people, go out of the midst of her and let everyone deliver himself from the fierce anger of the Lord. Boy, can you get more clear? Get out of that city. Tough to get out of something that's, you know, doesn't mean city, right? It's like, where do I go? What do you mean? Get out of where? Yeah, there's a metaphor for that, get out of sin, but this is even more specific. There's a city that is going to be consumed and you got to get out of it. And that's very clearly taught here in Jeremiah and also in Revelation. Revelation 18:5 says, for her sins have reached to heaven and God has remembered her iniquity. Now, what an interesting picture. The Greek here for the sins, it's a compounding. They've attached themselves to each other and are building. There's a picture. They are building up to heaven. Now, this connects us or reminds us of Genesis 11. We looked at this a couple weeks ago. Genesis 11:3, they said to one another, come, let us make bricks and bake them thoroughly. They had bricks for stone and they had asphalt for mortar. And they said, come, let us build ourselves a city. That's Babylon, the building of the Tower of Babel and Babylon. And a tower whose top is in the heavens. Let us make a name for ourselves, lest we be scattered abroad over the face of the whole earth. This is an allusion to this act right here. They're using bricks to build up a name and a glory for themselves that reaches to heaven. God is saying here, their sins have been built up and they've reached me. They've reached my heavens. They've got my attention. They're so wicked, they have my attention, and it's time for me to do something about it. The same idea is in Sodom and Gomorrah. Genesis 18, verses 20. The Lord said, because the outcry against Sodom and Gomorrah is great, and because their sin is very grave, I will go down now and see whether they have done altogether according to the outcry against it that has come to me. And if not, I will know. And then Genesis 19, the angel says, when the morning dawned, the angels urged Lot to hurry, saying, arise, take your wife and your two daughters who are here, lest you be consumed in the punishment of the city. So it's the same warning. This sin has risen all the way to God. God is now going to do something about it. But you who are mine, get out, get away. Do not participate. Do not be a part of this. You don't want to be destroyed. Jeremiah 51:9, we would have healed Babylon, but she is not healed. Forsake her and let us go everyone to his own country, for her judgment reaches to heaven and is lifted up to the skies. We're going to see this specifically in her destruction. That's why I included that picture of a nuclear bomb going off. Because it's going to reach up to heaven, her destruction. It's going massively up where for miles people will see her destruction and mourn, be brokenhearted over the loss of all this wealth, all this opulence and pleasure. It won't be available anymore. Revelation 18:6, render to her just as she rendered to you and repay her double according to her works. In the cup which she has mixed, mix double for her. God is saying, look, this wrath is going to be severe because her sins have been severe. All that she's done. Remember, we saw in chapter 17, the blood of saints and the blood of the followers of Jesus are shed in her city. And she has persecuted God's people. And now he's saying, if you can get out, get out. Here comes judgment. A warning, and then the severity of this judgment. Render to her double and mix double. Verse 17, in the measure that she glorified herself and lived luxuriously, or sensuously is another translation of luxury. It's the senses. It's like a sensor overload. It's a Las Vegas experience. It's when you really want to just go all out. You've got the visual experience, the sound experience, the drugs to go with it to heighten the experience, and all the things that you would do to just heighten all your senses and to experience it all. That's the idea of Babylon. She's over the top. She's got it all. She's doing it all. And now it's time to destroy her for all of this. And as much as she's had in luxury, in the same measure, give her torment and sorrow. As much as she has rejoiced in her sin, she will now sorrow in her judgment. For she says in her heart, I sit as queen and am no widow and will not see sorrow. I'll never be judged. There is no God. There's no one coming for me. I'll answer to no one, and I'll always have all my pleasures and all the fruit of them. And so this is a boast. This is a proud heart. The thing about pride is you're so busy looking down, you forget to look up. Pride is looking down on others, and you forget to look up at who's above you. And when judgment comes, it comes swift and powerful without remedy. Therefore, her plague will come in one day, death and mourning and famine, and she will be utterly burned with fire. For strong is the Lord God who judges her. For strong is the Lord who judges her. Wow. Powerful, powerful. Now, I want you to read this very same thing in Isaiah. I want you to notice how many times God is repeating this over and over so that you don't miss the point. This is going to happen. It says this in Isaiah 47:5 concerning Babylon. This is all about Babylon. Sit in silence and go into darkness, O daughter of the Chaldeans. That's the area of Babylon. It's like their county. For you shall no longer be called the Lady of Kingdoms. I sit as queen. I sit as queen. You will not be called the Lady of Kingdoms. I was angry with my people. I have profaned my inheritance. God's talking about how the children of Israel were taken captive out of Israel by the Babylonians. And they were brought to Babylon because of their sin. And he says, I was angry with my people. I profaned my inheritance. They were my inheritance. I gave them up and gave them to you, giving them into your hand. You showed them no mercy. On the elderly, you laid your yoke very heavy. The burdens they were to bear as slaves was very heavy. And you said, I shall be a lady forever, so that you did not take these things to heart. You didn't worry about how you were treating my people. You didn't worry about whether there was a consequence or not. Why? Because you said, I will be lady forever. There's no power that can take me down, nor remember the latter end of them. That is the end of Israel. You don't remember that I took them out of Israel by you because of their sin, and then you followed in these arrogant sins and worshiped other gods, and you continued to abuse my people and mistreat them, and now, oh, I'm going to mistreat you. That's what God is saying. Here comes judgment. It's the day of reckoning. Therefore, hear this now. You who are given to pleasures, who dwell securely, who say in your heart, I am, and there is no one else. What does that sound like? Sounds like the Antichrist. I'm God. And there's no one besides me. Are you sure? Have you looked up? Here comes God in his justice and in his anger. I shall not sit as a widow. Sound familiar? I shall not sit as a widow, nor shall I know the loss of children. I'm not losing my kids. But these two things shall come to you in a moment, widowhood and the loss of children, the loss of your husband and the loss of your children. Why? Who's going to kill her? Her husband, the beast, the Antichrist, the one she's in treaty with. She thinks she's invincible. She's untouchable. Why? Because the most powerful kingdom on the planet, she has a treaty with. But he's going to break that treaty. The kings of the earth who have worshiped at her altars are going to turn on her and burn her with fire. God's going to allow them and has raised them up to do his dirty work. Like, you kill him. You destroy her. So these two things will happen in one day, the loss of children and widowhood. They shall come upon you in their fullness because of the multitude of your sorceries. That's pharmakia. Sorcery is drug use. It's the use to worship demons through mind-altering drugs. This is a practice that is alive and well today and will be alive and well in the city of Babylon. For the great abundance of your enchantments, you know, enchantments or, you know, spells and witches, warlocks, and all this stuff that goes on, it's all going to be judged. For you have trusted in your wickedness. You have said, no one sees me. Your wisdom and your knowledge have warped you. And you have said in your heart, I am, and there is no one else besides me. Therefore, evil shall come upon you. You shall not know where it arises, and trouble shall fall upon you. You will not be able to put it off, and desolation shall come upon you suddenly, which you shall not know. Stand now with your enchantments and the multitude of your sorceries, in which you have labored from your youth. Perhaps you will be able to profit. Perhaps you will prevail. It's pride. God's describing the pride of the city and its ability to overcome its problems. We will figure it out. We'll take care of it. You are wearied in the multitude of your counsels. Let now the astrologers, the stargazers, and the monthly prognosticators stand up and save you from what shall come upon you. Let's see if they can stop me. Behold, they shall be as stubble. The fire shall burn them. Look at that. It says how it's going to be destroyed. They shall be consumed with fire. They shall not deliver themselves from the power of the flame. It shall not be a coal or be warmed by, nor fire to sit before. Thus shall they be to you with whom you have labored, your merchants from your youth. They shall wander each one to his quarter. No one shall save you. Well, that's the end of chapter 18. We're going to read those words right there. The merchants are going to look from afar. They're going to go back to their homelands with nothing because you were consumed that fast in that moment. Wow. Okay. Let's get to some warnings for the church. Because look, this is last day stuff. Does this connect to us? Absolutely. Are the things that this city is worshiping present today? Yes, America is a reflection of Babylon. The spirit of Babylon and the sorcery of Babylon and the false gods of Babylon have been ever present in every kingdom since the beginning. And so you and I, we've been called by God to come out and not be in among them. Here's some scripture. 1 Corinthians 15:33. Do not be deceived. Evil company corrupts good habits. Come out, my people. That's the warning. Don't be in there. Evil company corrupts good habits. You may have good habits, but if you attach yourself to people who love evil and doing what is wrong, you will be influenced and pulled down. 2 Corinthians 6:14, do not be unequally yoked together with unbelievers. For what fellowship has righteousness with lawlessness? And what communion has light with darkness? You have nothing in common. You have to be so careful. You can be deceived. You can say, oh, we have so much in common. We like the same foods. We like the same games. We like the same movies. Oh, we have so much we relate to. Wait a minute. Where's your heart in that moment? Where's your worship? Where's your focus? You're worshiping Babylonian things. Of course you have things in common. Babylonian gods. But if you recognize and realize, no, they don't love the Father. They don't love salvation. They don't love the Savior. They don't want to follow after Jesus. They don't want to walk in the light. They don't want to raise the children in the light. They have a whole different system that they follow. They have another drum they beat to. It's not the same. You're not going to bring them in. They're going to bring you out. That's the warning. You're not going to draw them in. You're going to be drawn out, away. This is the warning that God gives. And then it says this, in verse 15, 2 Corinthians 6, 15, and what accord has Christ with Belial, or the gods of this world, that Satan and his influence? What part has a believer with an unbeliever? Look, salvation is a miracle. You are not the Savior. You do not save people. He saves people. You have to wait for him to save somebody for them to be the right person. You can't save them yourself. That's not how it works. It's a miracle. And if God hasn't done the miracle, you are taking God for granted. And you're saying, I can do this. So be careful. And it goes on to say, and what agreement has the temple of God with idols? For you are the temple of the living God. As God has said, I will dwell in them and walk among them. I will be their God, and they shall be my people. Wow, wow, wow. This is all that exhortation for us. Therefore, come out from among them and be separate, says the Lord. Do not touch what is unclean, and I will receive you. And he says this, I will be a father to you, and you shall be my sons and daughters, says the Lord Almighty. What a word of encouragement. And let's close it out. Woo! 1 John 2, we read this already before, but it so fits with what we're talking about. Do not love the world or the things in the world. If anyone loves the world, the love of the Father is not in him. For all that is in the world, the lust of the flesh, the lust of the eyes, and the pride of life, is not of the Father, but is of the world. And the world is passing away in the lust of it, but he who does the will of God abides forever.
12: 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I'm Amy, Joshua's wife, and it is our prayer that through God's Word, you would grow in the grace and the knowledge of our Lord and Savior, Jesus Christ, abounding in every good work and being conformed into the image of his love. 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
10: God gives and God takes away. 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The second half, it's a little bit more challenging. My name is Mike. Thank you so much for being here at 710 AM and 105.7 FM, The Word. I've been hearing a song lately, and that's really kind of just the premise of it. It's just a reminder that I'm going to choose to praise you anyway, because God is still faithful, even when things are going really, really well, when he's pouring out his blessing on you, or sometimes when he takes something away that you thought mattered so much to you and you couldn't survive without. And then God shows up and say like, hey, I need you to give this to me. Trust me. I'm still in control. And if you can do that, you can hold it with open hands, you can see God do some pretty amazing things.
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18: Welcome to Expository Truths, where we exalt Christ by bringing clarity of truth through the scriptures with Dr. John Kyle, pastor of Faith Community Church in Vacaville. As Christians, we're called to know the truth and be able to proclaim it. We can know truth when we know the Word of God, which is precise, without error, powerful, and effective for both salvation and spiritual growth. Enjoy digging deeply with Dr. Kyle as he takes us verse by verse through the powerful book of Ephesians, giving us a marvelous summary of the good news of Christ and its implications for our daily lives.
19: Please turn with me in your Bibles to Ephesians chapter 4, verses 25 through 27. Ephesians 4, 25 through 27. The letter of Ephesians was written by the Apostle Paul to the Christians living in the city of Ephesus. Paul wrote this while he was under house arrest in Rome, and he wrote it to lay a proper doctrinal foundation for these believers so they could then live out those doctrines for the glory of God. We're now knee-deep in the application section of this letter. What's the call? This: to use our gifts within the body of the church so we can all be growing and maturing in our faith and thus glorifying God with our lives in full measure. So as Paul said, put off the old man. In other words, stop living like a non-believer and put on the new man day by day and live like a Christian is called to live more and more because this is who you now are in Christ. So get involved in the life of the church. Stay in the Word. Flee sin and pursue Christ and move forward for His glory. That's the call. Here in verse 25, Paul will begin to give us some tangible and practical ways that show us what the new man looks like, what a Christian who loves and who's pursuing Christ looks like. So let's look. Therefore, putting away lying, let each one of you speak the truth with his neighbor, for we are members of one another. Be angry and do not sin. Do not let the sun go down on your wrath, nor give place to the devil. Here in today's passage, Paul now shows us four marks of the new man, four marks of a person who's truly seeking to live like a Christian is called to live. The first mark is this, to put away lying. Paul begins with the word, therefore, and this ties us back to what Paul previously said. What was that? That we in Christ have put on the new man, for the old is gone and the new has come, and the new man looks like Christ in true righteousness and holiness. And the word therefore begins this section that shows us what the new person in Christ looks like. In the previous section, Paul told us that when we were saved, we put off the old man and we put on the new. Done. It's done. We are saved, right? We're justified. We are forgiven. It's done. That said, we also know that this is something that's to continue on throughout our lives because we're not in glory yet. Put off, put on. Put off, put on. Continually, day by day, until glory. Or you could say this, don't do this, but do that. Don't do this, but do that. Continually, day by day, until glory. Look in this application section of this letter, chapters 4 through 6, there are 40 commands. And just in the 22 verses of Ephesians 4:25 through 5:14, there are 20 commands. Put off, put on. Don't do this, but do that. And they're all showing us how we can walk worthy like Jesus walked, how we can live like the new man is supposed to live. We know that we can indeed do this more and more as Christians, and we saw that last time. It can happen. And now Paul's showing us what this looks like. So first, put away lying. For this is indeed a filthy garment that's to be cast aside, a stinking old garment that should have no part in the life of the new person in Christ. The call? Set aside lying in your old life, the lying of your old life, the lying that defined your old life. Set that aside once and for all. Stop doing it because that's not who you are anymore. The word lying describes an untrue statement, an intentional violation of the truth, something that isn't what it seems to be, a deception. And here we find that falsehood is a chief characteristic of the old man, of the Gentiles, of the unsaved. And isn't that clear? Isn't that clear? People lie all the time. One study noted that by the age of 4, 90% of children have firmly grasped the concept of lying. According to another study, 60% of adults couldn't hold a 10-minute conversation without lying at least once. Stats show us that 91% of people lie regularly. I think people probably lied about that. It's probably more. I don't know. It's an epidemic in our society, and the more a person lies, the easier and more tempting it becomes. I remember one time when the girls were little, and Tiffany and I had to confront one of them about something. I'm not going to tell you which one. I can't remember exactly what we had to confront him about. A cookie was missing or something was broken, whatever it was. Did you take that cookie? No, Daddy. I looked at Tiff. She didn't take the cookie. Tiff looked at me. She did indeed take the cookie. Tiff, there's no way she took the cookie. No way she's that good at lying at such a young age and she's so cute. There's no way she took the cookie. Guess what? She took the cookie. It's amazing. Lying is ingrained in us. It's rampant in our society. But Christ makes us new, and we're called to put it off and to put it away. Exodus 20:16. You shall not bear false witness against your neighbor. Leviticus 19:11. You shall not steal, nor deal falsely, nor lie to one another. Colossians 3:9. Do not lie to one another, since you put off the old man with his deeds. Sound familiar? Proverbs 12:22, lying lips are an abomination to the Lord, but those who deal truthfully are his delight. He hates lying, and so should we. Proverbs 13:5 says this, a righteous man hates lying. And then, look at this, John 8:44, Satan is a liar, and he is the father of lies. And so when you lie, you're acting like Satan. Put it off, put it away, that's the call. Think about it. It was Satan's lie in the garden that led to the fall. As a ruler of this world for this time, he's built the entire world system on lies. Success is this, beauty is that. Sin isn't bad. Money will make you happy. This life is all that there is. So it's a bunch of lies. It's a bunch of lies. But it worked on Adam and Eve, and it continues to work today. And those without Christ follow after his lying ways by being like him. We are called to be the opposite as new men and women in Christ. So here's a question. It's a little setup. Is it ever right to tell a lie? You think, well, that's an easy answer. Well, according to the Bible, it seems that it is. This should be fun, right? Anybody? Anybody excited about this? Let's look. Let me give you just a couple examples to think. Back in Exodus chapter 1, Pharaoh decided to deplete the strength of the nation of Israel by killing all the boys that were born. He said to the Hebrew midwives in verse 16, "When you serve as a midwife to the Hebrew women and see them on the birth stools, if it's a son, you shall kill him. But if it's a daughter, then she shall live." Then look at what it says in verse 17. The midwives feared God. They didn't do as the king of Egypt commanded them, but they let the male children live. When the king of Egypt asked them why they did this, they responded in verse 19, "Because the Hebrew women are not like the Egyptian women, for they are vigorous and are delivered before the midwives comes to them." Now, regardless of how vigorous the Hebrew women were in childbirth, this statement really is just a lie. It was meant to lead Pharaoh to believe a falsehood, namely that the midwives were doing their best to obey him, but they just couldn't get there in time to make the death look like a stillbirth. Verse 17 says that the motive behind their disobedience to the king was a genuine fear of God. And in verse 20 it says, "God dealt well with the midwives, and the people multiplied and grew very strong. And because the midwives feared God, he gave them families." So they weren't rebuked, but instead they were blessed. Hebrews 11 lists Moses' parents as people of great faith. Why? Here's why. Because they hid Moses for 3 months after he was born. So they were praised for their faith because they deceived the Egyptian authorities, which is essentially lying to them. Rahab is another example. Her example is found in Joshua chapter 2. If you remember, Joshua sent two men to spy out Jericho, and the king of Jericho found out that they were there. They hid in the house of Rahab the harlot. Verse 6 says that she took them onto her roof and covered them with stalks of flax. When the king's messengers came to Rahab's house to inquire about the men, she said this in verse 4. "True, men came to me, but I didn't know where they came from. And when the gate was closed at dark, the men went out. And where the men went, I don't know." Now that's a lie. The rest of the chapter tells how she believed in God and pleaded for their deliverance of her family when Jericho would have been attacked. Hebrews 11:31 says, "By faith, Rahab the harlot didn't perish with those who were disobedient because she had given friendly welcome to the spies." So in great faith, she deceived the men who wanted to kill the spies, and so she rescued the spies. But lying is wrong. Yeah, except for the fact that the lie of the midwives led to many babies being saved, including Moses, and the lie of Rahab saved the spies, and Rahab's actions were exalted in the great chapter in the Bible on faith. The conclusion from these two biblical stories is that it's possible, bear with me here, it's possible to be a person who fears the Lord like the Hebrew midwives, and also a person who acts in faith like Rahab, and yet be constrained in extreme life-threatening situations to oppose evil by lying. Let me give you a couple more examples. I have no problem smuggling Bibles to people in countries where Bibles are banned. See? I have no problem with the underground church, see, in countries where Christianity is banned, even though Christians are deceiving the authorities by meeting together. See, in this fallen world, it seems that there are a few extreme cases where telling the truth isn't the God-honoring thing to do. Please hear me out right here. 99.99% of the time, yes, but there are times where it isn't, and the midwives and Rahab are examples of this. So look, devotion to God should lead us to speak the truth, to love God, and to love our neighbor. But sometimes in this sad and sinful world, we may find ourselves in situations where to speak the truth may harm a neighbor or get a neighbor killed, and where a lie may be necessary to preserve the life of a neighbor. That's a rock and a hard spot, and we're called to think these things through and to do what truly glorifies God. Again, consider Rahab. She covenanted to hide the Israelites from the tyrant who threatened to harm them. The same tyrant put her in a position of having either to break that promise or to tell a lie. Again, rock in a hard spot. One said, the tyrant was at fault here, not Rahab. In fact, her lie was the right thing to do in that situation, and the Bible seems to make that clear. So, I know you're saying, John is saying it's okay to lie. Please, I'm not saying that. We're called to put away lying very clearly, but we also need to think these things through and understand that there might be times, rare times, note that, and times, and note that most of us, hear me out, most of us will never, ever, ever have to come across those times, but times nonetheless. When lying to save the lives of God's people or babies like Moses, or to have a church in a nation that outlaws Christianity, or to have a Bible even though Bibles are banned, when that's glorifying to God. One pastor noted this. He said, I've concluded that the wisest thing for me to do is to acknowledge that in the fear of God and in the walk of faith, worthy saints have sometimes chosen to oppose the effects of evil by concealing the truth from wicked men. He said, it may be right to lie in order to prevent a greater evil. However, it's unlikely that most people will ever find themselves in such an extreme situation where lying is the right thing to do. So again, understanding that rare possibility, again, a possibility that most of us will never have to face, the overwhelming biblical emphasis is on the condemnation of falsehood and on the condemnation of lying, because this is a mark of a new man in Christ. We don't lie. So overwhelmingly, here I go, stop lying. All right? That said, overwhelmingly, stop lying. Many people, even Christians, tell lies all the time. Sometimes just out of mere habit, and it's not honoring to God. We lie in order to make ourselves look better. We lie to protect ourselves from consequences. We lie to gain something that we want. And when we do that, we open the door for the devil to work in us and through us. Lies are tempting, especially when we think that we're not going to get caught, especially when we've lied so many times in the past without getting caught. Lies, like when we face car trades or expense reports or tax returns or business dealings or due dates or rent, curfews, traffic citations, parental questions, spousal pressure, and so on. The opportunities to shade or hide the truth to avoid personal consequences or advance personal gain are constant challenges, but they are frequent causes of sin. But guess what? God sees and God knows. That's the issue. The call is to put it off and then instead, second, to speak the truth. Here Paul is quoting from Zechariah 8:16 that says this, these are the things which you should do. Speak the truth to one another. Give judgment in your gates for truth, justice, and peace. And that was a key thing for the people in Zechariah's day. If they wanted to succeed, they needed to speak the truth. Note that Paul isn't suggesting that we speak truth. No, he's commanding that we speak truth. And he's telling us that speaking the truth is to be the believer's habitual way of speaking truth. What is truth? We looked at this last week. Truth is that which is consistent with a mind, will, character, glory, and being of God. Jesus, God the Son, is the truth incarnate, and His Word, the Bible, is the truth written down because it comes from Him. See, ultimate truth is an objective reality. It exists outside itself, and it remains the same regardless of how we feel or of how we perceive it. It's fixed. It isn't up to our own arbitrary interpretation of reality or feelings. No, the truth is found in a person, Jesus, and in a book, the Bible. So what does it mean when it says that we speak the truth? Does that mean that we always speak the Bible, that we always must quote Scripture when we speak? No. It means that we always speak that which is consistent with Christ and that which is consistent with the Bible. That our words are truthful, edifying, filled with love and grace, God-honoring, and so on. Paul's going to talk about some of those other aspects of speech, but here the emphasis is on truthfulness as opposed to lying. See, Christians are those who speak the truth. They don't deceive. They don't mislead. They don't fabricate facts. No, they speak the truth to each other in love. Who is my neighbor that I'm called to speak the truth to? Everyone's your neighbor. Paul narrows things down for us, however, when he says, we are members of one another. So Christians are those who speak the truth to everyone, of course, but how much more to each other as members of the body of Christ, as members of the same spiritual family. I mean, think about it. If one member of the body, the church, lies to another, then the body can't function the way that it's supposed to function. Consider what happens when the eye doesn't communicate the truth of a hot iron to the hand. What happens? Fingers get burned. Or this. If the body is eating with a fork and the eye lies to the hand about where the mouth is, what's going to happen? You following here? The hand's going to stab the eye, right? So it is when we lie